0: that a big component, not just for you, but something everybody should embrace?
1: I talk about it in my book a lot. It's called Why Be a 9 When You Can Be a 10. And it's a fun book. It doesn't take itself too seriously. And on the outside, it could feel like, oh, reach for perfection. But that's not what it's about. It's about embracing all of your flaws and showing up in this world exactly as you are. Because there is nothing better than somebody who is okay with exactly who they are. That puts everybody at ease. Even if you're just a mess, if you own your mess. But like it just there's something magical about those unicorns who just are self-actualized and show up unapologetically themselves. And I think part of that is embracing the parts of you that might not be pretty. The parts of you that might not be polished or completely put together. You know, sometimes I'm pretty awkward. And I used to really be embarrassed about that. And now I just kind of embrace it. And I don't care. Like, that's just who I am. And when it comes to how that translates in my career, I put myself out there a lot, a lot. And sometimes I even will save the rejections that I get. Because I'm like, I can't believe. I can't believe I tried that. Like, who has the audacity to do? Like, I will even shock myself. Because I realize all it takes is one yes. All it takes is one major opportunity to come your way. And it's like, bam, everything's different. Just like I dated a bajillion people. On the road, I had a boyfriend in every major city in America, okay? None of them were the ones. All it takes is to find that one person who is like, oh, you're weird. I'm weird too. Let's do this together forever. You just got to get it right once. But you have to be okay with hearing the no, seeing the no, getting the no's. And when the stakes are high, those no's hurt extra. When you're like, whoo, that one would have changed my life. But when you keep putting yourself in those positions, and you're in the arena. You're in the arena of greatness. You're in the neighborhood. Getting big no's, it hurts. But you're in the right neighborhood. And it's just a matter of time. Keep showing up.
0: I love it. I love it. And show all the way up too. Like, that's my thing. If you're going to show up, show all the way up. Like, anything you do half-hearted is never going to make it. Like, that's why people that have side hustles, and everybody knows I say this all the time, at some point, either make your side hustle the main thing or quit side hustling. Because you can't live in two worlds. That's right.
1: Why am I convicted?
0: Oh, did I touch something? Did I hit a nerve? I'm sorry.
1: I needed to hear that.
0: You can't side hustle forever.
1: You cannot.
0: You can't. And you're limiting what should be your main thing by trying to side hustle.
1: Because if it's your side hustle and it brings you joy, what it, there's a reason why that passion is in you.
0: Then put that whole, as one of my uncles would say, put your whole ass in it then. Yes.
1: What is your favorite thing that you love?
0: This. Getting, you can't replace human bonding. Right. Like, my thing is, I just love hearing people's stories. I love being able to let others listen to people's stories because everybody's going through something and you never know the word that Celicia just said or is about to say is a moment that somebody needed. And there's always, like, every episode I do, I get a response from different people that's like, I needed that. Thank you. And that's my thing. Like, so my thing with Mick Unplug is your because. That thing that's deeper than your why. To me, your why is superficial, right? Like, I could, your why is about to be your child. Should be your why, but why? What's the because? And so if I said, Celicia, what's your because right now? Like, what's that thing that's like, this is my purpose. This is my motivation. This is my accountability when I don't need it. What's your because?
1: Wow. Are you asking me for real?
0: For real, for real.
1: You know, my priorities have changed quite a bit. And I recently went to a Tony Robbins conference, and it was wild.
0: Okay.
1: Did it change my life? Yes.
0: Okay.
1: And one of the exercises that we did in the arena, there was thousands of us. What, like, he turned off the lights, the kids had to leave, and
0: oh.
1: Yeah.
0: This is water, but
1: right. Okay. And there was an exercise of basically seeing your life as it would be if you let all your disempowering beliefs take the front seat, continue to take the front seat.
0: Mm-hmm.
1: And we went deeper and deeper down that road, and seeing what that could look like was very painful.
0: Mm.
1: Letting your doubts, letting my doubts, and the, like, the most disempowering things I could think that I realized weren't even true.
0: Yeah.
1: What does your life look like if that is in the driver's seat? And so with my new priorities now being my family, it's always been career.
0: Mm-hmm.
1: Career, career, career. Let's climb this ladder. And I think I will always be a career girl. But now I'm married and I love my husband.
0: Yeah.
1: I love him.
0: Yeah.
1: I love him. Like, I didn't think I could love a person like I love my husband, Andrew.
0: Let's go, Andrew.
1: He's so special in so many different ways, and I've started to maneuver differently. And now we're going to have a baby?
0: Yeah.
1: Everything just feels different. And I, there's a life that I've always wanted to live. And I've gotten to live it up to an extent in my own life. But thinking about having my child grow up with that just being baseline. It's kind of freaking cool.
0: Right?
1: Can I do that?
0: Sure can.
1: Can I, like, create a life that I've always wanted and it's just, like, normal to the, like, that would be my dream and a challenge for me. Like, can I do that?
0: Yeah.
1: I'm not sure if that answers the because.
0: It does. It does. And here's what's crazy cool. And I don't think most parents have thought of this. I'm glad you did. You can give your children the life that you wanted. And I think a lot of times we settle and we do it the opposite way. Well, you know, I couldn't do this as a kid and neither can you, or I didn't have TV. So you're not, you know, like we get in those because I didn't, I'm going to make it tough. I'm going to raise you tough so that you appreciate. Well, you can also appreciate and have, I'm not going to say luxury, but you can have comfort and appreciate it all at the same time.
1: Let's go.
0: Right?
1: Yeah.
0: Right? It's okay.
1: I want them to be kind.
0: What?
1: I know. Like, I feel like there's, like, a stereotype, like, if you grow up with something, you're going to be like this. I don't know what my kids will grow up as. I'm like, I'm not rolling in the dough, but one day I want to be. And when that happens, I want my kids to be humble and kind and generous.
0: That is it.
1: I hope I'm a good mom.
0: You're going to be a great mom. Stop.
1: I've never done it before.
0: Most people haven't. Most of us start that way, you know? Gotta start with one. Got to start with what? So, Salisha, you talked about the book. What encouraged you to write the book?
1: Ooh.
0: And give us the title again.
1: Why be a 9 when you can be a 10? You know, I've always written. I have journals and journals and journals of writing. And I wrote a book in the pandemic that will never see the light of day. It's completely, completely inappropriate. And I couldn't use it. I couldn't use it for public use. But I wanted to write something that I could use. And that book that I'd written in the pandemic, it had a lot of good story. There was a love story in it. It was unrequited, didn't work out. And it was just, everything about it was wrong. But it tied into all these awesome stories, some of which I've told you about. And I'm like, well, where can I use these? And also, how can I get my message of embrace failure, embrace your flaws, enjoy life by being you instead of what you think people want you to be.
0: Yeah.
1: How can I put that all together? And it just brought me a lot of joy. It actually kind of wrote itself.
0: Mm-hmm.
1: And so it gave me an outlet to put some of my favorite stories, like running a marathon without training on a two-show day. Like, that to me was a little bit, I did that. That was wild. I get to write it down. I get to tell, I don't actually think that's in the book. Regardless, I get to tell, get to tell these stories and wrap it up with like what I think. I don't know. I just, I just want it to encourage.
0: Yeah.
1: That is my goal.
0: Okay.
1: Is for when people come in contact with me, they feel encouraged and they feel inspired. And if they're like, that basic girl can do it, that means I can do it. Listen, anything is possible. And it's so easy to look at people who are where you want to be or somewhere where you think like that's not a thing. And just to feel like, well, that's only possible for those kind of people.
0: Yeah.
1: And that's how I've always looked at the people who I look up to.
0: Mm-hmm.
1: And I've been fortunate enough to start meeting the people who I've looked up to.
0: Okay.
1: Slowly but surely.
0: Yeah.
1: And I realize they're all just people. Like, that is wild to me.
0: Mm-hmm.
1: And why is that? Why does that feel so mysterious?
0: Right. Right.
1: Like, take that filter off and stop gatekeeping.
0: Let's go. That's what I'm talking about. That's the truth. So that's the truth.
1: Figured something out.
0: Yeah.
1: How does that benefit you to not share what you learn?
0: Right.
1: Yeah. With your peers, with your sisters. Like, like, let's communicate. I shared something on my blog a few months ago about, I think I had a miscarriage.
0: Mm.
1: And I feel like you're not supposed to tell people that.
0: Okay.
1: But I was like, what? If I don't tell anybody, that's like the most isolating thing in the world.
0: Yep. Yep.
1: That'll make no sense. Yep. Who made these rules, Mick?
0: It wasn't me.
1: Who made these rules?
0: Right.
1: You're supposed to just go through stuff by yourself and not tell anybody? Nope. That feels completely alienating and isolating, like you're all alone.
0: Mm-hmm.
1: And I wrote a blog about it. And do you know how many of my friends came out of the woodwork to tell me about their stories?
0: It wasn't just you.
1: No, my friends who I've known.
0: Mm-hmm.
1: And a lot of it, a few of them, it had happened that week for them.
0: Wow.
1: I'm like, hold up. All y'all was just going to hold on to all of this in pain, suffering by yourself?
0: Mm-hmm.
1: That is crazy to me.
0: Yeah.
1: We are literally all in this together.
0: Yeah. Good stuff, Salisha. Words of wisdom. I didn't know you were a philosopher as well.
1: Shut up.
0: You do it all. You do it all. The philosophy. From Salisha Thomas.
1: Oh my God.
0: So, Salisha, you've been amazing with your time. I know how busy you are. I do want you and Andrew both to know, very proud of both of you.
1: Thank you.
0: Very proud of both of you. Uncle Mick is here for you guys.
1: Uncle
0: I promise.
1: Mick.
0: Yes. Uncle Mick is there.
1: Thank you.
0: Absolutely. So, Salisha, where can people find and follow you? Not that they don't know where to find you, but where do you want them to follow you?
1: Thank you for asking. They can follow me on at The Salisha Show on Instagram. That's the name of my podcast, my YouTube. Well, I guess my new YouTube's not called that, but it's my show is called The Salisha Show. My Instagram is called The Salisha Show. And my website is thesalishashow.com. It's like, by Felicia, but with an S. But it's spelled S to the A to the L to the E. Just kidding.
0: Oh, keep going. You don't know how to spell your name?
1: No.
0: You don't know how to spell your name?
1: It's S-A-L-I-S-H-A.
0: Okay. Ladies and gentlemen, this has been my good friend, Miss Salisha Thomas. Salisha, so honored to have you.
1: Thank you.
0: This has meant the world to me.
1: Thank you.
0: You got it.
1: And thank you for encouraging me.
0: All the viewers and listeners, remember, your because is your superpower. Go unleash it.
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0: Ladies and gentlemen, welcome to another exciting episode of Mick Unplugged. And today's guest is an exceptional motivational speaker and advocate who has dedicated his life to empowering youth and communities. Overcoming significant challenges in his own life, he has become a voice of hope and inspiration for many. Please join me in welcoming my good friend, Mr. Roy Juarez Jr. Man, Roy, so one, again, honored to have you here. Man, your story is more than inspirational. Your story is so powerful. On the show, we talk about your because, that thing that really pushes you.
6: I really think my because is my siblings. That's it. Like they're the reasons why I fight as hard as I do. I do. But when I started to fight for them and I started working with kids across the nation, I started to see all the other kids that reminded me of my siblings and my little brother and my little sister, especially.
0: Like, let's go back to how this started and what growing up was like for you and talking to the audience about that journey, not to talk to yourself, but to tell that story.
6: Yeah. I was invited to be a keynote speaker at a conference that I had snuck into when I was a homeless teenager. And I snuck into that conference to steal a meal. And I remember when I was the keynote, they invited me on stage. I'm standing at the podium and I remember glancing back to the very back of the room where I had sat as a homeless kid. And I said, man, if I could have just run to him, meaning my younger self, and tell him, don't give up, life will get better, but you have to be here to see it. You're not going to believe that you're eventually going to be close to your mom again, that you're going to have nieces and nephews that you absolutely love, that you're going to see the things that you have seen. And I share that with kids because I also want them to know that what they're going through at that moment, there is a future. They have a future that belongs to them, not to their situation, that belongs to them, not to their family environment, not to their socioeconomic environment. It belongs to them, but they have to put in the work to get there. But they don't have to do it alone because there are people who believe in them and people want to help them get there. I became homeless officially at the age of 14. And I say officially because it all started when I was about 12. My parents were going through a very violent divorce, but one week my mom would take him back. The next week he would have to be gone. And so it got to the point that I started to defend my mother physically. I was always with her, always protecting her, always trying to be there to support her. So when my dad came home, I remember one time he said to her, you need to make a choice. Do you want your son or do you want me? Right. And I mean, that hurt, right? Because I'm Roy Juarez Jr. I carry his name. And I said, you know what, Mom? I said, you don't have to make a choice. I'll leave. And I remember that in that one instant, calling this woman from the church. And I said, well, please come get me. Please come get me. Please come get me. It was Easter. And she's like, okay, I'll come get you. And I spend Easter with them. But what breaks my heart is when I think about my mom, I'm sure he left too. So she literally spent Easter alone. I left, he left. And so it was a constant going back and forth. And so one day my mom finally just said, you know what? Enough's enough. I want you out. Get out. Get out. My dad was like, if I can't have you, no one's going to have you. So we had to go into hiding. And we started moving from home to home to home. And every time he would find us, we would have to take the sheets off our bed, put them on the floor, put our clothes in the middle, and we were gone every single time he found us. And around 14 years old is when I finally became homeless on my own. My mom had met a man and who was helping her. And he said, I'll help you come live with me. But the only catch was that he didn't want kids. And for the longest time, Mick, I thought that she just left us because she didn't want us. Fast forward many years later, after I'm an activist crossing the country, working all over the nation, I invite my mom to come with me to upstate New York. And she's with me. We're in the juvenile hall in upstate New York. And where I speak, I tell our story. And afterwards, we're all talking, me, the students, the probation officers. And one woman is talking to my mom behind me, and I can hear her talking. And I'm talking to a young girl, but I want to hear what's happening to my mom, make sure she's safe. And the lady said, how could you leave them? And she said something that kind of shifted everything in my perspective. She told that lady, you don't get it. You don't get it. He wanted me dead. If he would have found us, he might have killed all of us. If he would just find me, he's only going to kill me. So in her brokenness, her thought was getting rid of us was technically saving us.
0: Saving you.
6: Yeah. And that has changed everything. You know, parents are human. They make mistakes. They're growing up just as they have the same pains and fears and anxiety that even I have to this day. I personally don't have children. I can't even imagine what my mom was going through, knowing that her high school sweetheart wanted her dead, and now she's having to care for five kids and can't do it. And then he gets her fired from her job. She now can't do it financially.
0: Let's talk about that emotion. So the emotion before you knew the real reason, right? The real because. Your mother's because was saving your life, right?
6: Absolutely.
0: But 14-year-old Roy didn't know that.
6: What was that emotion? Roy was lost.
0: Right.
6: He thought he was the common denominator because his grandparents didn't take him. They took his little sister, but they didn't take him. His aunts and uncles wouldn't take him. All the families that he lived in, he could only stay for a short while, whether it be a month in some lucky cases, whether it be a night in others. So I got to the point that I was like, you know what? The only common denominator is me. I must be bad. Something must be wrong with me because nobody wants me. And the sad thing is that this happens in a lot of our youth across the nation, and I have seen it firsthand. And I've learned that kids never stop loving their parents. It was never my parents' fault as a kid. It was me. Mm-hmm. Kids only stop loving themselves. And that's what's really sad, because then they grow up with this idea that I'm not good enough. I don't deserve. Why should I even try hard? That future, that college isn't for kids like me.
0: And what was that like as a kid trying to create bonds of friendship with other kids? Or was it like you didn't want to attach to people because you never knew what stability was? Like what
6: for
0: was
6: me,
0: that
6: I
0: like?
6: Think it was the opposite. I was so hungry for someone to love me that I attached to everyone, and I became what everyone wanted me or needed me to be at that moment. So if I went to a new home, I now say that I like looked in an imaginary bag and asked, well, who do they want me to be? Because if I could become whoever or whatever in some cases, which is not good, what they want me to be, then that meant that I had a place to sleep one more night. I had food to eat one more day. If my baby brother or my baby sister wanted to see me and this family would let them, I at least got to see my brother and sister for like one more night. And so I lost myself in this homelessness, in this process, in this bag full of different Roys to survive.
0: That is so deep and so uncommon, but common at the same time. And what I mean by that is uncommon because we don't get to hear these stories. And a lot of times when you're speaking to youth, they're not going to tell you everything that's really going on. But the common part is this is what's going on today still. Absolutely. Right. And as leaders, as adults, as leader of people and leaders of communities, it's our job to have those conversations. Absolutely. To let people know that there are safe outlets. And so I applaud you for creating those safe outlets, brother.
6: Thank you. And I think that you touch on a really good point. Kids want to share, but they're scared to share. And the reason I say right. that is I love my mom, and I didn't want my mom to get in trouble. And I knew that if I would have spoken up, she probably would go to court, and my brain was like, she's going to go to jail. And so my loyalty was still to my mother. I wasn't going to say anything.
0: Yeah.
6: It's not until you find a trusted adult that youth like myself will let you in to even help.
0: That's great, dude. So let's go to the hotel that you we're sneaking into to get meals. So let's talk about that journey and the humbling of that, right? Like, absolutely. Continental breakfast. All right, I can go in here today. If I come in tomorrow, they may not know that I'm here or that I'm actually staying here. So walk us through that survival, dude.
6: Absolutely.

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2: He said, why not you? You go ask the counselor who said you can't make it. Go ask her, why can't you make it? And as I sat there, I had my plate in front of me. And even though I was hungry, I wasn't even eating because I had a bigger hunger. And in my mind, I was like, well, why not me? Because I used to dream. Like, why can't I have my dreams? And so after that woman spoke, I walked up to her, to her table. I grabbed her card, went back out, grabbed my bag. Made my way back to San Antonio because this was in Dallas. And I went back to San Antonio where I'm from and went straight to my best friend's aunt's house, a woman who had my baby brother. And I said, I need my baby brother back because I thought I had a plan.
3: So I'm intrigued by the story because I know it. So what happens next? You thought you had a plan. So what happens next, man?
2: So my plan was by the time I made it back to Miss Carmen's house to get baby Ray, the idea of me being able to have my future was gone. It was a little bit of hope from what I heard, and then it was gone. But I thought, he will have his. My baby brother will have his entire future. I'm going to give up my entire life. I will work 1, 2, 3 jobs. I'm going to put him on a bus. He's going to go to school, and all his dreams will come true. And so I'm a teenager, so we have nowhere to live. But my plan was, if I take him to this church I knew about when I was a kid that I attended with my mom, then maybe they'll help us and maybe they'll let us live in there. So we literally went, took the bus as far as it could. We walked the rest of the way. We sat on the front porch of that church and just waited for someone to show up because I knew it was Wednesday if they were going to have service. And sure enough, the lead pastor shows up and she gets out and she recognizes me. She goes, Roy? I was like, hi, Pastor Doris. I said, can I talk to you? And she goes like, yeah, let me open the church. So we go inside the church and I plead my case. We have nowhere to live. I just need a place to live with my baby brother. I promise you, I will take care of everything. I will do the yard. I will clean it. It'll be ready for all your services. I just need a place to live. And she says, Roy, you can't live here. You can't live in this church. And for a second, I thought I had made the biggest mistake because baby Ray had a roof over his head. And now he would be living with me on the street.
3: And then what happened to you and baby Ray?
2: Well, she said, you will live with us under one condition. And I was scared because everyone had a condition. Sometimes they were good, sometimes it wasn't good. And so with all this anger, I was like, what do you want? And she says, Roy, calm down. She says, all we want is that you go back to school. You can live in our home, but you will go back to school. And that's how I went back to high school. And then from high school, I graduated and took off to college.
3: Yes,
2: they
3: sir.
2: They kept me for 4 years. The only reason why I moved out of their house was because I decided to leave. Yeah. So they are my parents. They didn't legally adopt me, but they're my parents. So I have more than one set of parents. And that's okay. Yeah. Because family's just not the love in your veins. Family is the love that's in your heart. That's family. We can choose family as well.
3: Yeah. So

0: Amazing, man. So amazing. And I know that the story of the speaker also comes full circle
1: Right. I
0: because you
1: appreciate
0: met
1: that.
0: her later in life,
1: Right.
0: right?
1: Absolutely.
0: Yeah. So tell us that.
1: I'm in community college. I'm struggling. I'm not doing very well. I didn't have a good high school foundation, right? So, if I'm going to be honest, one counselor said, I know what she was trying to help me, but she said, "Roy, did you take algebra?" I was like, "Nah, miss, like I've never had it." She said, "Roy, did you take algebra?" And I was like, "No, miss, I didn't." And she goes, "Okay, good." And so I get to college, I don't know anything. I
0: Yeah.
1: don't so I end up taking college algebra 5 times before I pass it, right? So I'm having to relearn everything. So I'm in community college and I'm working for the activities department on campus as a work study. And so the dean knows who I am. So she comes and she finds me and she goes, "Roy." She goes, "Roy, are you coming to our event tonight?" I was like, "Nah, miss, I'm not gonna come," right? I'm walking away. And she's like, "Roy, we have food." I'm like, "Ah, miss, I'm just joking. I'm gonna be there," right? Like, offer me food, I'm there, right?
0: Right.
1: And so I come, she goes, "Good." She goes, "Roy, I want you to introduce our guest speaker." I'm like, "Yeah, who is it?" And she said, "Her name is retired Lieutenant Colonel Consuelo Castillo Kickbush," which was the same woman who had 7 years earlier speaking in that hotel. Nobody knew my story because I was taught to be silent. You know, a lot of times we teach our kids to be silent without even realizing that's what we're doing. And it
0: Yeah.
1: looks like, what are your grandparents going to think? What's the family going to think? That's a way to silence our kids. Or what happens at home stays at home. That is a lesson that teaches our kids to be silent and not communicate. And so I was taught, you know, don't talk about what happens. So nobody knew in my campus. And so that day, I broke tradition. And as I stood there, Miss Kickbush to my left, my dean was in there, my colleagues, my professors, the other students. And I looked at her and I said, "Miss, you don't know me, miss, but I know you." And then I told the story. And so she was crying. I was crying. 2 weeks later, I got invited to speak at her book signing. And then 2 weeks after, I got hired in her company. It was supposed to
0: Amazing.
1: be a 2 month internship and it lasted for 2 years. And
0: That's
1: that's where
0: amazing,
1: my
0: dude.
1: life continued to change
0: Yeah.
1: because she mentored me. I started traveling with her and she was just peeling layers like an onion to try to get to some of the core issues because I had a lot of street inside of me.
0: But you use that, man. It fueled
1: Absolutely.
0: you. It
1: Absolutely.
0: fueled you, and now we have impact truth,
1: Right.
0: right?
1: And if we don't invest in our kids, what I had is going to come out regardless. The
0: Right.
1: difference is it going to come out in something that's going to be productive, that's going to add to our community, excuse me, to our communities? Is it going to add to our nation, or is it going to be something that's become destructive?
0: Yeah.
1: And so we want to help our kids see their value, understand, process, and heal from what they've gone through so they can be contributing members of society.
0: So impact truth, right?
1: So,
0: You're
1: impact truth.
0: empowering youth now. And
1: Yes.
0: so talk to us about starting that.
1: Well,
0: And then obviously what it is and what you're doing there.
1: absolutely. Thank you. My intention was I am going to get my degree. I'm going to go work in corporate America. I'm going to make a lot of money and I'm never going to be homeless again, ever. And I never want to have this life again. But I started taking a lot of psychology classes. And my psychology classes were mainly for me, not to learn it, but trying to figure out what the heck happened to me, what the heck happened to my family. And it really taught me to separate the illness from the person. I love the person. I can help her with the illness. And that was my mom for me. And so I remember one day driving through the middle of the night before classes. It was like 3 o'clock in the morning. And I'm driving back to San Antonio from Abilene, Texas. And I want to get to her house before she leaves for work. And I leave her a rose on her car with a note. I turn around and I'm driving back to campus. When my phone rings and I look at it and it's my mom. And I answer it and she can barely speak because she's crying. She says, "How can you love me?" She said, "After everything I have done to you, how do you love me? You're my mom. You will always be my mom." See, life gets better if we choose to be the change. So when I'm graduating college, this is my thought process now of I want to be better and not bitter. You know, I want to show my siblings that there's a better way, that we can undo some of the lessons we learned in our childhood and not pass them on to the next generation. So, but so as I start to cross the stage, I start thinking, why me? Why do I get to make it? Why do I get to cross the stage when there's a 1.6 million kids just like me at that time? Now there's 2.1 million kids like me. We went in the wrong direction. I can't even tell you how, and that is horrible. But I, at that time, I was like, why do I get this opportunity? So I said, you know what? Before I use my business degree and go work in corporate America, I need to give back. And I'll do it for 6 months. And I'm going to live out of my car. And I'm going to drive from LA to Jacksonville, Florida. And I'm going to speak for free at any shelter, organization, any place that would open up their doors. And I'm going to find the kids. I'm going to tell them, don't give up. Life gets better. But you have to be here to see it. And I dubbed it the Homeless by Choice Tour because I was homeless again. But this time it was my choice, not my situation, not my parents. It was my choice. And 3 months into it, I saw America through a lens that not very many people get to see. I saw how broken we are. And I said, I have to do more. So I decided that instead of crossing the country for 6 months, I would live out of my car and I would circle the entire nation. And I was going to give myself a goal to reach at least 100,000 kids. I ended up living in my car, out of my car for 2.5 years. No grants, no funders, a tour that ran me over $200,000, a money that I had to raise along the way, but I was able to reach over 108,000 kids. And then my phone has never stopped ringing.
0: Look at that. Perseverance, the power to keep going, but more importantly, the power to make an impact. Another pillar, another core value that I know that you believe in as well as me is the power of mentorship. And I believe for me, like that's my purpose now, right? It's to mentor because I've had amazing mentors. Talk to us about what mentorship means to you.
1: So two things pop in my head. One, mentors, if you're going to be a mentor, whoever's listening, it's about them, not about you. You're there to help guide them and direct them. You're going to struggle with your mentee, especially if you find a kid like me. I'm going to push and push and push. Why? Because every person I have trusted has failed me. Every person. So I need to make sure that you're real. I need to make sure that you're, when you tell me you love me, you're not just saying it because you say it to all the kids you work with. You're not telling me that you're going to be there for me. I need to make sure that you're really going to be there for me. And the moment that I believe you, I never want to let you go. When I got myself fired, so I'm going to state it that way. When I got myself fired from my mentor's company, I was so devastated that I did everything I needed to get to try to get back to into her company. So she raised the bar even higher, and I met it because as the broken kid, I thought, will anyone ever love me again? Because I honestly felt that she did love me.
0: Yeah.
1: And so it caused me to work harder. Now, as a mentee, I think that it's our responsibility to honor our mentors' time, their energy, their wisdom, and the and what it took them to learn it as well.
0: Yeah.
1: And so it's a growing process, and not everyone you meet is meant to be your mentor. You have to connect and click with that person. So
0: that's right.
1: Yeah, mentorship will shave years off of hard work that you would have to do in your life to get you to the next level. But then you cannot forget once you get there to turn around and help the next generation up.
0: The insights that I get from mentors, I make sure that I'm always passing through.
1: Absolutely.
0: Because I never want my legacy to end with me, right? Like it would be very selfish of me to take the wisdom that I get from the Damon John, a Robert Irvine, a Roy Juarez Jr. It would be very selfish for me to take the wisdom that you give me and let it sit right here. Like it's all about the power of being able to take what Roy gives me and now help 5, 6, 7,000 other kids or youths that went through what Roy and I went through, right? But now we can show them there is a path.
1: Absolutely. Right? Well, my thought is, what would have happened to me if my parents had mentors, if my dad had a mentor and to show him how to deal with what he went through as a kid, to process it, to how to healthily release things, what would my mom have gone through? What would that situation have been like? You know, they're both great people. They were just broken.
0: Amazing, man. So we're about to go rapid fire. I wrote a few rapid fire questions out for you. So we're going rapid fire.
1: Oh, here we go.
0: Roy. The best stage moment you've had as a speaker?
1: Being at the few few conference and speaking on the stage that I snuck into and heard. And by chance, or higher power, whatever you believe, mine is a higher power, my mentor, by chance, was speaking at a conference in the same city the day before. So this time she sat in the audience as I spoke.
0: I love it. What's the best way for someone to give back to youths today?
1: Find kids who need someone in their life. There are a lot of kids who may have houses, but we don't have homes. So how many homeless kids do we have in our cities?
0: For the parent that's listening right now that's like, I'm Roy's mother, how do they have that conversation with their kid? What's some advice you'd give to that parent?
1: Kids don't care if you're perfect. They just want you there. And they want you to love them, let them know you love them. And at the same time, get plugged into a school where they may be having a parent program or something so that you can learn from other parents. My dad is back in my life, my biological dad. It took 20 years to get him back in my life. I think that we're all chasers in life. We're all chasing something, a nicer title, a bigger house, you know, partner, whatever we're chasing. Yeah. My chase had always been to bring my family back together. Not my parents married, separate, they're better. But I wanted to be able to be in a room with my family. And so when I wrote my book, Homeless by Choice, I put a dedication page to each person, including my biological father. And I said to my biological dad, actually, forgive me, I put to my dad, I hope we can build a healthy relationship before it's too late. I read the entire page, threw it on social media. His girlfriend saw it, showed him, he calls me. At the time, you call my business line, it would go to my cell phone, right? Not anymore. And I answered it, and it was him. And I said, you, dad? And he goes, yeah, it's me. I said, what do you want? He goes, I heard you wrote a book. I said, I did. He goes, I heard you put me in it. I said, I did, but like I changed your name so you can't sue me, right? Just in case, because like we don't have a relationship. He goes, that's not why I'm calling. So why are you calling? He goes, if you're serious about what you said, he goes, I'm ready. He goes, I'm so sorry. I will take the blame for everything. And I said, dad, I don't want you to take the blame, dad. I just wanted you to acknowledge what happened. I said, if you're serious, come to my book launch. It's next week in San Antonio. He showed up. So for the first time in over 20-something years, I'm on stage and I invited my siblings up first and then my mom and my stepdad. And I said, if he's willing, will my biological dad join us? And he comes on stage. And for the first time, I have this picture of my entire family. It would not have been possible if it wasn't for my mentors, if it wasn't for education, if it wasn't for my faith, if it wasn't for forgiveness. You know, here's the final thought and something that I adopted and I own. If people can hate for no reason in this world, I can love for no reason. And I love the kids that I serve. I love my family. I love what I do. I don't have to even know these kids for us to love them. So as a community, we need to love more than hate. And I think that's desperately needed right now in this world.
0: You always give me something. And that right there was extremely powerful. So much. I'm going to restate that or re-say that. If you can hate for no reason, then you can love for no reason at all, too. That was it right there.
1: People hate for no reason, and it's stupid. We got to love for no reason. Let's switch it.
0: Where can people find the book, first and foremost?
1: You can go two places. My name, RoyWattisJr.com, or ImpactTruth.com, which is the name of my company. 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
0: Love you like a brother. Appreciate you, the words of wisdom, the mentorship that you're always providing. Most importantly, leading by example, man. Like, I appreciate you for just being present.
1: Thank you. I do my best. I'm human, but I do my best.
0: And for all the viewers and listeners, remember, your because is your superpower. 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
0: Ladies and gentlemen, welcome to another exciting episode of Mick Unplugged. And today we're joined by a transformational speaker, an amazing coach, and an author who's dedicated to helping people uncover their true selves. Please join me in welcoming my guy, Mr. Rocky Garza. Rocky, how are you doing today, brother?
7: Man, I'm doing wonderful, Mick. Thank you so much for having me on the show.
0: Rocky, man, been a huge fan of yours. Wanted to tell you personally, thank you for being the human being that you are. You do so much good for corporations. You do so much good in your community that you're an example. And I'll just be honest, man, like I like following your lead on the example that you set. So I just wanted to personally tell you, thank you, bro.
7: Thank you. Thank you. I really appreciate that, Mick. I think it's something I am learning and I probably will the rest of my life. Two things. Number one is to say thank you. I tend to not want to say thank you, not because I don't appreciate it, because well, that means that I might acknowledge that it's true. And I think oftentimes in our lives, our hesitation to accept a compliment isn't because we don't believe it. It's because of we're the unknown that comes from what if we do. And I think the second part of that is, you know, it's been a work in progress, just like you. It's taken decades to try to really hone in on what is that. And I'm just now, probably now more than ever, which I hope I get to say this for the rest of my life, just now feel like I'm really dialing into what it is I can bring to the world that I can do that allows me to stay in my lane, to trust my gut, to do those things while simultaneously creating environments for other people to do the exact same thing, and recognizing that the overlap of the Venn diagram is so small, if we'll stay in our lane, that we can create a picture collectively that we could never just do by ourselves.
0: One of the things that I appreciate about you is something that you said and alluded to that I'm going to ask you to elaborate on. What I heard you say essentially is success doesn't happen overnight. And the reason, and I'm just going to say it, these are the words of Mick and Mick only, so don't yell at Rocky for saying this, but the reason that most people don't get the success that they're supposed to get is because at some point they stop along the way. What Rocky has done, he never quits. Doesn't matter the highest of highs or the lowest of lows, you never quit, because that great win that you just had yesterday. And I don't know about you, Rocky, but I'm not in a spot where I can just like let last week's success be the end, because my legacy, not financially, my legacy depends on the work that I'm going to continue to do. And so I'd love for you to elaborate on that. Just success doesn't happen overnight, bro.
7: No. Well, and I think not only does success not happen overnight, but success is not a destination. Like, I think that's why most individuals stop, or even you and I occasionally have the moment we think we should stop, or we think we might stop. Why? Well, because we are obsessed. And I say we, like collective human beings, in my experience, we are obsessed with the idea of arrival, that we think if we could get there, and if I can get there faster than you, then I could stop quicker than you, which means I could have more time to do what I want because I don't do what I want now. Therefore, if I could get to the place I could do what I want, then I would finally have arrived. And so we call that success. And I think there's a moment where if we allow ourselves to note that, to your point, the only thing that I can guarantee that happens tomorrow within my capacity of human understanding is the sun's going to go down tonight and it's probably going to come up tomorrow. And when we go to wake up tomorrow, everything you did today will either have been a block added to the home you are building, or it will have been a hammer to the block previously that will be gone. The reality of both what is possible and what is true is today That's what present is. Present is all the possibilities of what could be and what is actually occurring. So I think if we can remove the idea of success from being singular, if we can remove it from destination, if we can remove it from the idea of this mountaintop, and if I could just get to that mountain, then the view there will be so great that will be so great after that view and your Cliff Bar and your sandwich and the photo you take and the Instagram you did, you're going to walk down the mountain, my guy. You're going to go back to the valley, and life is lived in the valley. But the valley's not sexy. The day-to-day is not sexy.
0: Ladies and gentlemen, you're going to get a glimpse into the conversations that Rocky has, the methodologies that he teaches, the principles that he provides for those that are around him. Rocky, where did this start?
7: Love. Let me be very clear when it started. Love my mom, love my dad, love my grandparents, love my family, aunts, uncles, cousins, everybody who was a part of the process. And, okay, A-N-D, it's a very powerful word. And you can live a life where you have all of your material needs and recognize that there are many things in life that are missing. My parents got divorced when I was young, right before I turned two. Never lived with my dad growing up. Love my dad. Have the best relationship my dad today I've ever had. My mom's been married and divorced quite a few times, 4 or 5 times. So I went to 13 schools before I graduated high school. Most of those pre-seventh grade, because I moved in with my grandparents in seventh grade, and I actually went to the same junior high and the same high school. So all those schools are happening pre-seventh grade. You know, I didn't realize the term first day of school didn't mean first day at a school until seventh grade. I didn't realize it was a time of year. I thought it was a phrase that we use because this is our first day at this school, which I was always confused why that seemed to happen for everybody else only once. And it seemed to happen for me 2 or 3 times. Right. And so I say all that again, this is not sad, not a sob story, not, oh, woe is me. Like, I'm 41, been to a lot of therapy, have a lot of coaches. Like, I'm feeling okay today. And A-N-D, we're going to come back to that again. And, you know, where I sit today is both a result of every day stacked up over the last 41 years. And, you know, I think we all have a decision daily with work, with practice, not in isolation. We have a decision to say, will I make my past pain a mechanism to protect myself from people, or I use my past pain as a mechanism to propel myself in the direction of my purpose? And I think it's a question we have to ask. It's a question I have to ask myself daily, today, daily. Been married 16 years, got a 9-year-old, got a 6-year-old, good friends, a great community, spent a lot of time, effort, energy building friendships. And I have to ask myself daily, the guy that gets on Instagram every day and says, you got this, let's go, let's do it. I have to ask myself daily, Rocky, why did you not express your feelings to your wife? Is it because you are trying to protect yourself because you're afraid if you're honest, she will leave like everyone else? Or are you going to express how you feel because you want to propel yourself in the direction of your purpose, which is to build a committed relationship with someone unlike anything you have ever physically witnessed in your own life? But that's a decision I have to make. That's a question I have to ask myself. No one else is responsible for that other than me. And so I think I look back on my life and go, why was it always so much easier to find value, worth, and fulfillment from strangers than it was from the people that I love most? Is that a problem with them? Or is that a result of my inactivity and my inability to allow myself to be present and fully show up without having the fear that they were going to run away? And I think all of those are parts and pieces of the questions we sort of have to ask ourselves, at least me regularly. Maybe for somebody else, you only have to do it quarterly. I tend to have to do it daily to go, what are those things? And so as I look back over my life, I graduated high school. I was going to go play football. Then I realized, like, right before I graduated, like, I don't even like football. I'm about to go do this for 4 more years. This is a terrible idea. And so then through a slew of events, and I'm going to junior college for a couple of years, and then I transferred to Texas A&M. I graduated from there. I went to a place out in East Texas called Sky Ranch. It's a summer camp for kids. And I worked there for 4 years. I came back to Dallas. I joined a pastoral staff at a church for about 4 years and did that. So I was in full-time ministry for about 8 years right out of college. Got offered a teaching pastor job in 2010. Big church, a few thousand people, said, hey, 26, one tattoo, faux hawk. You think you're God's gift to people? Why don't you teach 25 weekends a year? And I said, why don't we not do that? Because that sounds like a bad idea. And so I said, no. They said, what do you want to do? And I said, you know, of course, I want to be a wedding photographer. And that was more like, it was a hobby my wife and I had. She had just quit her job. We just got married, had an apartment, no debt, no kids, one dog. Let's start a business. Why not? This is pre-Instagram. This is pre-Pinterest, pre-personal branding. Like, we got so lucky. So we rode that wave, sort of our entrance into entrepreneurship. And then I started this business about 11 years ago. We found out we were pregnant with our son. And, you know, my wife said, if you could do anything for the rest of your life, what would you want to do? I would love to be a people expert. If I could marry my life experience, which is like the reality of what was, with 8 years of ministry, which is the reality of the deeply caring for the human being, for people, And at this point now, marry that with 15 or so years of entrepreneurship, or we'll call that business or commerce, right? If you could marry history and your past, and you could marry that with a deep care and desire for a human with the capacity to take that into the market to say, what then shall we do? If I could marry all those things together, if I could be an expert at anything, I'd want to be a people expert. How could I do that? And so a little over a decade ago, started coaching individuals and saying, hey, I had this business. Do you want one? They're like, oh, I'd love to have that. I was like, hey, I'll show you how. And inside, I'm like, how are we going to show them how? Oh, no, it's never going to work. And you know, you fast forward a decade and you go, I get methodologies and identity mapping, the confidence method, and the influence appraisal, and all these sort of ways. And I think for me, what has helped me in all of that, Mick, is for me to say daily with my clients, and every time I get on stage, I start every keynote the same. If you leave today knowing more about me than you know about you, then I failed you. I'm not going home with you. You're going home with you. So buckle in, do the work, show up for yourself. I guarantee you can leave here with something that might actually change your life. Let's get going.
0: Rocky, I love that, bro. And I want to unplug, no pun intended, a few things there. So, you know, the moving, the first day of school. Wow, like that's so wild. And to hear it from that perspective, because we all had Rockies growing up, right? Like we always had the kid that was here for the first part of the year and then not there the next part of the year. Maybe 3 years later, they're back for a little bit and then they're not there again. Did that make you sheltered? Did that make you, not that you didn't trust people, but it was more of, I don't need to get close because this is temporary, right? Like, was that a rocky feeling?
7: Yeah. I realized about the age of 30 that I was very good at disclosure and very bad at vulnerability. I was very good at giving you what you thought was vulnerability, but for Rocky, it was simply disclosure. I could recount my story for the first probably 5 or 6, 7 years as a keynote speaker. No matter what keynote I gave, every keynote started the same. So I was born in 1983. I was born in Kansas. I only lived there for about a week. Came back to Dallas and I would recount my history because I felt like if I couldn't recount everything that occurred, I didn't have the credibility to be on a stage for you to hear what I had to say, because I didn't think I had the credibility or expertise in my credentials and or my resume, right? I always joke I'm the only corporate keynote speaker that's never had a resume. Why? Well, because that wasn't my life. My resume is not the certifications I have. Not knocking a certification. They're wonderful. Your boy didn't have any. Why? Because I didn't know that was a thing for me to do at the time when I should have or could have done it, because I was in survival mode. I was in disclosure mode. I was in tell the same thing you need to tell to make them go, man, that guy is open, while making sure you don't tell them anything because they will use it and they will get you. And so I think as the kid that moved around a bunch, a kid going to school, like vulnerability now is my number one personal value. It's one of the values in our organization, our business, not because Rocky's an expert at it. Because if I don't do that, I know what life will become. Because if I'm not committed to saying I create the opportunity to see and be seen by others, I will make sure you don't see me and I will absolutely see you. And I've lived that life before. And it was lonely. And it was isolating. And as much as people in my life loved me and cared for me, it wasn't until I got married and had my own children that I was at the same house for Christmas more than 1 year in a row. There was no such thing as tradition. There was no such thing as a space where you belonged. You just went where you were allowed.
0: One of the things I probably appreciate the most is the last thing that you were talking about in the first part of the story, which is, again, I'm going to interpret this. You went from vision to action to business. So you just said, I'm going to go do it, right? Like you and your wife, hey, I'm going to go start this business. You could have easily, college degree, go work for someone, right? Go build up the skill. But the mentality that Rocky Garza has is, hey, I am the opportunity. So let's talk about that. How do you take vision and then put it into action?
7: Yeah, great question. Number one, and some of you are not going to like this answer. You start by recognizing that you're probably not the person that has the vision. So let's throw out a number, right? In your area, there's 100 businesses. Let's say every one of those businesses, at minimum, which we know is crazy, has 100 employees, right? So that's 10,000 people that are employed within 100 businesses. So out of 10,000, 100 of those are asked to be the visionary. You may not be the visionary. So the reason that you are stuck in inactivity is because you are attempting to be something that you were never made and designed to be, because you think it will be sexier for you to be the person that has the vision. But out of 100 companies, and there's 100 employees, 99 of those are executors, integrators is what their job is. And for whatever reason, there is a singular, maybe two if we're getting wild, people who have a vision, and their job is to empower and equip people to take said vision and then go execute it because they don't know how. Now, the difference between you and I in that in those instances is that we chose the path of most resistance, which was let's be visionaries and then figure out how in the world we're going to make it happen until we can make enough money to pay somebody else to actually do it for us because we realize we don't know what we're doing. And so like that's just a part of what we would call entrepreneurship, right? Now, we chose the path of most resistance. So for most leaders, it's identifying, why don't I back up a second? What is the path for you of least resistance? It is to let go of the mentality that you think you are supposed to carry a vision and discover how can you use your unique gifts and skills to execute the vision. Even inside your own organization, my job today is to take the vision we have to best highest use of Rocky's time and everything else somebody else should be doing. Not because I'm selfish, not because I'm arrogant, not because, oh, I think I'm somebody that I don't have to. You don't want me to be in charge of the schedule. You don't want me to plan the curriculum. You don't want me to create the most dynamic booklet we're going to need to really get you. You wouldn't get one. We wouldn't have a booklet. That's a bad use of my time because I'm not good at it. So I think for leaders to take a step back, number one, you don't own the vision. Now, if you're listening, you're a business owner and you do own the vision, you should ask yourself this question. Am I actually a visionary or do I just have a good idea? Two very different things. I know a lot of integrators who have great ideas, but they're not visionaries. An idea is something that we haven't done yet that's going to solve a problem. A vision is something that most people can't see that changes a generation. Which of those spaces do we want to be in? Not good or bad, not right or wrong. One is not better, one is not worse. What does it make you more valuable? One doesn't make you. Don't put yourself on a chart comparing yourself apples to fish. It doesn't work.
0: Those that aren't going where they need to go, it's because you have a title. And that title usually is CEO, founder, president, insert the highest level for your company. You're not the visionary and you don't allow others to be that. The head of a certain department with a very nice title is not a visionary. But because of the title, they feel like that's their responsibility. But because you won't let that go and you feel like if it's not your idea, I love that you broke down the difference between idea and vision. Because it's not your idea, you're never going to let said employee or said vision happen. The biggest reason that most companies don't grow is because of that. You hold the title, but then you also hold all the cards and you won't play the hand.
7: I want you to imagine if you're a leader currently and ask yourself if visionary and integrator rubs the wrong chord with you. And you're thinking, don't tell me what I am, what I'm not. Let's give it an analogy sense because we all like a good analogy. CEO has a vision. Let's say they, in fact, are the visionary. Wonderful. CEO gets together with all their SLT, ELT, vice presidents, whatever your company calls it. And he casts the vision. Here's what I'm thinking. Here's what we're doing. Now, in that environment, that visionary is tasking all of you in that room to become architects. Go to your unique departments. Go to your areas. And draw, create, show them the plan. I'm talking CAD renderings, electrical, plumbing, where it goes, how it stays up, what's the foundational aspect. You've been given the vision, but your job in operations and sales and management and HR and people in training and development, your job is to go architect now the drawing for your people to execute on so that they can then go and say, let me get the plugs. Let me get the wire. Let me go find the electricians. But here's where it breaks down. You walk away from that meeting and you say, I'm now going to go to my team and I'm going to go be the designer. And I'm going to see if they can become the architect. Yet we've created a system of accountability, whether you're in Rockefeller Habits, you're in EOS, you're in pick whatever it is, the systematic way that you're going and you're approaching your business. Many of us, number one, aren't the visionary to begin with, and we're trying to cast vision and doesn't work. Let's assume that you are. I'm going to ask you to go ask your key leaders, the top 5, 6, 7 people in your circle. Are they leaving your office and trying to go be the designer next? Or are they leaving your office to go do their job, which is to go be the architect? I guarantee you, if you will skip that layer and go to your senior director level and ask them if their leaders are coming to them with plans or with thoughts, 90% of the time, if you have a problematic organization and you're not growing the way you think, it's because your leaders leave the meeting with you. They go into a meeting and they take your plan, your dreams, they turn it into their own dreams in their own way. They're not actually building plans. So your directors have no idea what to do, and the lack of communication, the lack of lateral leadership, and so on. So I could not agree with you more that we want to hold the cards because we think it's going to make us important. When we have to ask ourselves, are we willing to play the hand? Because ultimately we're trying to win the game.
0: How important is creating a winning culture for an organization. Again, these are the words of Mick and Mick only. I see so many times where it's on to the next project, on to the next task, on to the next problem. And as entrepreneurs, we get in that grind because that's who we are. But remember, everyone on your team isn't an entrepreneur. That's why they work with you, right? So I learned early on to celebrate wins for my team. Even if I'm not a person, like, honestly, I don't need to celebrate a win. Like, my thing is, if I'm in the game, I'm supposed to win. However, the game isn't about me. The win is never about me. And so if I didn't celebrate that and create winning cultures and create even small situations where people can get the confidence to win, right? Like, I personally think that's problem number two with most businesses. Again, I don't care the size. I can go to another Fortune 5 company where the mentality is on to the next one. But the companies that celebrate small success usually have a much better culture.
7: Yeah, totally. Let's go back to our phrase earlier. Culture is not what you pontificate, it's what you tolerate. That's Rocky's fancy word because I like rhyming. Culture is not what you say it is. It's what behavior you allow. Now, I think in order for us to sort of go to that place, let's redefine the definition of tolerance, meaning what do we tolerate? Because I think oftentimes we default to tolerance is the lowest, least common denominator. What will I tolerate? That's the least amount of effort. Well, I've never been inside a thriving organization. And I'm not talking about just top line revenue. I'm saying thriving culturally, community driven, giving back. People want to be there. A low attrition, high retention. Pick a category that we want to say we measure a company's success. I've never been to one that was doing that, where what they tolerated was the bare minimum. What they tolerated was excellence. Is celebration tolerated? Or is celebration the level of tolerance by which we expect? See, I think we need to take the same word and it's the way we use it to go, we don't tolerate that, or we only tolerate. Oh, wait, all of a sudden, one just became terrible and negative and the other one just became empowering. Hey, just so you know, we're an organization that we absolutely tolerate celebration. We tolerate excellence. We tolerate meeting our metrics. We tolerate daily behavior, daily activity. We only tolerate you being on time. That's what we do here. We expect you to join us in that because this is not just who we say we are. You should be able to tell by the actions of people in our organization. This is exactly what we do. And so I think so often in times, to your point, we go to places and we go on to the next one. Let's get to the next thing. All right, we crushed that project. What's the next project we have to do? And in all of that, I'm not wanting to slow us down at all. I love a good metric, a KPI. What gets measured gets accomplished. I mean, we've heard a million times. You can go see 1,000 memes on today. We understand that. And A-N-D, not but, get rid of that word. A-N-D is the third or fourth time I've spelled that word out for us today. If you're listening, I hope you caught on here. And do I check the box of tucking my kids in bed because they have to go to sleep? Or do I only tolerate the behavior in myself that is to lay in bed with my son, to tell him how proud I am, to remind him that his father loves him. And no matter what happens, dad is always going to be in your corner because that's the behavior for myself that I will tolerate nothing less. One of those says, good night, son, go to bed. One says, this is the level by which I operate because I will tolerate nothing less in my life. And I use an example about kids or family or wherever you are in your life because I find we so often, especially as coaches, especially as speakers who spend a lot of our time in the business space, we are so quick to use a business example that is forgotten. But if you can use a personal example, it will almost always translate into business. Because I can tell you what I think about most days, not business. What's the behavior you tolerate when you wake up? What's the behavior you tolerate when you go to bed?
0: Man, Rocky, could talk to you forever in a day, as you know. Last question I want to ask you, actually there's two, but the first one is the importance of self-awareness. You're one of the most self-aware people that I know. And I always tell people you can't be relatable with others if you're not self-aware. How important has that been for you? And more importantly, how important should it be for others?
7: I think it is paramount of importance to be self-aware because that allows us to, when we are aware of ourself, we will reflect others back on us and assume it's about us. that makes you relatable, right? Like we'll go forward and we'll do a little theory we have called the upside down. When I am self-aware, it means I'm aware of myself, meaning I can go into an environment with another human being and I can be exponentially more aware of you and what is unique and specific and distinct to you, not what is a reflection of my own fear. So when I know that I am confident in me, I can see you for you, no pun intended. I don't have my glasses on today, but I can see you through your glasses. Where we lack self-awareness though, we view everything through our glasses. And so every action was about me. Everything you said was about me. Every decision you made was about me. The issues you have is because you're unaware of yourself and you think it's their fault, right? And so self-awareness is not, I think currently it's not deemed, I don't deem it as valuable and important so that I can sit in a room and look in a mirror and go, yeah, that's me. And that's a component of it. I want to be able to look in a mirror and recognize myself, yes. But I want to be able to get in front of you and look at you and recognize you. Not see it as a reflection of me. And I think that self-awareness really asks us to, let's make it really simple. Just ask yourself, you're listening, ask yourself this question. Do you spend more time at the window or do you spend more time in the mirror? And most of us spend more time looking out the window, trying to find the reflection of anything valuable and hope that it was us because we haven't been willing to get in front of the mirror to say actually what it is.
0: Love it. Love it, man. Last question for you. What is Rocky's because? What's that deeper purpose that's deeper than your why?
7: Yeah. I have, and probably will, up until this point, spent my life discovering who am I? Why does it matter? And is it of any importance? Am I unique? Has anybody decided that uniqueness was valuable? And can I do anything with that uniqueness? On repeat. Again and again and again and again and again. Over the last 40 plus years or so, I have begun to realize the answer to that is yes. I am unique. Not better, not worse, not actually even on a scale related to any other human being. There is no one in the world like me. And. And I am equally valuable to every other person on earth. And they are as equally valuable to me. If I can utilize my life, my past, my history, my current day experiences, my future vision, the love of people in my life, if I can use that such that I can not only continue to discover that for myself, but lead people to the place to get in front of the mirror and see that they are unique, to remind them that it is good, not just true, that's confirmation, good affirmation, and allow them to take any step towards creating good in the world because of how they were made, designed, and created. That's a really, really good use of my time. And that starts with my kids. That starts with my wife. That starts with me. And if by chance I get to do that professionally, what an incredible life I've lived.
0: Ladies and gentlemen, he has been Rocky Garza. Rocky, brother, I appreciate you more than you know. Where can people follow, find you? What's new that Rocky has coming up or going out?
7: Yeah, no, absolutely. You can follow me on we're on all platforms, Instagram, Facebook, TikTok, LinkedIn, YouTube. It's just at Rocky Garza. Look for the bald guy with big eyebrows. There's not a lot of Rockies out there that look like me and Mick. So find us. We'll be out there in that space. And then if you're looking to just how you can get engaged in what we're doing outside of just a regular follow, you can go to rockygarza.com/confidence. 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And we go through that on a monthly basis, free of charge to you. And we'd love to have you at that with us. 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
0: We need to make that happen. So much so, Rocky, I'm going to go on and choose one that I'm actually going to attend. And maybe I'll invite a couple of people to come with me. So if you want to go with me to a Rocky Garza event, live and in person, with the man, the myth, the legend, Rocky Garza himself, message me, Rocky Garza. And I'm going to select two people and we're going. How about that?
7: Let's go. Man, I'd love that, man. I'd be honored.
0: No, I'm going to be the honored one. Like, that's going to happen. That is totally going to happen. Rocky, appreciate you, man. I'm going to reach out in the morning and make sure your knees feel good. Your Achilles is still intact.
7: Thank you.
0: Because, you know, I did that same thing and I tore an Achilles and I was like, okay, I'm not 25 anymore.
7: That's right. Well, I'm just going to keep playing and remind myself that I'm also not 25. So your boy's not trying to do anything fancy. I'm going to go with the easy layup or the nice free throw shot outside of that. Hey, I'll get to the end of the court when I get there.
0: That's what you say, and then you're going to get challenged. You're going to feel good, right? You're like, oh, I got the juice. I still I know. Got it. And then hey, you're listen, say, hey, I still got, oh.
7: That's right. That's it. Right. So, yeah, so just I'll just keep my mind, hey, Rocky, you got no juice, my boy. You got no juice. Just be a human. Just do that instead.
0: Rocky, I love you, brother. It means
7: appreciate
0: the world
7: you,
0: to have you.
7: Great. Thank you so much. Today. Thank you. Appreciate you
0: got it. For all the viewers and listeners, remember, your because is your superpower. Go unleash it.
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0: Ladies and gentlemen, welcome to another exciting episode of Mick Unplugged. And today we have a dynamic force in the sports industry. He's a former Marine and Army veteran. He's a current NFL agent and the founder of Forever Athlete Management. With a relentless drive and commitment to excellence, he represents top-tier athletes, guiding them to success on and off the field. Please welcome my guy, someone who's turned into one of my best friends in the world, the tenacious, the visionary, the dedicated, Mr. Damian Knight. Damian, how are you doing, brother?
8: Man, I'm good. Thank you for having me on today.
0: Dude, I appreciate the human being that you are. Like, I've learned so much about you, like obviously through social, following your path, but then just you're just an overall great dude, man. And like, I just appreciate you for being the dude that you are. I want to start with your military background.
8: I wouldn't trade it for anything else, right? It taught me a lot of lessons. I joined super young. Like, I graduated high school at 16 years old, thought the military was my way out. You know, I had to get out of town. So joined the Marine Corps and early on got identified to be part of this like nuclear reaction team where, you know, I had to go through this big selection and everything was super, a lot of red tape to get into, like realistically, right? Made me grow up really quick, especially for a 17-year-old kid, you know, and then very quickly was put in charge of people and assets and seeing things that people only see in movies. And it was awesome. I feel like it made me mature a lot quicker than my peers. You know, I'll go back home on leave and I'm 18 years old telling people to be careful and be responsible and this and that, and all they're thinking about is the party on Friday night or whatever. Right. So I made a lot of really good friends, lifelong connections there at my first duty station in South Georgia. And then I had a couple options of where to go after, and California popped up as one. And I was like, man, I've never been more west of like Mississippi at this point in my life. So I was like, let's do it, man. Jumped in, ended up getting stationed in 29 Palms, California. I always told people it's in the middle of nowhere, but in the middle of everything. You know, everything in life is what you make of it. And I was about 2 hours from Vegas, 2.5 hours from LA, 2.5 hours from San Diego. So if you wanted to do something, you were in the prime location. You know, one thing that I did early on was take in a lot of guidance and leadership from everyone. I just wanted to learn. I volunteered for literally everything, even the things that going back, I wish I wouldn't have volunteered for. I learned a lot and was able to develop myself as like kind of a servant leader. And that's something that I transition into this NFL space of like, how can I best lead these high level athletes that they don't always have it all together, right? So they need that mentorship and that guidance and that what's next planning. And that's what I feel the military was able to help me really transition into the space.
0: I appreciate that so much, man. Like I said, you know, I'm definitely thankful for the service that you put in, and more importantly, the servant leadership that you have, right? To not let it stop there. But I want to unpack something you just said, man. So you graduated at 16?
8: I had a mission. My mission was to get out of town, right? So I went to my guidance counselor my junior year of high school, and I was like, how do I get out of here? And they're like, well, if you want to, you could take night school, right? So I was going to school normal, like 9 to 4 o'clock every day, whatever it was. And then I would go work. I had a job. I was working at Zaxby's. I was working there from about 5 to 8 every day. And then I would leave there and go to the technical college in town and take school with adults that were trying to get their GEDs. I was taking like a couple extra English classes and math classes just to check the boxes. And I ended up graduating with like a 2.7 GPA, but I got out of there, man. It was a super busy senior year. You know, everybody has these stories of their senior year, how wild and crazy it was, man. Mine was, I started grinding right away. I was trying to get out of town.
0: All right. So now let's fast forward to you're now officially out of the military. What led you to the path of sports agency life?
8: There was like multiple things that kind of led me into this path. And, you know, I got out of the Marine Corps, didn't know what I wanted to do with my life, but I knew how to shoot guns, right? So I started working at these gun ranges and at gun stores, just trying to make it make sense. After about 4 or 5 months, I was like, man, I need to be back in the military in some capacity. So I joined the Florida Army National Guard to try to become a Green Beret, actually. I went through this thing called a Special Forces Readiness Evaluation, where I actually got selected through this process to be able to continue training. And then I started college kind of simultaneously, definitely bit off a little more than I could chew. It was great, man. I started playing rugby in college, doing all this stuff. I was in probably the best shape of my life, trying to do all these things at one time. And I remember I was working at a gun store. I ended up meeting an athlete who played for the Jacksonville Jaguars, who's now actually one of my best friends. And I just kind of seen how he was treated by agents along the way and kind of like forgotten about here and there. And it reminded me of the military and all those times where I was forgotten about or kind of treated like a number when I knew like, hey man, I'm the guy. Like, why are you treating me like a number? You know? Yeah. And so I wanted to take that and apply it, you know, hey, how can I help these guys? You know, during COVID, I went and I was actually a contractor for the Department of State as a sniper. There was nothing else to do. The world was shut down. So let me go make some money. And I did that for a while. I actually got stuck in Afghanistan because flights quit happening. I was supposed to be there for 3 months, ended up being there for like 7.5, 8 months. Came back, met my wife. After that, man, she kind of convinced me to start my first business doing security consulting and teaching people to shoot. And obviously it was easy. It was a lot of fun. I was able to do all the stuff I liked from the military, but leave all the stuff I hated behind. And ended up teaching like a handful of NFL players. It started becoming a trend. It wasn't just one NFL player who would complain about their agent. It was, you know, this guy and this guy, or maybe they wouldn't complain directly, but they'd be like, hey man, this guy's tripping, you know, like he's got to figure this out. And I'd be like, yeah, you know, just kind of take notes. I didn't really ask many questions. I was just taking notes. And finally asked one of my friends, like, hey, do you think I should do this? He's like, oh, 100%, man, you kill it. And I was like, all right, when you hear that from someone in the space, you just got to, you know, Jesus, take the wheel. You got to do it, man.
0: Yeah.
8: And so talked to my wife about that too. It was a really big decision. And she was like, yeah, you can do anything you put your mind to. She's a rock star, man. Like without her, who knows where I'd be. And I went back to school, got my master's degree and, you know, went through the process to become an agent, which I did not do nearly enough research for.
0: Tell us about that process. What is that process like?
8: You have to have a master's degree or better, like a terminal degree. So like a lawyer, doctor, or something of that nature. Yeah. And then you go through this application process, which opens up every January. And they make it sound like it's just a normal job application. You know, you pay your fee and that's it. But then you open it up and it's like 160 pages. And you're like, what am I getting myself into? I feel like I was back in the military about to try to go for a top secret security clearance. You know, you fill this thing out and it's asking you for references and everything you did. And a lot of jobs I've had, I've like let people know like, hey, I'm going to put you down as a reference. There was no way in my head I thought the NFL was going to reach out to every single reference I put down. And I started getting called from Marines that I hadn't talked to in 10 years that were like, hey, bro, why did the NFL just call me? And I was like, oh, no. So I started like backtracking, trying to get everybody up and let them know. Anyways, you do this application in January. It's due by February. And then they go like radio silent. You don't hear anything from them at all until about May. And then all of a sudden, they're like, hey, man, congratulations, you're eligible to take the test. And they send you, you have all these materials that are sent to you. And I remember looking at it through the same lens I did in the military, which is when I was given information, I would just memorize it.
0: Yeah.
8: But this was like 700 pages and I had 2 months and I was like, oh no, I can't memorize this. And I thought I was going to, I told my wife, I was like, I'm going to sit right here every night when the kids go to bed, I'm going to memorize a couple pages. And I opened it up and I closed it right back and I slid it aside. I was like, you know what? We have a seminar in a couple months. They'll teach me everything I need to know. I just trusted the process, man. And I really didn't open the book at all until I went to that 5-day seminar. And you go to the seminar and, you know, they're teaching you so much information. So basically you go to the seminar like 7 or 8 every morning until about 5 p.m. And then what I was doing from 5:30 p.m. until midnight was studying all the information they just taught us. And I did that for 5 days. On the sixth day, you take the test. I was hearing all these horror stories about people, because if you fail it the first time, you can take it again in a year. Fail it the second time, you have to come back in 5 years. I'm hearing horror stories. There was a lady in our class who's like, this is my fourth time taking the test. You know, and I'm no mathematician, but I'm over here crunching the numbers.
0: That's a life journey right there, right?
8: And I was like, what do you do for a living? She's like, I'm an attorney. And I was like, oh, no. I was like, if an attorney can't pass this, and this is like a very law-heavy book, I was like, this is a wrap. I remember I called my wife after the test, because the biggest thing people tell you is they time out. They lose track of time because the questions are too dense. You have basically 3 minutes a question. You know, when I did my average time at the end of this, I finished it in about 40 seconds a question. And I called my wife and I was like, hey, I finished. And she was like, oh no, how was it? And I was like, I definitely failed. Like, there's no way I finished that quickly and people are struggling with time unless I misinterpreted every single question. And I really think the thing that helped me the most is that I wasn't an attorney. So I didn't read too deeply into every single question. And like, I'm very good at, from my time in the military, they give you a mission and you have to sift through a lot of BS, you know, to find out what you actually have to do as a unit. So it's the same thing. I just went through, and it may be

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1: 1, 2, 3 opinions, go on workman's comp. Now we have to navigate that state's workman's comp on top of the NFL's processes.
2: Talk to us about getting your first couple of clients. Like, I know you had some friends that asked for advice and this and that, but then when ink has to go to paper, it becomes a little bit different.
1: Right? 100%. Part of my initial thought process was like, hey, I know all these guys and they're coming up on contract years and they trust me. Like, we're boys. They're about to sign with me. This is going to be awesome. It's going to be a slam dunk. And that was just not the case. I become an agent. I'm texting all my friends like, hey, man, I made it. And they're like, cool. Like, are you going to work for a big agency? And I was like, well, you know, I reached out to a couple and I'm not going to name them, but like their morals and ethics just didn't align with mine. Right. Mm. So for that reason, I actually met someone else through the process of becoming an agent. We started our own agency together. Right. So I have a business partner in this whole thing, Jeffrey Poe. I was like, nah, man, I'm going to do my own thing. And almost every player would be like, oh, that's bold. And I'd be like, oh, what do you mean? They're like, well, how about I make a call and you can work with my agent? And I'm like, oh man, like, what am I getting my hands into? You know, I'm like, no, man, I trust myself. I know the process. Like, I'm going to kill it. None of those players signed with me, but I will say that those players would check in on me through the process. They'd ask me, they'd, you know, tell me about certain athletes that maybe aren't even in the NFL. They never made it, but it was their friends. So they could kind of connect me with them. But largely, man, connecting with these athletes, it's like online dating. You're sliding into the DMs. You watch. So, you know, The Office now is, you know, Saturday watching a football game. And then you see a player who looks flashy and fast and you look up his stats and then you turn around, and you read every report that's ever been written. And then you find him on Instagram and you go, hey, man, you looked really good on Saturday. You know, like, I love the way that you attacked the ball. Would you like to talk? You know, and it's like, Right. It's really hit or miss. And obviously it's a little bit more in depth than that, but that's really what it feels like. You'll have players that, you know, they leave you on read and it kind of hurts your heart a little bit. You're like, man, I thought I put a lot into that message. And then you have players that'll immediately hit you back, or you have players that'll never, ever even open the message because they have so many followers, you get lost in the mix. You know, I got really fortunate. I guess it's a mixture of being fortunate and having a drive that a lot of other people don't. Last year, October came around and they're like, hey, this counts as one of your years, you know, being certified. You only have 3 years to sign somebody or you expire. And I'm like, oh, I'm getting somebody year one. That was my whole goal. I'm getting somebody. And so I went through and started looking at every team across America, hopefully like thinking that I could get someone in Florida. That we got someone at FAMU, luckily, but like outside of that, man, Florida's untouchable for me. I'm over here in Mississippi, Auburn, the Carolinas, yeah. You name it. You know, I was able to collectively as an agency, we signed over 10 people in year one. You know, we were able to get 9 people into the NFL in year one. Out of those people, of the ones that I directly was kind of like the lead agent on, 2 of them stuck in the NFL. So I had 2 players stick in the NFL year one. And the other ones, we all got 2 or 3 tryouts for. So it's not like they had one opportunity. We were able to provide them all the opportunity, which is really our job at the end of the day. You know, I can't play football for you. You know, unfortunately, I wish I could, man. If I could, I'd be in a different tax bracket because I'd be out there.
2: I love that. So which one of you came up with the name of the agency? So Forever Athlete Management.
1: That is a good question, man. We had a list, a laundry list of about 100 names, and we hated every single one of them. And so instead of just like throwing them away, I started making logos. Like, sometimes you have to see it. And nothing was sticking, man. Like, nothing. And I was sitting on the couch one day, just got done playing with my daughter. I just had a beer and I was sitting there and I was like, what am I doing here? Like, what is this agency about? And the biggest thing is, I don't want a player to ever think like we're going to ditch them. Like, hey, you used to be a guy and now we're going to forget about you. Like, no, I want to help you through retirement. Even if you had 1 year in the NFL or 10 years in the NFL, I want to see you succeed afterwards too. Right. And so I was sitting there and I was like, forever. And I just got stuck on the word forever. One of my boys hit me up. He texted me. He's like, hey fam, what's up? And I was like, fam. I was like, hold on, forever. And I just sat there and finally I sent it to my partner and he was like, nah, man, that ain't it. And I was like, what do you mean? Like, this is crazy. Like, this is so good. And the next day he called me up. He's like, hey man, I was thinking about that. Like, I actually think you're onto something. And so I made the logo up and, you know, put it on a website and we were like, oh man, this is it. This is, you know, cause it just is who we are. Like, cool. It's cool branding. Right. But all

0: also
1: Of
0: like you
1: course.
0: treat every player like you are family, and that's not just being corny. Like I know about your mom, your dad, your sister.
1: I love that. And I actually was going to ask you, which is a great segue, because on the podcast, we talk about your because, right? That thing that's deeper than your why, like your true purpose. And so when I see FAM, right, Forever Athlete Management, I'm like, Damon's got a because somewhere around there, whether it is family, whether it is legacy, there's a because somewhere. So this is the right opportunity for me to ask, what's your because, brother?
0: I don't think I've ever heard it worded that way. And I love that though. Like, what is the because? And again, like, because I don't want to see guys get left behind. I don't want to see guys get forgotten about. And you hear this statistic of your NFL players 3 years after the NFL are broke. And I realize that the NFL doesn't require us to make them have a financial advisor. That's kind of crazy to me. So I don't require you to. However, I highly, highly, highly recommend it. And we've already vetted a handful of them. So I make you vet them as well as part of the process. You want to join FAM, you're joining, and you have to like kind of abide by what we are going with, right? Our system. I just don't want any of these guys to call me 3 years after the NFL and go, man, you got a job because I'm broke. I need something, right? I don't want them to feel trapped.
1: So you told us a little bit about what it's like being an agent. Talk to the common folk like me about these contracts, right? Because we see these 5 year, I mean, now I'm going to outdate myself now. 5 year, 200 million probably isn't even surface level anymore for a lot of these folks. But you see these big numbers, and then we always hear, yeah, but you got to go back to the guarantee because that's what the real contract is. So talk to the common folk about what these contracts really are. What do you look for when you go to negotiate? And then from a player's perspective, what are some things that they should be looking for in these contracts too?
0: Yeah, so that's a good point, you know, when you talk about guarantees. And in reality, you know, talking to the common people, if you take someone who's been in real estate, right? When someone has been in real estate and they go to sell their house, or someone who hasn't been in real estate and they go to sell their house, what they're going to do is they're going to look at comps in the area. How much did my neighbor sell his house for? How much was my house sold for in the past? And what does the current market look like, right? It's kind of the same thing with players. Cool. So I got a wide receiver who has these stats and he played in these years. Let me look at every other receiver who is similar in height and weight and shape and play size and the years that they played and see how much that guy got, you know? Okay, so now we have our comparison amount. And a lot of people, they'll look at it as like, hey, the Jacksonville Jaguars, they were offering me $1 million, right? But no guarantee. You know, or we'll say like the LA Chargers, they were going to give me 2 million with 1 million guaranteed. At face value, you look at it as, all right, well, if I go there, it's double the amount, and the total amount of Jacksonville is guaranteed in LA, right? Which is great, you would think. But now, dial back a little bit, we have to look at the tax rate for those cities, right? And where are you playing your games? Because a lot of people don't understand, you don't just get taxed for the state you're in. You get taxed for every single city you play in. And so if I'm on a West Coast team, I'm probably playing a little more on the West Coast, and we know those tax rates are higher, right?
1: The
0: Versus,
1: entertainment tax in California, right?
0: yeah, man. And so a lot of the times when you look at those West Coast contracts, it will be a lot higher for that reason. And people are like, oh, he must just be a better player. It's like, no, in order to be there, he needed more money to survive. I would say that's kind of one thing to look at, but the guarantee is always the biggest thing. You could look at a contract and say, you know, you're getting a 3 year, $5 million contract, but 4 is guaranteed. That's awesome, you know? Or you could get that same 3 years at the same location for $15 million, but none is guaranteed. You have to really ask yourself, what do I think I'm going to get, right? So if it's not guaranteed, there's probably incentives. Right. Well, we'll keep it with wide receivers. Maybe he has to have X amount of touchdowns or X amount of first downs, or he has to, you know, have 1,000 yards receiving every year to get a $1 million bonus, like whatever it is. And it's not just betting on yourself. A lot of players will be like, man, I'll bet on myself. I'm the best. It's great that you're willing to bet on yourselves, but you have to look at this whole thing as a business now. And they're bringing in other receivers with similar incentives, you know, and then the coaches know the incentives. So sometimes, you know, in certain situations, quarterbacks or whoever will try to help you with that incentive. There's a lot that goes into it, man. And I would say one of the other big things to look at, and you know, it's back on that guarantee thing, is when you're looking at a guarantee, things are guaranteed regardless of skill, injury. And if you're a guy who's had a bunch of injuries and you can get a guarantee that says, hey, even if I re-tear the same ACL I've torn 3 times, I'm guaranteed a couple million, maybe it's worth you taking some off the top to have guaranteed generational wealth. Yeah, I think it's funny that when you get into this industry, and this isn't with everybody, but when you get into this industry and you're talking to a player about $5 million, and they're like, man, that's not much money.
1: I have another question. I'm going to ask it and tie it to the real world for a second. Okay. So let's just say I'm a salesperson and I get hired and, you know, they tell me I'm going to make $65,000, $70,000 a year. With incentives and bonuses, I can make $100,000. And I bust my butt and I go, I'm the number one salesperson. I make $100,000. Next year, they hire someone else and they give them a base that starts at $100,000. And then now all of a sudden they're making $150,000, but I'm still the best salesperson out there and I can only make $100,000. So now I'm going to tie that scenario to the sports world. How do you deal with the ego, right? So you sign someone or someone signs this year and they're the number one highest paid wide receiver. Well, then 6 months later, another team signed somebody and now they're the highest paid wide receiver. You've got that ego to deal with a lot with athletes. How do you manage that ego?
0: That's kind of twofold. So one, when we're going through our process of finding athletes, we try to really screen for that, you know, and that's hard because sometimes it'll come out later in life, right? But we really try to screen for that and like really do a lot of character evaluation on our players. But I would say if I was faced with that situation, you just have to be honest with the player. Be like, look, you were the best. Now you have to prove that you're the best again because you're currently under a contract. You signed, right? You know, if you compare it to the national debt, unfortunately, our debt keeps growing, right? So the budget for the NFL keeps growing every single year. And so that debt that America has, things are going to adjust according to that debt, what percentage people are taking of it. It's the same thing with a salary cap, right? Every year that salary cap grows, you are already locked in, right? You're locked into whatever it is. And so now this player can get a larger percentage. So it's really about how do we look at this in the future and make sure you're the highest paid again. So in order to do that, you have to swallow your pride for, you know, whether it's 1 year, 2 years, 3 years, right? And go out there and show why you're better than him every single year. You know, show why you deserve to make more than him every single year. So when that day does come, it's not even a question of if he's there, if he's lost a step, if he's worth the money, they're going to be throwing the money at you. Yeah, the ego may be there and then be like, hey, man, screw that. Release me. I got to go somewhere else. But the reality of it is a lot of times, even if you get released by that team because you feel this is a personal attack, when another team picks you up, they're picking up the same contract.
1: For everybody that's listening, what Damian is saying is keep working, right? Like let your work be your work. A lot of times we start thinking about or comparing to others. At the end of the day, if you're good at what you do, again, I don't care what industry you're in, what position you're in, I don't care what you do. If you are good at what you do, people notice. But it's the moment that you stop and you want to compare or you want to complain, people notice that too. People notice the work and people notice the not work as well.
0: Yeah. And everybody's at a different point.
1: What do you look for in the athletes you're bringing on?
0: It's kind of a revolving door, right? Like it's constant. But I would say for me personally and as an agency, what we value, right? And I'll say it time and time again, and some people take it the wrong way, but when you really unpack it and understand what I'm saying, it's a good thing. So what I look for are great people who are good football players, because you can take a great person who's good at football and make them better at football, right? That is very possible. But if you have a person who's a great football player, they're a killer on the field, but they're not a good person, it's a lot harder to make that adjustment and make a character adjustment at 23, 25, 26 years old, right? And I'm not saying that's not something I'm willing to do. I'm willing to help mentor and guide you and try to develop you, but some of those people don't want it. Hey, I am the guy. I'm the best corner in the NCAA. I don't need to be a better person, right? Like that's kind of the attitude you'll get. The reason that I'm looking for those great people is because, for example, a guy like Swayze Bowman, right, who played college football for 7 years, right? 2 years in junior college, 5 years at Southern Mississippi, had some injuries along the way. Such a great guy and a high work ethic that we knew once he gets his foot in the door, they're not letting him go. Like we just knew that. And the thing is, like when I went to the AFC championship game and I'm down on the field and I was meeting the linebackers coaches and defensive coordinators, they're like, Swayze Bowman, that is one of the best people I've ever met. You know, and that's what I want to hear, right? He's obviously in the room for a reason still, right? But he's one of those people when there's an optional linebackers meeting, he may be the only person who shows up. And that goes a long way. And if you're one of those guys with an ego or a chip on your shoulder and you don't show up to that, like you said, people will notice when you don't show up just as much as they'll notice you do show up, you know, and sometimes even more. They'll be like, man, he didn't show up to this meeting today. You could have been there 29 days out of 30 of the month, and you miss that one day, and everybody in the office is going to talk about the one day you didn't show up. That's what we look for, man. And a lot of the times, everything else follows after that, right? You find this person who's a great person, someone who is receptive to criticism, right? And I just keep it real with these guys.
1: So for the athlete that's listening or watching this podcast, why Forever Athlete Management? Why FAM? Why should they choose you?
0: You know, you have over 1,000 agents as of this year. I don't know the exact number, but it's between 150 and 200 agents actually have people on a roster. That's it, right? So we're looking at about 20% of agents actually have someone somewhere. And if you look at myself and my partner, we have 5 people in the NFL. So we're not, it's not like, hey, we accidentally got a guy on the practice squad. Like, no, what we're doing is working, right? And we're going to keep building. And the thing is, why we're different is I'm never going to give an athlete an intern's phone number, right? Or a secretary. You're always going to be able to get a hold of me, my business partner. We have another guy who does just endorsements, another guy who just does PR, and you'll have all of their cell phone numbers. You're going to have the guy's cell phone numbers, right? It's never going to be, oh, can I take a message? Like, no, you're getting a hold of somebody, right? And that's no matter how big we get. So again, I say we've been growing. So we have guys we're doing NIL for in college, and we have our pros. We even have one in the UFL now. Like, we are getting everywhere quick. And so we brought in another agent who's actually NFL and NBA certified, right? So eventually there's going to be an NBA branch of FAM as well. And that's what we intend to keep doing. As we get more athletes, we're bringing in more agents that are like-minded to keep that ratio high. So you always have someone you can reach out to, and you never get lost in the mix.
1: I love that, brother. Any final words of wisdom for the people?
0: Man, I guess if there are any other athletes out there listening to this, what I would say is the money is going to come. Don't get so wrapped up in the money now. If you focus on your education and you focus on your development, your personal development on and off the field, the money is going to come.
1: Where can people find and follow my guy, Damian Knight?
0: Yes, I'm on Instagram, NFL_agent_Damian Knight, as well as Forever Athlete Management. That's our @. We're also on X as FAM Agency. And yeah, if you guys want, you can shoot me a DM. If you have any questions, I'm an open book. And yeah, our website is foreverathletemanagement.com.
1: Athletes, slide into his DMs.
0: Yeah.
1: Slide into his DMs. He's ready.
0: Yes, sir.
1: Man, I appreciate you for taking time. I know how busy you are, and I know how hectic your schedule is. So it means the world to me that you took some time to spend with us, man. So I appreciate you, brother.
0: Yeah. No, again, I appreciate you having me on here, and I look forward to going back and watching this.
1: You got it, man. And for all the viewers and listeners, remember, your because is your superpower. Go unleash it.
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1: All
10: right, we ready? It's Friday, May the 15th. Do you know what time it is? It's Al Sharpton's time. And for the next 3 hours, it's time to put aside all pretenses, deception, denial, or fronting. The time has come to keep it real on Keeping It Real with Reverend Al Sharpton. A very good afternoon to you all across the country. And good morning to our West Coast listeners. Welcome to those listening on Sirius XM, Channel 126, The Urban View, where talk is power and becomes action. I'm coming to you live from our National Action Network corporate headquarters in New York. And you can join this conversation as Exhale Friday, whatever's on your mind, whatever's in your heart. All you have to do is call us at 1-877-532-5797, 1-877-532-5797, or you can go on our message board at www.nationalactionnetwork.net, www.nationalactionnetwork.net. And people already on the message board, Demetrius Jones saying, Reverend Al, please make no mistake about it. Trump flew to China for only one reason, to grift. He took his billionaire buddies with him. Yeah, I think you might be right. In fact, I share the same view. And I see Makoko from Moses says, hello, Reverend Sharpton. I'm from Kenya in Africa. All right, glad to have you on. Deborah Fleming says, hi, Reverend Al. This is Deborah from North Carolina. I'd like for you to have Stephen A. Smith and Marjorie Taylor Greene on your show. I'd have both of them if they'd come on. Let me tell you, Deborah, I had Byron Daniels, who obviously is someone I disagree with. He's a MAGA guy. Had him on my TV show, and I asked him the hard questions. And he tried to, you know, do what he did. You can pull it up online. And I had Vivek Ramaswamy on. My problem is I can't get some of these people that's been on the other side on. I invite anybody. I'm on. You got to remember, Politics Nation is going to be 15 years old in August. First 4 years, I was on five nights a week. Then I went to weekends. On weekends, there's 52 weeks in a year. That's 104 shows that I do every year. 104. Talk, interview, whatever it is, anybody. Because I got 104 hours of national television. And I thank God for it and the people like you, because no other civil rights leader before me ever had that amount of time for that long. So I'm not trying to just put people on that agree with me. I want people on that disagree, because I want them to have an opportunity to lay out whatever it is, and I want to be able to respond either way. But I think people don't realize that. You're talking about 104 shows a year. That's why I was saying to some friends of mine, making one press conference, one occasion looks different when you are doing 104 shows a year on 5 days a week for 20 years. So I don't even know how to do the math on that one. So I ain't looking to try to get no publicity. I'm going to have it on a mile night note. On a mile week, I'm going to have all the publicity somebody else would want. So I'm looking there for what's going to make a difference. I ain't looking for a camera. I have camera every week. And that's when I'm not doing Morning Joe or Nicole Wallace or Ari Melvin. In fact, I'm doing Nicole Wallace today when I get off. So I'm on the air 3 or 4 times a week, 300 or 400 times a year. So I'm not searching a camera. God bless me with that. I'm not searching radio time. I got that. I'm searching for what we going to do with all this media to energize people and get people straight. So when people tell you anything else, now you can tell them, well, Reverend Al just out there for a camera. Well, tell him, no, he already got a camera. He's on twice a week and 2 or 3 other shows a week, 104 shows minimum. Say you disagree with him. Say you don't like him. But you can't say that. And I'm saying all that to say, and I responded to the tech, is that we find in black community that we'll look for the most petty excuse to be divided. And I think that it is very, very telling when people want to do that. So that's why I invite people like Byron on the show. And I'm going to see if he'll come back. I asked him again. He's running for governor. He's a member of Congress. He's a MAGA black. I'd invite Stephen Smith. I've had Republican Congress people. Now, what I won't invite before y'all get too far is people that have not established a standing or following in the right wing or MAGA. I'm not going to invite somebody that just writes on my message board and say, I don't agree with you, put me on the show. I'm not doing that. I don't do it on people that do agree. I do have standards that I'm going to have for my viewers. So anybody talking about, well, you don't let me on, I got a different opinion because you don't have a following and you don't represent nobody but yourself. Now, you can call on the radio station, but I'm not going to put you on my TV show. Let's be serious. But it also shows you some people is all about the attention. Lot to talk about today. That message got me off on that tangent. But, hey, I'm sorry. Trump, the president, wrapped up his China trip with very, very few wins. It's almost mind-boggling that we paid that much attention to him, that they really didn't do anything. It ended with, you know, they were kind of warm to each other, but without any clear wins for the United States. The Iran war is still going on. The Strait of Hormuz is still closed. There's been no... The biggest flashpoint remains the biggest flashpoint, and that is the U.S. dealing with Taiwan. There was no real report on what they're going to do collectively or separately about Zelensky and Ukraine. So I agree with one of the people that wrote on the message board. It must have been about business, because he took Tim Cook and he took Elon Musk and he took Schwarzman, these business guys, because in terms of public policy, global policy, nothing happened. I mean, zero. And of course, the domestic problem is that they're doing everything they can, Louisiana, Mississippi, Florida, Alabama, to go through this redistricting, because now he is concerned. And and I might be putting it lightly, that he may lose the Congress, which means he'd be then checkmated in everything he did. Now, there are seven reasons, 1, 2, 3, 4, 5, 6, 7, seven reasons the midterms will be the most dramatic and dangerous ever. One, Trump's fear of losing Congress. The article says, this is, I'm reading an article, says that Trump knows losing the House or Senate allow Congress to be a real check and balance on his administration. Two, gerrymandering and redistricting battles. There was warns against aggressive redistricting. It has created safe seats, deepening polarization. Let me finish this on the other side of the break, because it's very interesting. You need to understand what we're looking at. Let's take a break. We'll be right back. Keeping it real. Keeping it real. Exhale Friday. Shouting. We'll be right back. Keeping it real.
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15: The reality is we have again circled the moon with four astronauts taking pictures and returned safely for a cost of over $4 billion. The first trip to the moon in 1969 cost about $2.5 billion in today's money value, but the astronauts walked around, placed an American flag on the moon, took pictures, and returned safely. So my question is, what have these flights to the moon produced other than some very expensive pictures and, of course, made some rocket ship investors very wealthy? Has exploration of the moon brought us closer to finding a cure for cancer as numbers continue to rise? Or has exploring the moon helped us to figure out how to feed millions of Americans who go to bed every night hungry, many without shelter? Or is the reality that those in charge of spending our tax dollars are more concerned with their friends getting richer than they are about you and me being okay?
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16: What's your reality? 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
17: Eric Cargill's family has worked the same land for five generations.
18: 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You know, I have type 1 diabetes. 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
4: 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No phone calls, please.

your host, Reverend Al Sharpton, Exhale Friday. And we're in the middle of some very serious times on May 15, 2026. So you ought to be serious about it. I was getting ready to, now I rarely just read somebody else's material, but our senior producer, Fatima Muhammad, sent me this, and it kind of caught my eye. There's an article written in the Hill.com, which is a Washington, D.C., pretty centrist to right wing. And it says 7 reasons the midterms will be the most dramatic and dangerous ever. This is the Hill now. This is not the Washington Form of the Black Paper. This is not a progressive paper. It says number one, Trump fear of losing Congress. Trump knows losing the House and the Senate or the Senate will allow Congress to become a real check and balance on his administration. That's got him up at night. Gerrymandering and redistricting battles. The writer of the article is saying, well, that could create safe seats, deepen polarization, and could make many voters feel the election was rigged before Election Day even arrived. 3, they said concerns over authoritarian election. The article points to Trump's election integrity army, language and comments about doing anything necessary to ensure honest elections as raising concerns about voter intimidation. And that's why I've started these National Action Network voter brigades. We're starting now because you've got to have a counterbalance at the polls with this so-called integrity army. We need to be there armed with cameras to take pictures and to keep people calm and tell people to go ahead and vote. We're not there to fight. We're there to end the fight. And I think that's what the Election Integrity Army may be there for. Number 4 is possible historic midterm turnout. The writer of this article argues high voter turnout could increase tension, especially in Democratic areas where intimidation concerns may be the strongest. 5 is economic pain and consumer anger. In the piece, the writer says voters are frustrated over gas, grocery, health insurance, utilities, and affordability. And that's real, across the board. AI misinformation, fake AI-generated ads and targeted misinformation could confuse voters and influence closer races. That's why I'm really on these AI companies that they've got to let us deal with, not let us, but work with us to deal with educating AI on a community basis in our churches and our community centers, having workshops so people will know how to use AI and how to discount false AI. That's a need. I'm not for regulating or deregulating. I want them to fund basic training on AI, like they're doing with the teachers. And number 7, the voter feeling powerless and distrustful. And that is real. And I was surprised when Fatim sent it to me, because this is not a left wing or even liberal. I think I'm being kind saying centrist paper is saying what this whole situation is facing. So we have the midterms on us. We have what is going on with redistricting all over the South. And Governor Andy Beshear, who's going to be on Politics Nation on Sunday, he's governor of Kentucky. Many think he's going to run for president. And he says racism, quote, I'm quoting him now, racism still exists in America as the South draws black voters out of power. And Beshear came out and said that. I want to know where the other potential presidential candidates are. Call it straight out. He said, wait a minute, this is still racism. And I'm a Southern white from Kentucky. I thought that was very interesting. And you that came to the National Action Network convention, Beshear was one of the
10 potential candidates for president that came. And lastly, the Senate adopted a resolution to withhold their own pay during government shutdown. That should have been done a long time ago, in my opinion. So a lot to talk about today. I think that going back to the first thing I said, this whole trip to China at a huge government expense, it did two things. It exposed how callous, insensitive, and how arrogantly removed he is from his own constituents. When he's saying on his way to the plane that I don't think about the affordability of the average American. I don't think about their finance. I don't think about that. That's a quote. And if the Democrats have any political sense at all, they'll make that a commercial and run that. And the second thing is he took all these billionaires, came back empty-handed. Strait of Hormuz is still closed. There's no commitment on stopping arms going to Iran or anywhere else. So the objective of the trip must have been to do some business with foreign billionaires, to get them to deal with technology, sales, and all of that. Because other than that, what was the point? Adam Smith says, ABC, Adam Smith on our on our message board says, ABC News reporting that Trump told Xi Jinping that he doesn't need favors from China to help with Iran. Well, then, what I think that it is, in my opinion, crazy. Olivia Taylor saying, good afternoon, Reverend Sharpton, Nan family, keeping it real, MB Squad, early voting in Georgia ends today. Print your sample ballot. Yes, and Keisha Lance Bottoms, who is the Republican candidate, I'm sorry, the Democratic candidate for governor, to face the Republican candidate because term limits has camped out. She's ahead in the polls. We'll see what the results are. She'll be on Politics Nation tomorrow night, Keisha Lance Bottoms. So let me say, while I'm saying that, watch Politics Nation with Al Sharpton live at 5 p.m. both tomorrow, Saturday, and Sunday. Tomorrow, as I said, we have Keisha Lance Bottoms, who appears that she will probably be the Democratic nominee in Georgia. I'm going to talk to her about her race, but also about their gerrymandering all over, including Georgia. I'm going to also have on Dennis, David Dennis and Bosdy Gilchrist about the original Freedom Riders. This their 65th anniversary. They are the ones that didn't get the headlines, but they were the ones that did interstate travel, got beaten, some killed, breaking the grip of apartheid in America. I'm going to have one of the original Freedom Riders on tomorrow night, and certainly, as I said, Keisha Lance Bottoms, and others on the show. Then Sunday, among my guests, is I'm going to have, of course, Governor Beshear, as I said, of Kentucky. And I'm going to have the state representative, Gina Hinosa. And she's the latest in the Texas race for governor. And that's going to be interesting. The Senate race, we know, is going to be interesting. The governor's race there's a governor's race in Texas. I want her on the record on what she's saying about them drawing these lines in Texas
and all across the South. These are just some of the guests I'm going to have this weekend. Make sure you watch Politics Nation with Al Sharpton live at 5 p.m. Eastern Time. And, of course, I really, I've been on the phone to get these heavyweights on. Let's take a break. We'll take a break and be right back. It is Exhale Friday. I'm going to the phones, 1-877-532-5797. Sharpton. Keeping it real. I'll be right back.

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16: This show has been previously recorded. No phone calls, please.

Keeping It Real. I am your host, Reverend Al Sharpton. It's Exhale Friday, whatever's on your mind, whatever's in your heart. And Akeem Smith is on the message board. St. Reverend Sharpton, Clarence Carter, stroking past away. Clarence Carter's great artist. And I should have mentioned it. I didn't know him well. I think I met him once or twice, but I really enjoyed his music. Thank you, Akeem, for giving us that. James Thomas says, I'm not surprised Bernie Sanders said that he does not support reparations. He said it at the 2019 NAND convention, yet people follow him blindly as if he criticized

0: And I know it gets some of y'all annoyed. But I keep saying, when we call people progressive, progressive for who? Progressive to me means it's going to make progress for me and my community and my family. You can't tell me you're progressive and it's progressive for you and that you're against the old guard of your community because you want something for you and your community and you don't care about mine. Let's go to the phones. This is Exhale Friday. I said the shows and who's going to be on this weekend, and I'll repeat them again in a little while. But I also want you to know I will be at the Saturday Action Rally in Harlem in the morning. I'll be there 9 a.m. until 11 a.m. at the historic Mother AME Zion Church. It's our Saturday Action Rally. And it's on 137th between Lenox and 7th. You in the tri-state area or visiting, you should be at the rally in the morning. You that are not in the area, you can watch it live on Impact Television. 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And you can watch it live on YouTube/NAN. So you don't have to be in New York to be in the rally, but if you're here, we'll be there another couple of weeks. They are working diligently on the new headquarters we're buying. Many of you have contributed. One of our national board members, the commissioner down in Houston, Texas, is on a national board, and Rodney Ellis came by the office. He's in town for his son's graduation. And he came by the office and went and saw the new headquarters, how they building it up, and he donated $25,000. I'm asking 100,000 people to give 500. He gave $25,000 today. He says we must have a movement-owned headquarters in Harlem. And he put his money where his mouth is. I hope a lot of other people go right online to nationalactionnetwork.net and do what they can. All right, let's go to the phones. I'm so happy to end the week with my first caller, my dear friend from Chicago, Illinois, the beloved Miss Eunice. Miss Eunice, you're keeping it real with Al Sharpton.
1: Good afternoon, Reb. It's been a change of plans, so I get a chance to talk to you again today. Thank you. I think this AI is dangerous if used in the wrong way, because some of that stuff you look at it, you really think it's real when it's not.
0: Right. That's right.
1: Yes. Yes, and you know, Rev, Cash Patel went on a vacation to Hawaii, and it included a VIP snorkeling event at the Pearl Harbor Memorial. That was supposed to be sacred grounds, isn't it?
0: It is supposed to be. Yeah, I read that this morning. He ordered a snorkel, VIP snorkel at that.
1: Yes. And what's... Yeah,
0: I mean,
1: what's wrong with this?
0: I thought, Ms. Eunice, that the FBI investigated people doing stuff like that, not the director himself was doing stuff like that.
1: Yeah, and Rabbi, I just can't understand what's wrong with this guy. And he went to celebrate for the Olympics, Olympic team, and it was ridiculous the way he conducted himself, and not to mention the money that was spent. This guy is totally unfit. And you know, also, there is a 9-hour prayer vigil on the mall coming up Sunday. I wonder if Paula White has a hand in this. She's supposed to be a minister and a hypocrite, in my opinion, the things that she teaches. And this administration is doing some ungodly thing, taking away food assistance, housing, insurance, and on. And things are really out of control. And the people are going to have to coalesce for the cause and put our differences aside and save democracy. Trump has told us he don't care, so what more do you need? We need to get to work and vote. And do you ever have the occasion to talk to Maxine Waters?
0: Yeah. Oh, yeah.
1: Oh, you do? Okay. I just wanted to know. And thank you so much for taking my call, and you have a great afternoon, and say hello to the family for me.
0: All right, thank you, and thank you. It's always good to hear your voice on Mondays and Fridays. Let me off the message board. James Thomas is saying, where's Doge on the VIP snorkel?

0: Gate, Rev. That's a good one. That's a good one, James. Trisha's saying, thank you, Reverend Al, for having Texas Democratic Governor, Democratic Governor candidate Hinojosa on this Sunday, because I haven't seen or heard anything from her since she got in the race. Well, I'm going to have her on the show Sunday, and I'm going to see what she got to say. That's why I say I work these phones myself to get people on that we've not heard from. Let's go to David in Maryland. David?
1: Yes, and thank you, Reverend, for taking my call. I've just got a couple of questions. As President Trump comes back home, what's going to happen to the blockade, all those ships we got over there taking up massive amounts of money every day to maintain? What's going to happen to the blockade, and what is going to happen to all those ships sitting out there waiting to go through the straits? I understand, I went online, that Iran is letting certain ships come through to fuel, keep fueling them. They're burning hydrocarbons. We burning hydrocarbons like crazy. People are getting sick. He's talking about the 18 cents tax reduction. I mean, where are the American people benefiting from all of that? And if you could ask some of those people these questions, I appreciate it. Thank you.
0: I definitely will. Thank you for your call. I definitely will have those questions asked, because I don't know the answer, and it makes no sense. All this hoopla, all this money. Can you imagine the money they spent just on these Chinese trips while people's gas is going up from $4.50 up and all kinds of stuff? Yeah, I definitely will be raising those questions as I had everybody on this weekend. Still Bill in Cincinnati, the buzz. You're keeping it real with Al Sharpton.
2: This is the day the Lord has made, and I will rejoice and be glad in it. Good afternoon, Reverend.
0: Good afternoon.
2: I would like to send a condolence to the family of Clarence Carter.
0: Yeah.
2: I've been requesting this song, Slip Away, to me, which is one of his best songs, I think. You know, it's definitely a loss. And a loss of an opportunity to meet such a great artist. And I want to send a shout out to Lincoln Ware, Terrence Howard, and the staff of WBBZ The Buzz, to who I listen to this excellent show, and to your daughter Dominique, who hosted the show Monday, who I missed being able to talk to, but I listened to the show. And she is your right arm person in crime, Reverend. So I know you got a lot of calls, so I'm just going to send off. Thank you very much for the opportunity. Bye.
0: Bye bye. Thank you for your call, as always. Yeah, I think that it is imperative that, you know, we deal with these issues and we deal with them forthrightly. And that's why talk radio in our community is so important. And that's why when they began peeling away talk radio, I said, no, thank God for Kathy Hughes and Alfred Liggins. I'll keep my show. They said, you'll do it 3 hours a day, 5 days a week, and 1 hour on Sunday morning on the FM? Yes, because the way we were able to energize our community to renew the Voting Rights Act and put the pressure on during the late 70s and the 80s, when I started coming of age in the 90s, is we had talk radio. We could talk to our people. There are very few talk radio shows now, even less talk shows on television. I try to do both because I try to get the information out there and the debate out there. Otherwise, our people are going to be ill-informed or uninformed, because the right wing has saturated the cable television market and radio. We cannot let that happen. They're now going heavy in the podcast. We're going to do that too. Information is power. If you have the wrong information, you will have the wrong conclusion headed to the wrong destination. So they will tell you something is important or something isn't. I remember the adjectives that they use. You need to be well. They will say the influential so-and-so said this about Donald Trump, and he's black. But the controversial Reverend Al Sharpton said this about it. Well, who decides who's influential and who decides who's controversial? The person with the mic. And that's why we got to keep these shows going. Let's take a break. We'll be right back. Keeping it real. Keeping it real. Keeping it real. Exhale Friday. Be right back.
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9: There were many that were enslaved that left the plantation, said I'm free, and were recaptured and re-enslaved because the laws said that. 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
9: Because you're raising things that you haven't thought out. There were slave rebellions that did. All right, then give me the answer. You haven't answered me yet. If you thought it out, give me the answer.
7: Asking the tough questions.
10: Well, see, here's the thing. I call him a statement. Now, you can question your statement. You can question mine. You can question any statement I make.
9: Whoa. You can question any statement I make, but you cannot call here and tell me don't question the statement you make, brother.
11: Fellas gonna work it out.
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10: Sharpton.
9: Keeping it real, keeping it real. I am your host, Reverend Al Sharpton. This is Exhale Friday. Whatever is on your mind, whatever's in your heart, don't bring it into the weekend. Let it out, let it out, let it out. Exhale. And we'll hear what you have to say or read what you put on our message board. 1-877-532-5797. 1-877-532-5797. Or go to the message board at nationalactionnetwork.net. Go to live stream. Let's go to Ray in the buzz. Ray on the buzz.
11: Yes, sir. Thanks for taking my call, Rev. Happy Friday to you. Rev, let me say this. Bernie Sanders said he doesn't support reparations. Has he ever gave a reason why not? Do you know of?
9: No, not to my knowledge. I know with the call, the person online that wrote that is correct, that he said it at our convention. And I think it was about 10 presidential candidates that year that was running. And he was the only one that said, no, he supports something else. He gave another what he considered way of dealing with historic slavery, but it was not reparations. And so I think his explanation on why was he was supporting another way to compensate, which is not the same as reparations.
11: Right, but I guarantee you that if he's the lone vote, whether we get it or not in the future, I guarantee you he would vote for it. So to some black folks, if you're not for reparations, that means you're not voting, and they're not looking at the big picture where we need all the Democrat and senators that we can get to get that majority. Now I guarantee you he's for the Lewis bill. John Lewis bill.
9: Oh, yeah, no doubt about it. One of the leaders on that.
11: Yeah. I guarantee you he's for DEI. I guarantee you he's for women's rights. So black folks out there, don't let one issue decide whether you're going to vote for someone or not. You know,
9: let me phrase what you're saying another way. You said that there are some blacks out there saying don't vote, no reparations. I'm saying if you don't vote, you can never get reparations.
11: Yep.
9: I mean, it as a strategy is flawed. Who is going to pay you reparations other than if you vote people in that say, my vote, Senator so-and-so, my vote, Congress, is that we must pay reparations to the descendants of slaves in America. That's the only way you're going to get it. Who else? Are we supposed to pay ourselves reparations? That ain't reparations. That's self-donation. And the thing that gets me, Ray, is they're so arrogant about it, like they're really saying something. I want reparations or no vote. No, okay. Who gonna give it to you? You just going with the old stuff. Reparations, old stuff. They were talking about reparations way before I was born, so don't use that cop-out. I think you hit it right on the head. That is the problem. There is the noise and the arrogance with no strategy and no logic.
11: Yeah, and this is how dangerous they are, Rev. Although they won't vote, they'll tell their friends he's not for reparations. You don't want to vote for Bernie. They influence other folks.
9: Yeah.
11: You know, not to vote. That's dangerous. And why we have that kind of thinking, I don't know. And one last thing. Chris, I think it was Christy Gnomes. She made headway in the news. She out did Trump. Trump got rid of her. Pam Bondi, she was all in the news. She out did Trump. Trump got rid of her. Cash Patel is next. You know Donald Trump, and you know him real well. Is Cash Patel on his way out? I think so.
9: I definitely think. Not only upstaging, he's embarrassing him. And Trump does not like to be embarrassed. He is a guy that is show business. If it don't look good on the tube, he moves on from you. And Patel, to me, is starting to look like bad casting, and Trump doesn't want to look like that.
11: Yeah, it's starting to make him look like a fool. He looks like a fool out there.
9: Yeah. All right, thank you for your call. Let me go to Chicago to the unmatched, that's the word I'm looking for, activist. I don't know anyone more active and more thoughtful that calls this show than Sister Pam. Sister Pam, Chicago, you're keeping it real with Al Sharpton.
10: Thank you, Reverend Sharpton. Thank you so much. And it is only because I love black people with all my heart and soul. Not excluding anyone else, but absolutely. And I believe in the collective. And we have to find a way to uplift everybody. And I just appreciate what our civil rights leaders, that they have done and currently are doing for us. And as I've said, I never take it for granted. The freedoms that I have to do the things that I've been able to do, I'm thankful for that. And I've seen my mother, who is almost 90, just have freedoms, you know, that she couldn't enjoy. But then also I saw her live a life, Reverend Sharpton, where there was a still slight fear of white people and the hatred from racism.
9: Right.
10: Because she said, where she came from in the South, it was nothing for black children to just disappear. And you didn't have an option of going to a police department. So, I mean, and that affected, in essence, how she raised me and how protective she was of me. And I'll just give one example. I had an opportunity to go to France. I was taking a French class in high school. Opportunity to go to France, trip covered and paid for in total. But my mother, and I just recently found out, she was so afraid that she would not let me go on that trip. And I begged and begged. My tears pleaded with her. But later on, like I said, she talked about what she had seen, Reverend Sharpton. And she was fearful that they would kidnap me, harm me, and I wouldn't return. Now, that fear was based on her experience. So I'm trying to bring it here now. What we need to do is to go from our experience with the Democratic Party. It is not a perfect party, political party, but it is not a party that's full on supporting a child rapist. The adjudicated sexual abuser in office, he chose the Republican Party because he couldn't do what he's done in the Democratic Party. And so we can talk about the many, many issues. I know good and well we're not getting reparations in the Republican Party. What do you think, Reverend Sharpton?
9: They want reparations. They voted against affirmative action and against DEI. I mean, that's a non-starter to get the reparations. They're killing. The Republican Party has said do not discuss diversity, do not discuss race. In Florida, DeSantis is taking black history out of the schools. What makes you think, therefore, they're going to pay us reparations when they're saying don't even bring up race in the discussion? So you either got to be ill-informed, ignorant, or working for the other side, or a combination of all three, to think that they would ever not only give reparations, they won't even discuss it. They're saying take race out of the discussion, and they've done it in a lot of corporations. That's why we've been out there almost 140 weeks picketing industrialists. That's the word I'm looking for, the Wall Street.
10: I know, exactly.
9: Guy that started this. And because it ain't one rally, ain't one march. Yeah, we did the big march last year at Wall Street. We're going to do one August 28th this year. But it's what you do every week, every day.
10: So I'm just asking what makes sense, and we all have to be active all of the time.
9: That's right. All right, thank you. Good to hear your voice, Pam. Let's take a break. Be right back. Keep it real. Sharpton, XL Friday. Be right back.
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0: Keeping it real, keeping it real. I'm your host, Reverend Al Sharpton. It's Exhale Friday, whatever's on your mind, whatever's in your heart. And James Thomas said, James, on the message board said, James Brown told Black America to shoot the shot, and some Black folks are failing at that point. We better get over before we go under. That's sure, James Brown. People, we got to get over before we go under. That was one of his lyrics. I think I was in the studio that night he did that. You know, I used to travel with him sometime, like his son. You know, they put media, I used to be his road manager. He would never let me be his road manager. He, Reverend, you a preacher, you stay in your thing, you just help me do what I do personally and counsel me. And he was like a father to me. And I know, I think I was in studio that night he did that song. Let's go back to the phones, 1-877-532-5797, or you can go on the message board to nationalactionnetwork.net and go on the message board. Let's go to MC in Virginia. MC, you're keeping it real with Al Sharpton. Is MC there? All right, I don't hear MC, so let me go on to Charles. And is that Washington? Yeah, Charles, you in keeping the room with Al Sharpton.
1: Yes, sir, my brother Al. Always bringing you love from Union Temple Baptist Church.
0: Yes, sir.
1: Brother, now let me tell you something, man. You said this before, my brother. This just can't be about rhetoric. I'm just hearing a lot of rhetoric. And it's okay to get it off your chest, but we're going to have to get down to business here.
0: That's right.
1: We got a serious fight on our hands. Let me say this. You came on this station and you put the numbers out there about the election, and you did it because it was a stigma being put that Black men voted for Trump. So you came with the real numbers and let the listeners know that he won that election and swung it on the votes of the Latino males,
0: right,
1: with 43%, and white women with 69%. They gave him more votes the second time than they did the first time, the white women and Latino men. So let's make it clear who the message need to go to. So when our sister, if she decides to run again, you don't have to get on I told you so mission when it comes to Black folks, because we don't support him. We didn't vote for him either. He got the same amount of Black votes that he got before. So you know we got our MAGA Blacks, okay? So they gave him what they always going to give him. And we ain't got time to be even worrying about them. We got work to do. We need to start organizing. We need to watch. You need to watch the watcher. So if they're going to put National Guard and ICE and all of them on these voting places, then we need to put teams to watch them.
0: That's
1: to make sure, because they the ones, Brother Al, that got to play dirty to win. They know they're going to lose the House and the Senate, so they got to play dirty. Now, let me say this lastly. When we get to this reparations conversation, okay, Gaddafi offered reparations in 1996, $1 billion to Minister Farrakhan. This government said, not on my watch. So they said that he couldn't take, no American citizen could take money from a rogue nation. So now reparations was coming outside of them. It wouldn't even cost them a dollar, and they rejected it. And now Bill Clinton was the president in 96, but it was a controlled House and Senate by the Republicans, his second term. So y'all, do y'all recognize the fight? Do you hear the fight that I'm talking? This is no game we playing. So we ain't sitting around on the porch, okay, just talking and taking shots, talking about hair and skin color. And we got to get serious to deal with this fascism. It's not a game.
0: No question about it, Charles.
1: So I just want to put that there.
0: No,
1: let's
0: I
1: get
0: I
1: real. Get the rhetoric out. Let's get it.
0: Charles comes out of Union Temple, Reverend Willie Wilson, who led in those days. This fight ain't new. Was leading in those days the question of reparations, leading in those days about ending the colonization of Washington, D.C., leading Willie Wilson was, whether it was Jesse Jackson or Minister Farrakhan or me, welcomed him to his pulpit. I mean, these people just got here yesterday and act like they started everything and don't want to hear from people. They're saying, we tried it that way don't work, let's do this. And the biggest thing, thank you for your call, Charles. The biggest, I was talking to Ebony Riley, our senior vice president, who is barely 40 years old. She's senior vice president now. And I was telling her one of the biggest tricks that they've used, and some of them call themselves progressive, is to tell them to get away from the older guard and do your own thing. When you then leave and omit the wisdom and experiences that people can give you that could help you. Now, the mistake the older guard make is we tried to tell you what to do. No, what we should do is tell you what happened, what worked, what didn't work for us. You make your own decision. But you can't have people on one side thinking they can dictate everything, but on another side thinking that they don't need to know anything and that folks should just get out of the way because they're old, because you're going to be old in a minute. I was talking to somebody who used to work with us in NAN the other day talking about the young guard. He's 51 years old with a kid that is going to college. So, I mean, young is deciding who decides what's young. Let's stop this stupid stuff. It's not about generational differences. It's about appreciating every generation for the value they bring. The asset of the young is their energy, their endurance. The asset of the older is their experience and their wisdom. But let's be clear, every old person ain't wise. And every young person ain't got the energy in the right place. So let's talk like we are serious. Let's go to Disco Brian in Philadelphia, WURD. Brian, you're keeping it real with Al Sharpton. Wait a minute, let me take my break. I'll take you right after the break, Brian. Keeping it real. Sharpton, be right back.

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16: This show has been previously recorded. No phone calls, please.

Keeping it real, keeping it real. I'm your host, Reverend Al Sharpton, and we're back. 1-877-532-5797. 1-877-532-5797. And again, let me remind everybody, watch Politics Nation with Al Sharpton live at 5 on tomorrow, Saturday and Sunday. And tomorrow, among my guests, will be Keisha Lance Bottoms, who will be the Democratic candidate for governor of Georgia, former mayor of Atlanta. I'm going to have her on. I'm going to have on one of the original Freedom Riders on their 65th anniversary. These are the people that did the gut work on the ground, went in the buses, integrated the buses at a time that they were bombing them for going on. One of the survivors will be on, and there'll be many others, but I wanted to get Keisha on representing. She's a Democratic candidate for governor in a state they're trying to, of course, do all this redistricting, and from Georgia to Texas to Alabama to Mississippi to Louisiana, all of that is going on. We'll be dealing with all of that and members of Congress from those states. I will also have on Sunday Congresswoman Nkemo Williams from Georgia and, of course, Terry Sewell from Alabama, as well as having on the state representative Eniosa. I'm trying to get the name right. Eniosa, who's the Democratic candidate for governor in Texas. And I'm going to have on Governor Andy Beshear of Kentucky. And Andy Beshear leads the National Conference of Governors and is rumored to be thinking about running for president of the United States. And he was at our convention and was well received, I'll put it that way. For somebody we didn't know that well, he was pretty well received. All right, let's go back to the phones. It's Exhale Friday. Let's go to Brian, Disco Brian, in Philadelphia, Pennsylvania.

0: Yeah. So again, it only took him 2 weeks, and I'm just wondering why it would almost take 2 weeks. Why did it take public pressure from CBC executive director Vince Evans, Antoine Seawright, you and I, and others to get the most famous progressive in America to speak clearly on one of the biggest attacks on black political power in modern history? And Rev, with all major respect and love to Ray, I wanted to clarify something. Ray suggested that maybe Senator Bernie Sanders would naturally be for DEI, and that set off something in my head, and I have been here at the computer. I went back and I found the transcript from Bernie's last time as a guest on Bill Maher's show, which really troubled me when I watched it. The other guest on that show was the comedian and I believe now convicted rapist and cult leader, the British actor Russell Brand. It's from March 4th, 2023, and it proves that Bernie's support for black America is not
1: drifting.
0: Something...
1: Your voice is drifting back. I don't know if you're
0: moving. I'm sorry, Rev. Let me get that back. Is this better?
1: Yeah, much better.
0: I am so sorry. I had it on speaker. Okay, I won't do that again. I just wanted to correct Ray and anybody who's thinking that Bernie would naturally be pro-DEI. Here is the transcript. It's quick. But, Rev, before I read it, just so we're clear here, Rev, if you can remember back to March of 2023, did you know at that time what DEI stood for?
2: No.
0: In 2023, you did know what DEI, I mean, you knew that DEI stood for diversity, equity, and inclusion, right?
1: Did I know what the term was being used? Yes. Do I know what
0: exactly.
1: They tried to spin it into? No, they tried to spin it 50 different ways. DEI, the first time as a slogan, came out in 2020 during the aftermath of George Floyd. But everybody tried to use it the way they wanted to use it. In many ways, we were on the forefront of DEI even coming to place because we did the George Floyd movement. So, yeah. I knew that it was out there. I knew what we intended with diversity, equity, and inclusion. But I knew some right-wingers and some progressives was using it totally different than how we started it.
0: Right, Rev. And at the time, I think you informed me, you and Ms. Crenshaw, who just put out a book, a brilliant book. I think I learned from black elders, what the difference between equity and equality was. But
1: right.
0: Here's the thing, Rev. Here is the transcript of their little chat that came up. So again, this is directed to Ray and anyone else who might think, Bernie Sanders is naturally inclined to support black Americans. Bill Maher says, quote, "I think this word equity has come into the language in the last few years, and before that, we didn't hear it a lot. I think a lot of people hear equity and they hear equality like it's the same word. It's not the same word and the same concept. So how would you," he asks Bernie, "differentiate between equity and equality?" And here's what Bernie said, which shocked me at the time, Rev. Quote, "Well, equality, we talk about, I don't know what the answer to that is, come to think of it." And then Bill Maher goes, "Equity, I think, is more of a guarantee of outcome, is it not?" Bernie says, I think so. So Maher says, "Okay, so which side do you come down on?" Bernie says, "Equality." Maher goes, "Equality?" Bernie says, "Yes." So again, Rev, I don't know why I'm a nobody, right? And I cared enough after George Floyd to learn about the importance of why DEI is important, and it breaks my heart, because Rev, I supported Bernie in 2016 and 2020 in the primaries, and it breaks my heart that he was so disinterested in learning what I was learning from you and black civil rights leaders that he couldn't even defend it when he was sitting there with Bill Maher. So that's my thought for today, Rev. I don't know if you want to have any thoughts on that.
1: I think that, again,

0: We cannot be duped into any support of anybody or any group or any strain, political strain, that does not support our interests. And I am not, I mean, some would define what we do as progressive, some would define it as centrist. I could care less what you define it as. It's going to be our interest. And I think that the best way I could say is, and I tell this to a lot of my so-called progressive white friends, is that we were not looking for a better slave master. We were looking for freedom. So I don't care whether you call yourself a progressive slave master or a MAGA slave master. I want to be free. You can't call my shots. I want equity and parity based on what we are in this country. And if that ain't progressive enough for you, then call it whatever you want to call it. But that's what I'm fighting for. And it's just that simple. And see, what I think that they do not want to deal with, Brian, is that if we are the consumer base of many of these corporations, that when we say, fine, if you market, every corporation has a marketing strategy. If you market and know that 15, 17% of your gross is coming out of the black community, for me to say that we ought to have equity in executive positions and board seats and all, I am focusing and prioritizing just like you are your marketing plan. You have a marketing plan to get a certain number in our community in your consumer index. I have a movement plan to get a certain number in our community's index. It's just the same thing. They understand that. They understand on Wall Street, and that's why we go down there to make them understand. That's why we're going to do this big national march August 28th, the anniversary of the March on Washington. Because, yes, the marches this weekend in Louisiana and Alabama, good. The marches leading up, good. Some have already had some. But we need to also put it right at the feet. Friday, the 28th, anniversary of the first march, big march. Because and somebody said, well, you want to do it Saturday? No, do it Friday where the Supreme Court and all their clerks and everybody's there. I want them to see tens of thousands of people come. And then go right into that a week later, the home stretch for the midterm. This is no joke. We're talking about they trying to take away our right to vote. They're stripping in broad daylight black congressional seats. This is not a joke. And this is not about who you like, who you don't like, what group you're a member of. Everybody, all hands on deck, all 10 toes down, or shut up and get out of the way. All this foolishness needs to stop. That's how we got here. Second-guessing Kamala, second-guessing this, that, and the other. Oh, is she Asian? Oh, is she black? The cop stopping her in the street in Oakland when she was growing up didn't ask if she was Asian or black. Get a real grip on yourself. Thank you, Brian. I'll talk to you after the break. Thank you, Brian, for your call. It's Exhale Friday. Keeping it real. Shout out. Be right back. Keeping it real.
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0: I'm Jose Hernandez, and I have been using a wheelchair since my accident in 1995.
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0: And Grand Rising family, thanks for sticking with us on this Friday morning. Thanks for starting your weekend with us. It's an Open Phone Friday. That's the name of the program, and this is how it works. There was a topic that you think we should have discussed and we didn't, or if we did, then, you know, somehow I think we came up a little weak, hit us up. Or if there's something going down in your corner of the world and you think the rest of the universe would benefit from hearing about it, as long as it's free and legal, we'd love to hear about it. So free your mind and then reach out to us. Again, our number is toll-free. It's also worldwide. It is 800-450-7876. Let's go to Mark on line one. Mark's in Baltimore. 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
1: Hey, Grand Rising, Carl. And, you know, that the brother that you had on, man, he did, you know, he made a really great point, because we got a governor's race going here. We aren't the only black governor in the United States, you know, and people don't realize under him, man, we had the bridge collapse, you know, and then everything was going good. And you know, then Donald Trump got in there. Then Andy Harris, who was trying to get rid of the Republican in here, but they didn't have the backbone in Annapolis. But anyway, he's a Maryland representative, didn't want the bridge to be paid for. Biden said they were going to pay for it. And they haven't been never on the right side of nothing. You know, then we got, just like he said, the Republicans got the House, they got the Senate, they got the presidency, and apparently, Carl, they got the court. They got the Supreme Court, the brother of Clarence Thomas in the Supreme Court. You know, apparently they got them too. And What is happening in the United States? We've lost service members in the military that shouldn't have been lost, because this incompetent, weak man let Netanyahu talk him into going into a war. They've been fighting thousands of years over there, talking him into going into a war because he didn't want to go by himself. And he said the quiet part out loud. He said, he was asked, he said, what do you think about the economy, you know, the people financial burdens and all that? He said, I don't care. I don't think about that. What you think about gas prices? I don't think about that. I don't think about none of that. So he just told
0: Hold that thought right there. Do you think when the American people heard that, the ones who are still supporting, do you think it sort of struck them, or do you think they just, that's Trump being Trump? Do you think they just shrugged their shoulders when he said that?
1: You know, Carl, let me tell you something, man. I've been amazed because, you know, scrolling through different stuff, you have MAGA people, you know, people from deep South, white people. I mean, they coming on and they just pan him up, man, because people are hurting, they dying, he don't care. And another thing, Carl, we got to think about, the reason why we have to get rid of him, and his vice president calls him Hitler. He's heartless as Hitler, but he doesn't have a clue about military or government or nothing. All the leaders know that. When they come on his turf, you know, they try to be cordial, but when he go over there, they treat him like a stepchild. When he go over to any leader, because they know we laugh and stop. But yeah, to your point, only people that's like really low information, you know, just deep MAGA, you know, because even Fox, National Fox has been on him, man, you know, because this is ridiculous, man. You know, he doesn't care about, and then he found out, Carl, think about this, he found out his family making money off of the war because their investments or whatever. Once he found that out, then he came out and said, you say, how long? Ooh, I don't know. Long as it takes. You know, we got plenty of time. You know what I mean? So he has to be Article 25. That put pressure on the Republicans. But let me ask you a question, Carl. We have a Republican here running against our black governor, war hero. You know, he don't have to let his records release his records. And the two white guys that released theirs, what they release him for? He's a war hero. You know, they what? But anyway, I digress.
0: Well, they're going to hold him to a different standard. You know, they're hoping to ride on the coattails of the MAGA group. That's all. They don't have to present or do anything. They're just they're their opposition, and they're the R behind their name. And they expect you, if you believe, and the people who love Donald Trump, they believe in what he believes in. It's not what his policies, which most people are upset about. It's not his policies, but it's his demeanor. It's what he thinks about us as a people. And they think this, likewise. That's why they love him, and that's why they support him. So if you see that guy with the R behind his name in Maryland, that's why they're supporting him. Not because they'll never be able to defend his policies. Never. But go ahead and finish your thought.
1: And yes, one guy switched to Republican. Now, the Republicans in Maryland, we lost the most employees. And somebody pointed out on the Oversight Committee when they was paying Hegstead that one of them, they was paying them up. One of them incompetent people that he have on his cabinet. And he made a point. He's a veteran. He said, do you guys support veterans? He said, yeah. He said, how many veterans did you guys fire under Musk? I don't think we fired any. He said 30% of the federal workforce is veterans. You fired more veterans than anybody. You know, so let's just put that out there. You know, so, you know, in Maryland, you know, we have to vote for Governor Moore. He hasn't been perfect and all that kind of stuff, but he's been for the people. He is for the people. He's a war hero. He doesn't bow down. He said, you know, people was trying to get him to bow down to Trump. He said, I'll talk to anybody, but I ain't buying down to no man. You know what I mean? And I like that. You know, I like that. You know, but and I'm not going to try to get everything in, but the mayor And the IG, I went to the hearing when they talking about the mayor and the IG fighting. Well, the IG is not fighting with the mayor, and the mayor said the loud part out loud yesterday on an interview that a friendly station that he go on that's not so friendly to him no more because they not with him on the boys' school, and they not with him on sabotaging it. The IG. I'll put some more meat on that bone next week, but he's not. They're not with him sabotaging the IG. He couldn't. He said. They said, "Well, the public ain't buying it, man. That you want this oversight because you another oversight. We already voted on the oversight. They think we stupid. We don't know who we vote for in Baltimore." So he said, "Well, the public ain't with you on this." He said the loud part outside. I mean, again, less like Trump. He said, "I don't care." That's what he said. He said, I don't care. If the people ain't with me, I don't care. The city council, well, you know, most of them with me, you know. Some of them work for me when they not in session in Annapolis. So he said, I don't care. So the Puerto Rican IG got more credibility in her little finger than the mayor's administration got in their whole administration starting from him. So thank you.
0: Before you go, though, in another state that you got to watch that maybe get a black governor, and that's Georgia. That's where Keisha Lance Bottoms used to be the mayor of Atlanta. Yeah. She's running. And, of course, she's those of you the music people will know her. That's Major Lance, Major Lance's daughter.
1: Yeah. Well, she.
0: So she's running and she's leading the polls, but I think she's got like 42% or whatever the vote, and in Georgia she's got to have 50+1. So there's still work to do if you want to see another black governor, especially in the South. That would be interesting. We'll see. So we'll see what happens. So we'll keep an eye on Georgia. But thank you, again.
1: And go ahead. Carl, we got to point this out because we got to call out. You know, all these so-called entertainers or whatever they are. You know, the young lady that got murdered in Atlanta coming from her baby shower in her vehicle. She was an entertainer, and she was prosperous and all that kind of stuff. Do you remember that?
0: Yeah, that's unfortunate, but go ahead. Yeah.
1: Yeah. But nobody came up and said nothing. You ain't heard nothing about they caught nobody or nothing. Yeah, this she was assassinated, Kevin Owens, in her car. Just assassinated, coming from her baby shower, man. A sister, a young sister, yeah. You know.
0: So it goes to what Sister Sarita was saying, you know, about respecting our sisters. Yeah, we've got to do better, Mark. We just got to do better, man.
1: We do. We do, Carl. I'm glad you say that, and I say it too. And our girl, Frances Crest Wells, and put it where the ghost can get it. No, it's not the white man. It's us. It's us. She laid out a plan how we could treat each other better. She wrote it. She wrote something. I'm going to read it again next week, God willing. She said, we the only ones that talk to call out women out their name. I'm a B, I'm a this, I'm a that. I'm a gangster, I'm a thug, I'm a this, I'm a that. And she said, if you could teach your people to demean themselves, you could teach them to kill themselves and they won't even realize. So I'll talk to you next week.
0: All right, thanks, Mark. And that's what's going on right now. 12 at the top there, 800-450-7876. Go to line 5. Lawrence is calling us. He's in Texas. At Grand Rising, Lawrence, your thoughts on this Open Phone Friday?
2: Yes, Research Incorporated.
0: Is Lawrence there? I'm not hearing Lawrence. All right, let's move on to line 6, Kevin. Let's go to Robert. He's in Baltimore. Grand Rising, Robert, your thoughts on this Open Phone Friday?
3: Yes, good morning, Mr. Nelson. I'm glad to talk to you this morning and the audience. Sir, I just want to make reference to the 14th Amendment. That's part of the decision that's going to be handed down by the Supreme Court soon. That decision is going to be handed down. It's already been decided. And what's going on is that most people do not know what the 14th Amendment to the Constitution is all about. It's dealing with the all person clause, and the key word to it, it states all persons born and naturalized in the United States is subject to the jurisdiction thereof, a citizen of the United States and in the state where they reside. The key word is the word person. There's two types of persons that is defined in the Black's Law Dictionary that Congress has defined the word person as: the legal fiction, which is a corporate entity. It has nothing to do with man, you and I talking on the phone here and you listening to me today. It's a legal fiction, which is a corporate name that they created on paper. Look at your IDs. Everyone look at the ID that you think is yours. It's in all capital letters. That's the corporate entity. You do not have any rights. You do not have any citizenship. You understand? Unless you know how to express your rights on paper and to defend your rights in a court of law. Now, you can get rid of all your debts dealing with that corporate entity ID that you carry in your pocket if it's not in your best interest. I just wrote off a $22,000 debt that was addressed to my legal fiction. Go to your Constitution, read it. Look up the word person in law. You will see there's two types.
0: Well, hold the thought right there, Robert. So you wrote it off. Was it attached to your Social Security number? Because that's how, you know, that's how these things work. Or how did you write it off? What was it? What the legal technique that you used?
3: Yes, sir. It is attached to your Social Security number, but you gotta attack the legal fiction on paper. That's in all capital letters. That's what you gotta attack. That's what Congress has created on paper. It's just a corporate name. It's nothing to do with the name that your mother and your father, your parents, or your loved ones gave you when you came here on birth, you know, on your birth or at birth. That's kind of capital letter, then small letters, then the last name is capital, the small letters. That's how it's written. But the one that you got, the ID that each and every one is carrying in our pockets, it's in all capital letters. The state owns everything in that particular name, that ID. They own your automobile. They own your home. They own your children. They own everything. Just check it out for yourself. Now, I'm going to give you my phone number. People can call me about this. A lot. The Creator has blessed me. I'm a master of it. I've never lost a case. Don't intend to lose any. Just by what you know, the 14th Amendment to the Constitution was never properly ratified. I can read it to you right now, but probably don't have time for you. You know, if you allow me, I can read it. It only takes about 5 minutes.
0: No, we don't have time for it because we're coming up on a break. Okay, but let me ask you this, though, Robert. Are you an attorney? First of a question?
3: Never been to law school, sir. I'm self-taught. And they're not, see, attorneys, all due respect, they're not they're not being taught law in their schools, in law school. They're getting a degree in color of law. Because I was saying the 14th Amendment was never ratified. That's the crux of the United States citizenship and the Constitution itself that's supposed to give people rights. But it's not giving the people rights. The legal fictions, that's what they're giving rights. But it's not rights that they're giving. They're taking rights from you. Because the states own that legal fiction on paper, on that ID that you got everyone's carrying. I don't have one of their IDs. They had to do what is known as an offset on my name. I refuse to accept it. I gave.
0: So you don't. You don't. Do you have a? You do have a Social Security number, right?
3: Oh yeah, I have a Social Security number. I know how to use it. Also, it's not in my best interest when they send my straw man. This is the ID. This the name that's on that ID. I know how to rebut it and give it back to them. I know how to rebut dealing with a legal case if going to court. It was not in my best interest. I know how to get rid of it. They got to take and get rid of it, change it, take it back because it's fraud. All of the system is fraud from top to bottom. That's how President Trump was able to run for president. He was a 34-count felon on paper. But what happened, his lawyers gave back the judgment that was handed down by the court because it came to him in an all-capital name, and his lawyers was able to give it back. That's how he was able to run for president and win.
0: All right, because we're coming up on a break.
3: That's what's going on.
0: All right. Thank you, Robert. Thank you for your thoughts, and thank you for sharing your thoughts with us.
3: Y'all have a great day. Bye.
0: And Robert said what he said. 17 after the top there, family. You got to step aside. We come back with more of your phone calls. You can reach us at 800-450-7876, and we'll take your phone calls next.

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0: And Grand Rising family, thanks for starting your weekend with us on this Friday morning. It's an Open Forum Friday. This is where we give you a chance to free your mind. And all that means really is just to think for yourself. 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He's on line 5. Grand Rising, Lawrence, your thoughts on this Open Forum Friday.
1: Grand Rising, my brother Carl. Hey, you know I've been listening to callers, and I find one thing interesting, and it's the truth. We all entitled to our own opinion, but we're not entitled to our own truth, you know. And like, I'm reminded of what Brother Malcolm said: if me telling you the truth gets you mad, don't get mad at me. You get mad at the truth, you know, Carl. The 14th Amendment. That was for black folks. Trump was right. That ain't for every sucker that screws across the border, drops a baby, and say, I'm a citizen. If you come through the front door, do it the right way, you have a baby, then you're a citizen. But if you jump the border in front of everybody who's in line trying to come here, and you say, I'm a citizen, my baby's a citizen, and then you open up that whole can of worms where they can bring their whole family here, you're subverting the law. And you're definitely doing damage to black people. But this is why you're pushing us further down the ladder. We were a minority. Now we're a minority because Biden let all these illegals in. That's one truth. Another truth is simply this. If we to save black America, we got to get to the babies and the kids. And we got to stop having babies make babies. You don't hear the Congressional Black Caucus telling black folks to go back to our old school morals and values. They don't preach that. They out here advocating for another entity. They advocating for everybody except us. And then when you look at the elected black people, and this is what white America is laughing at us. And I tell black folks, because I'm involved in union politics, so is my wife. We down here in Texas. You know, we speak at city council meetings. We make a difference. We do. We reach people. And I find something that's so ironic. Carl, we just came through an election, a major election in this union down here, local 276. 90-some% black. The gays tried to take it over. The gays, the gay blacks. It was like, and me and my wife got in it, and we determined the outcome of the election by speaking truth to power, by putting facts on the table. See, that's what I be saying. Black folks, you know, Carl, I learned something in this past election, me, my wife, my family. You got the truth. You got a pedophile. You got a person who put a sister in the hospital for 3 weeks. He trying to run for president. Almost got it if we wouldn't expose him, me and my wife. I'm saying this.
0: Well, hold up thought about, hold up thought right there. What about the current pedophile? What's the difference? The current pedophile that's in office. Is he not? Hey, come on, finish your thought.
1: No, who else? I'm talking about Trump. Hey, Carl, all politics are local. All politics start at the local level. You can't change who's at the top if you don't get the bottom organized. We're trying to organize the bottom.
0: We give the pedophile at the top of the totem pole a pass, but the pedophile at the lower end of the totem pole we go after. But go ahead and finish your thought.
1: Okay. Well,
0: make
1: Kyle,
0: that make sense, but go
1: like
0: ahead.
1: This. Let's put it like this. When you got the pedophiles in Congress, the Black Congressional Caucus, the gay agenda is so dangerous to the black community. The gay agenda does not support the black family. We got congressional black leaders supporting the gay agenda. You don't have nobody advocating for the black family. You don't have nobody doing nothing for black folks except telling us that the white man is evil. Well, you know what? I tell black folks this, Carl. White folks go to bed good at night, sleep good, because they ain't worried about black folks. You don't have white folks telling black folks, let your kids go out and have 5 or 6 babies without getting married. Let your black kids go to school and don't get an education. You don't have black folks worrying about us. White folks don't care nothing about us. They ain't worried about us. They living their best life. So then why is black people in Congress steady coming to the black community saying, the white man is this, the white man? That's called the head fake, Carl. I'm from the hood off the block. You can't kill me to look to the left while you picking my pocket on the right. Carl, I engage politicians, councilmen, county commissioners, congressmen. I engage these people because union politics transcends local politics, because you got to come to the union hall to get people to vote for you. And when they come to the union hall, I tear them a new butt. Carl, let me tell you something, brother. Trump ain't my enemy. It's these black folks who say they represent me and taking my money and ain't doing nothing for me. Trump don't care about me. The Congressional Black Caucus say they care about me and mine. But what do they do for me and mine? You ain't going to get me to worry about the white man when I got black people doing more damage to me than that white man is doing. He taking care of his people. Who taking care of our people? We ain't got nobody advocating for us. So my thing is this. Two things can be true at the same time. Trump, he's for white America. Everybody knows that. But who is for black America? The black people that they say represent us, do they really represent you and me, Carl? I say no. And then when we talk about that 14th Amendment, if we let all the illegals and everybody all over the world come across the border illegally, where does that put us? Where does that put us? My point is this. The pie is only so big. If everybody coming over here getting a slice, what's left for us? The crumbs? So, again, I say this. You're entitled to your own opinion, but you're not entitled to your own truth. The 14th Amendment was for slaves. It is for black people. But everything that is for us, civil rights, everything that we fought for, every other nationality came and subjugated and took it over, and it benefits them. White women benefit from civil rights more than black people. You know, I mean, you know, Carl, all I can say is this. If you want to keep a secret from black folks, where do you hide it? Everybody that got common sense know you hide it in a book, because people don't read. Malcolm told you to read. Martin told you to read. But how many black people really read and study? This is what we doing in Texas. The election is over, just got over a couple of days ago. We starting a program where we go educate these young blacks, man. We going to give them archives. We going to give them history. We going to teach them. This is how you educate and prepare people for the war, the battle. You educate them. You give them the tools. Did you see the Congressional Black Caucus doing that in any school, teaching black kids? We're going to be teaching black women and men. Don't be going out here having babies out of wedlock. Reach back and teach your kids. This is where we coming from, grassroots. This is what black folks got to do. We got to teach the generation that's coming behind us. If we don't quit doing the stupid and start doing what's right, Carl, you and I, we grew up different. You grew up in an era where your parents were 10 toes down. I came from a dysfunctional black family, but I had other people around me who were 10 toes down. That's why my son is a federal agent, master's. My daughter, master's, about to be a cop. My wife, 41 years, elected official. I'm on different platforms all over the country. Carl, we speak truth to power. This is what everyday black folks got to start doing. We got the power right in our hand. But we got black folks telling us we ain't.

0: the top of the hour family. Lawrence said what he said. 800-450-7876. Dr. Haki is joining us from Baltimore. He's on line two. Grand Rising, Dr. Haki, your thoughts on this Open Phone Friday.
1: Yes, sir. Grand Rising to you, Brother Carl. How you doing today?
0: I'm still learning.
1: Beautiful, beautiful, beautiful. Well, Carl, I'm actually, I'm spending a couple of days in Vegas, just Las Vegas. I was attending what's called an Agri Tech Conference. There were like about a lot of different businesses, but about eight of them that were finalists that have various technologies that I believe, I mean, since it's here, it was based upon the climate of factors of this environment. And I believe that some of these technologies certainly could be utilized for, various climates in Africa with high humidity or high heat, lack of water, et cetera. And so I'll just give a quick example of one. One was something, and this was a brother, there's only one black company, I got his card, you put it in the ground and, the technology, the AI kind of tells like the different types of the soil content and what you could possibly grow in the soil. So that I just give that one example of, I always knew the different conferences come to Vegas. And so, not that I was the only reason that I was here, but I made it my business to ensure, because I don't do no crazy stupid gambling, but I know it was founded by the mafia.
0: But brother Haki, you mentioned you didn't see quite a many of us there. When you say, how many would you say were attending that conference, that particular conference?
1: Well, it was a brother from Uganda, another African. It seems like I was the only black person from America there, so it was probably like a couple Africans, probably like four Africans. Most it was a couple Indians, Israelis.
0: None of our. Black farmers? You didn't see any of our black farmers there?
1: No, not at all. Not at all. And I mean, and not to say, not everybody is aware of everything, per se, but, and that's where, and I'm not a farmer, but, somebody said, I didn't know you were in agriculture, brother. I'm like, I've been to Africa a few times and I know enough about Africa that we, somebody need to be, to grasp hold of this knowledge and be a bridge. And I know that, I'm at least connected to, enough farmers and, and even in Baltimore, I'm not sure how, do people have enough acreage to take advantage of these technologies? But yeah, but, and that's where, I'm hoping, as I evolve, I know that this is, people were dropping different types of knowledge, talking about the bees and lack of, some of the crops like avocados that are, are in danger in the next few years. And so, just me being present, it's actually, just enlightening me to know, how do I position myself to ensure that I'm being like a glue for the farmers who have the, they do this every day. You see what I'm saying? I'm a city boy, So, my family's from North Carolina, so I know a little something. But, these folks, they do this every day. And so that's what, I hope to be a bridge, for that call.
0: Dr. Haki, I'm glad you're sharing that information with us. And if you can find out when the next one is, the next conference like that is being taken place, call in and let us know. And let's get our black farmers, because we got a few black farmers on who listen to us all the time. That's why I asked if you saw anything.
1: No, I love, I know Beefa. Yeah, I know that Beefa. Yeah, definitely. And so I always, try to stay connected. But and definitely, and today, Carl, and just so you know, and the listening audience know, Prince George's County, they have a major project. We talk about, I want to be practical in my analysis and fair. they're bringing what's called the Spear. That was just announced

0: I mean, I didn't know what it was. I only been to Vegas once or twice, so I don't like, you know, come out here and tour or whatever, go to every little space. But the Sphere is some kind of technological space, so I'm actually going there this morning. And so it's like $1 billion project that the Kern County executive, Aisha Braveboy, put together. And so hopefully it will create some black, you know, business, you know, opportunities, as well as some opportunities in the trade. So that's going to be in 2027. And so I hope, you know, for those that, you know, I mean, we got to be on the ground floor, you know, with these opportunities. I know people, you know, talk about what officials aren't doing, and who am I to judge whether this is going to be a win or not. But if somebody can be employed from this and learn new skills, new technologies, let the black people, and I'm sure the black caucus, you know, members in the state of Maryland, you know, will definitely be on top of that. And so I say, so I'll have some feedback once I be able to see what that actually is on a bigger level. This one that's going to be at National Harbor, it's going to be a little smaller, you know, rendition of what they do here in Vegas. And so hopefully, you know, attracting dollars, you know, I mean, you know, to the county, that could be a good thing if it's utilized to, you know, for black people to take advantage of. So thank you, Brother Carl.
1: All right. Thank you, Brother Hockey. Thank you for sharing that information with us. And let us know how it turns out. And also the one that's coming up in the D.C. area. All right, family. We're going to take our last break at 23 minutes away from the top of the hour. It's an open phone Friday. Free your mind and reach out to us at 800-450-7876. And we'll take all your phone calls next.

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13: Friday, this is where we give you a chance to free your mind. You can reach us at 800-450-7876. Go to line 4, Marvin's calling. He's in Baltimore. Grand Rising, Marvin, your thoughts on this open phone Friday. Is Marvin there? Go ahead, Marvin. Yeah, get closer to and get, hey Marvin, get closer to that phone for us. You sound like you're overseas.
14: I'm up there. All right. But I was saying I'm still learning, like you said. But look, this is my problem. This morning on your show, everybody that came to your show used the word let me get it right. They used the word black, right? You hear me? Talk.
13: So, Marvin, can you get closer to the phone? All right, let's move on because we're racing the clock here, Kevin. We're having problems. Marvin, when you get on the radio, get closer to the phone because we can't help you. 16 minutes away from the top there. Let's go to Brother Loki, also in Baltimore. Brother Loki, your thoughts on this open phone Friday.
15: Are you trying to say Losi?
13: I'm just reading what they gave me, brother. I'm sorry if I'm pronouncing your name incorrectly.
15: Okay, I mean, is it L-O-C-Y? L-U-M-U-M-B-A, Losi Lumumba?
13: That's you, yeah. L-O-C-Y.
15: Okay. I have a brother. First, let me greet you in a key swahili terms. N-G-A Yatu, and D-O-N-G-A.
13: Well, thank you.
15: And I want you to inform your listening audience that on May 19th, Mr. Malcolm's birthday, the that nationalist, Pan-African nationalist organizations in Baltimore will be celebrating and honoring the great Mensah, Malcolm X, El Haj Malik El Shabazz, and his African name, Omar Wiley. So we want to do justice for a martyr and to inform our people a lot about this great leader. And it's a really a call for operational unity. So it's a seminal step, a tactic for uniting the Pan-Africanist, African nationalist community in Baltimore so we can get out or we can end upon what I feel is the greatest message for the liberation of African people. It comes through our African nationalism or our black nationalism. And we understand that in this day and time, we need a message for black liberation. And that is not forthcoming from our politicians and from our religious leaders. And it's not projected as a voice for leadership for people definitely in need of a leadership towards liberation and not integration. Minister Malcolm in today's time is being projected as a civil rights leader, and Minister Malcolm, the martyr, was not for civil rights. So there's this need for information, correct information, from an historical basis, because we are an ahistorical and an apolitical people. When I say apolitical, not because they aren't in any kind of politics, but the politics that most of our masses of our people are into is the two-party politics of white nationalism, the United States government. What's most familiar what's most practiced and misunderstood is that the Democratic Party and the Republican Party and the Democratic Party are both what? Their philosophy is white nationalism. So they're on board with where they're coming from philosophically and politically. But where we should be coming from is to no longer allow ourselves to be slaves to the Democratic Party, that our politicians are really leading us wrong because they feel that this is the way upon which we can reach our ultimate sovereignty or liberation. And it's not. It's not. People running around talking about Trump. Trump is a puppet and a puppeteer. He is a current forth an agenda from where? The white ruling class. So we should stop talking about Trump and identify the names of the white ruling class that is really the enemy of our people. Trump is a distraction. He is one who's crying forth their agenda. So and our politicians are not educating us on, they are not educating us on the white ruling class and who they are.
13: Right. And Brother Lose, we get the gist of what you're saying, but you're racing the clock here. I wish you'd called earlier. Please call earlier next time. But tell us about the event for Brother Malcolm. Please give us the sure. date, time, and sure. and where it's going to be.
15: Okay, sure. May 19th, we'll be at 1307 Utah Place. It's a Masonic Hall. And at 7 o'clock, May 19th. So
13: that's 7 p.m., right?
15: 7 p.m. to 11 p.m., yes. There'll be a strong panel discussion, and there will be entertainment and, of course, it is the basics is for operational unity.
13: Gotcha. All right. You know, call back next time or call earlier so we can get more information. And thank you for your thoughts this morning.
15: We did call earlier. We just get in.
13: Okay. I know. It's kind of rough sometimes. Thank you, Brother Loki.
15: No problem, man. No problem. All
13: right.
15: No problem at all.
13: 10 away from the top there. Robert's in Kansas City. He's on line 3. Grand Rising, Robert, your thoughts on this Open Phone Friday.
16: Well, Carl, people talk about on this show, they talk about going to Ghana and different places And I'm thinking, Carl, that, you know, people are coming here to the United States from all over the world. I mean, we got people here from every part of the planet. Women from Burma, from Japan, from Thailand, Brazil. But anyway, somebody had put out a list of the countries that are the most friendliest towards black people and the countries that are most unfriendly. And the countries that were at the top of the list as being more friendly to black people were Thailand, Switzerland. Well, Thailand was at the top of the list as being the most friendliest towards black people. And then Switzerland, Poland, Ireland, and Australia. I don't know how Australia made it on the list, but
13: that's it. Hold on, throw right there, Robert. What about the African countries? They did the survey without it's saying the African countries? What are they trying to tell us? Our African brothers and sisters are not friendly to us?
16: I'm not even for sure who even made the list up, but they put I'm not for sure who made the list up.
13: Is the list friendly to Americans or to African Americans? Maybe that's where the difference is.
16: The list was countries that are the most friendliest towards black people. I guess they should have included some African countries. But anyway, they put Thailand at the top of the list, and then the countries that were the worstest for black people was Ukraine, Russia, Italy, and Spain. I think those were the countries that treated black people the worst. But I'll wrap it up by saying this, Carl. We got people here from all over the planet here in Kansas City. But I talk to people from India and from Philippines, and they tell me, they say, man, in the Philippines, you can live you can get you a house or an apartment right on the beach for $200 a month. You know, they say, even people from India, they say you can live like a king in India on $2,000 a month. And I'm like, I got to get out of here, man. You know what, Carl? It's just too much. Stress is the biggest killer for black people in the United States
13: let me share this with you real quick, because we're racing the clock, Robert. Let me share this. There's a record number of Americans who've renounced their citizenships. Not just we hear about our brothers and sisters going to Ghana and Sierra Leone and all that. Well, white folks are getting up out of here, too. You know, many of them going to Canada. They just can't deal with it. But I'll let you finish your thought real quick.
16: Yeah. You know what? I'm going to make this last point. The mindset of the people in the country, it creates an atmosphere. So the mindset of America is capitalism, is money, is greed, is sex, is violence. And that gets up into the atmosphere and gets into your genes and chromosomes. But have you noticed that when you go to another country like, Ghana or Africa or the Philippines, you feel this sense of peace coming over you because the people in these countries, they don't think like America, so it actually gets into the atmosphere. So I'm like, I got to get out of here, Carl. Anyway, thanks for taking my call, brother.
13: All right, thanks, Robert. Calling us from Kansas City. Let's see if we can get another call in. Angela's in Washington, D.C. on line 5. Grand Rising, Sister Angela, your thoughts on this Open Phone Friday.
17: Well, Grand Rising, I just wanted to share two quick thoughts on immigration on Karen Bass. You know, a lot of the time I hear people talking about immigrants being only the people who come over the border, but my understanding is that most of the people in the United States who don't have papers are people who came here on tourist visas or student visas and overstayed, and they're from Europe, Asia, and everywhere else. They're not just from Central America and South America. I just wanted to also add about Karen Bass. You know, when she was in Congress, she did one very outstanding thing. Once a month, her office would host a morning seminar from 8 a.m. to 9 a.m. about the African continent. And no other member of Congress has done that since she's left office. And this is a great way for people to not only learn, but also to meet each other. And she did it out of her own fund for her office. And I just thought that says a lot about her.
13: I actually know that she did that. We've spoken to her about that several times. She was the point person for the Congressional Black Caucus on Africa. You're right, Sister Angela. But since she's left, nobody else in the caucus has picked that up. But thank you for sharing that with us.
17: And I went several times myself, and I've met some really amazing people.
13: All right. Thank you, Sister Angela.
17: All right.
13: Okay. Six away, we can take Eric real quick. He's in Forestville, Maryland. He's Grand Rising. Eric, can you make it quick for us?
18: Grand Rising to you, Mr. Nelson, and I'll make it quick. Now I'll call back on next Friday early. My comment is get rid of the mayor of Washington, D.C., and I'll explain why next week. Thank you for taking my call.
13: All right. Thanks, Eric. And listen, Monday, because, Brother Sinclair Skinner is going to be here, and he's going to be defending the mayor. So, you know, I know some people have issues with the mayor, so it's going to make an interesting conversation with Brother Sinclair Skinner. Kevin, what's going on in our set town this weekend?
19: Hey now. There are a few things going on this weekend. Saturday, May 16th, the Path to Eradicating Cancer and Autoimmune Disease special presentation by Dr. Haru. 12 noon to 4 p.m. at eLife, 9033 Central Avenue. And you want to be out there and enjoy that great speech. He talked about it briefly here on the show the other day. Meanwhile, there is W.E.B. Du Bois, Rebel with a Cause documentary. The award-winning Rita Coburn directed it. And that starts Tuesday on your area television. And finally, I want to let everybody know about the play, 44, the musical. It's hilarious about the Obama era. And the people are saying it's the funniest show in town. It's at the Shakespeare Theater till May 24th, 457th Street in Northwest Washington. And so that's what's happening over the weekend. Make it great, Carl.
13: All right. Thank you. Same thing, Kevin. And thanks for keeping us on time all week, as Kevin does a great job on doing that. Before we leave, I just want to remind you that small minds like to talk about people. Those are the ones that like to gossip. Usually they do it behind your back. Average minds talk about events. You know, they talk about the concerts, the ball games, the shows. But great minds come together to discuss ideas, trying to provide some solutions to all our problems. Hey, family, have a great weekend. Stay strong. Stay positive. Please, please stay healthy. We'll see you Monday morning, 6 o'clock, right here in Baltimore on 1010 WOLB, and also in the DMV on 1450 WOL.
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0: Hello, I'm Jose Hernandez, and I have been using a wheelchair since my accident in 1995.
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18: 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You got one man choking and the other holding him down. 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
19: All right, we ready? It's Friday, May the 15th. Do you know what time it is? It's Al Sharpton's time. And for the next 3 hours, it's time to put aside all pretenses, deception, denial, or fronting. The time has come to keep it real on Keeping It Real with Reverend Al Sharpton. A very good afternoon to you all across the country. And good morning to our West Coast listeners. Welcome to those listening on Sirius XM, Channel 126, The Urban View, where talk is power and becomes action. I'm coming to you live from our National Action Network corporate headquarters in New York. And you can join this conversation as Exhale Friday. 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And people already on the message board, Demetrius Jones saying, Reverend Al, please make no mistake about it. Trump flew to China for only one reason, to grift. He took his billionaire buddies with him. Yeah, I think you might be right. In fact, I share the same view. And I see Marco from Moses says, hello, Reverend Sharpton. I'm from Kenya in Africa. All right, glad to have you on. Deborah Fleming says, hi, Reverend Al. This is Deborah from North Carolina. I'd like for you to have Stephen A. Smith and Marjorie Taylor Greene on your show. I'd have both of them if they'd come on. Let me tell you, Deborah, I had Byron Daniels, who obviously is someone I disagree with. He's a MAGA guy. Had him on my TV show. And I asked him the hard questions. And he tried to, you know, do what he did. You can pull it up online. And I had Vivek Ramaswamy on. My problem is I can't get some of these people that's been on the other side on. I invite anybody. I'm on, you got to remember, Politics Nation is going to be 15 years old in August. First 4 years, I was on five nights a week. Then I went to weekends. On weekends, there's 52 weeks in a year. That's 104 shows that I do every year. 104. Talk, interview, whatever it is, anybody. Because I got 104 hours of national television. And I thank God for it and the people like you, because no other civil rights leader before me ever had that amount of time for that long. So I'm not trying to just put people on that agree with me. I want people on that disagree, because I want them to have an opportunity to lay out whatever it is, and I want to be able to respond either way. But I think people don't realize that. You're talking about 104 shows a year. That's why I was saying to some friends of mine, making one press conference, one occasion, looks different when you are doing 104 shows a year on 5 days a week for 20 years. So I don't even know how to do the math on that one. So I ain't looking to try to get no publicity. I'm going to have it on a mile night. No, on a mile week, I'm going to have all the publicity somebody else would want. So I'm looking there for what's going to make a difference. I ain't looking for a camera. I have camera every week. And that's when I'm not doing Morning Joe or Nicole Wallace or Ari Melba. In fact, I'm doing Nicole Wallace today when I get off. So I'm on the air 3 or 4 times a week, 300 or 400 times a year. So I'm not searching a camera. God bless me with that. I'm not searching radio time. I got that. I'm searching for what we going to do with all this media to energize people and get people straight. So when people tell you anything else, now you can tell them, well, Reverend Al just out there for a camera. Well, tell him, no, he already got a camera. He's on twice a week and 2 or 3 other shows a week, 104 shows minimum. Say you disagree with him. Say you don't like him. But you can't say that. And I'm saying all that to say, and I responded to the tech, is that we find in black community that we'll look for the most petty excuse to be divided. And I think that it is very, very telling when people want to do that. So that's why I invite people like Byron on the show. And I'm going to see if he'll come back. I asked him again. He's running for governor. He's a member of Congress. He's a MAGA black. I'd invite Stephen Smith. I've had Republican Congress people. Now, what I won't invite before y'all get too far is people that have not established a standing or following in the right wing or MAGA. I'm not going to invite somebody that just writes on my message boards, I don't agree with you, put me on the show. I'm not doing that. I don't do it on people that do agree. I do have standards that I'm going to have for my viewers. So anybody talking about, well, you don't let me on, I got a different opinion because you don't have a following and you don't represent nobody but yourself. Now, you can call on the radio station, but I'm not going to put you on my TV show. Let's be serious. But it also shows you some people is all about the attention. A lot to talk about today. That message got me off on that tangent. But, hey, I'm sorry. Trump, the president, wrapped up his China trip with very, very few wins. It's almost mind-boggling that we paid that much attention to him, that they really didn't do anything. It ended with, you know, they were kind of warm to each other, but without any clear wins for the United States. The Iran war is still going on. The Strait of Hormuz is still closed. There's been no... The biggest flashpoint remains the biggest flashpoint, and that is the U.S. dealing with Taiwan. There was no real report on what they're going to do collectively or separately about Zelensky and Ukraine. So I agree with one of the people that wrote on the message board. It must have been about business, because he took Tim Cook and he took Elon Musk and he took Schwarzman, these business guys, because in terms of public policy, global policy, nothing happened. I mean, zero. And of course, the domestic problem is that they're doing everything they can, Louisiana, Mississippi, Florida, Alabama, to go through this redistricting, because now he is concerned, and I might be putting it lightly, that he may lose the Congress, which means he'd be then checkmated in everything he did. Now, there are seven reasons, 1, 2, 3, 4, 5, 6, 7, seven reasons. The midterms will be the most dramatic and dangerous ever. One, Trump's fear of losing Congress. The article says, that Trump knows losing the House or Senate allow Congress to be a real check and balance on his administration. Two, gerrymandering and redistricting battles. There was warns against aggressive redistricting. It has created safe seats, deepening polarization. Let me finish this on the other side of the break, because it's very interesting. You need to understand what we're looking at. Let's take a break. We'll be right back. Keeping it real, keeping it real. Exhale Friday. Shouting. Be right back.
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29: 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No phone calls, please.

I'm your host, Reverend Al Sharpton, XL Friday. And we're in the middle of some very serious times on May 15, 2026. So you ought to be serious about it. I was getting ready to, now I rarely just read somebody else's material, but our senior producer, Fatima Muhammad, sent me this, and it kind of caught my eye. There's an article written in the Hill.com, which is a Washington, D.C., pretty centrist to right wing. And it says 7 reasons the midterms will be the most dramatic and dangerous ever. This is the Hill now. This is not the Washington Forum or the Black Paper. This is not a progressive paper. It says number one, Trump fear of losing Congress. Trump knows losing the House and the Senate or the Senate will allow Congress to become a real check and balance on his administration. That's got him up at night. Gerrymandering and redistricting battles. The writer of the article is saying, well, that could create safe seats, deepened polarization, and could make many voters feel the election was rigged before Election Day even arrived. 3, they said concerns over authoritarian election. The article points to Trump's election integrity army, language and comments about doing anything necessary to ensure honest elections as raising concerns about voter intimidation. And that's why I've started these National Action Network voter brigades. We're starting now because you've got to have a counterbalance at the polls with this so-called integrity army. We need to be there armed with cameras to take pictures and to keep people calm and tell people to go ahead and vote. We're not there to fight. We're there to end the fight. And I think that's what the Election Integrity Army may be there for. Number 4 is possible historic midterm turnout. The writer of this article argues high voter turnout could increase tension, especially in Democratic areas where intimidation concerns may be the strongest. 5 is economic pain and consumer anger. In the piece, the writer says voters are frustrated over gas, grocery, health insurance, utilities, and affordability. And that's real, across the board. AI misinformation, fake AI-generated ads and targeted misinformation could confuse voters and influence closer races. That's why I'm really on these AI companies that they've got to let us deal with, not let us, but work with us to deal with educating AI on a community basis in our churches and our community centers, having workshops so people will know how to use AI and how to discount false AI. That's a need. I'm not for regulating or deregulating. I want them to fund basic training on AI, like they're doing with the teachers. And number 7, the voter feeling powerless and distrustful. And that is real. And I was surprised when Fatim sent it to me, because this is not a left wing or even liberal. I think I'm being kind saying centrist paper is saying what this whole situation is facing. So we have the midterms on us. We have what is going on with redistricting all over the South. And Governor Andy Beshear, who's going to be on Politics Nation on Sunday, he's governor of Kentucky. Many think he's going to run for president. And he says racism, quote, I'm quoting him now, racism still exists in America as the South draws black voters out of power. And Beshear came out and said that. I want to know where the other potential presidential candidates are. Call it straight out. He said, wait a minute, this is still racism. And I'm a Southern white from Kentucky. I thought that was very interesting. And you that came to the National Action Network convention, Beshear was one of the
10 potential candidates for presidents that came. And lastly, the Senate adopted a resolution to withhold their own pay during government shutdown. That should have been done a long time ago, in my opinion. So a lot to talk about today. I think that going back to the first thing I said, this whole trip to China at a huge government expense, it did two things. It exposed how callous, insensitive, and how arrogantly removed he is from his own constituents. When he's saying on his way to the plane that I don't think about the affordability of the average American. I don't think about their finance. I don't think about that. That's a quote. And if the Democrats have any political sense at all, they'll make that a commercial and run that. And the second thing is he took all these billionaires, came back empty-handed. Strait of Hormuz is still closed. There's no commitment on stopping arms going to Iran or anywhere else. So the objective of the trip must have been to do some business for them billionaires, to get them to deal with technology, sales, and all of that. Because other than that, what was the point? Adam Smith says ABC, Adam Smith on our on our message board says ABC News reporting that Trump told Xi Jinping that he doesn't need favors from China to help with Iran. Well, then, what I think that it is, in my opinion, crazy. Olivia Taylor saying good afternoon, Reverend Sharpton, Nan family, keeping it real, MB Squad, early voting in Georgia ends today. Print your sample ballot. Yes, and Keisha Lance Bottoms, who is the Republican candidate, I'm sorry, the Democratic candidate for governor, to face the Republican candidate because term limits has camp out. She's ahead in the polls. We'll see what the results are. She'll be on Politics Nation tomorrow night, Keisha Lance Bottoms. So let me say, while I'm saying that, watch Politics Nation with Al Sharpton live at 5 p.m. both tomorrow, Saturday, and Sunday. Tomorrow, as I said, we have Keisha Lance Bottoms, who appears that she will probably be the Democratic nominee in Georgia. I'm going to talk to her about her race, but also about their gerrymandering all over, including Georgia. I'm going to also have on David Dennis and Bosley Gilchrist about the original Freedom Riders. This is their 65th anniversary. They are the ones that didn't get the headlines, but they were the ones that did interstate travel, got beaten, some killed, breaking the grip of apartheid in America. I'm going to have one of the original Freedom Riders on tomorrow night, and certainly, as I said, Keisha Lance Bottoms and others on the show. Then Sunday, among my guests, is I'm going to have, of course, Governor Beshear, as I said, of Kentucky, and I'm going to have the state representative Gina Hinosa, and she's the latest in the Texas race for governor. And that's going to be interesting. The Senate race we know is going to be interesting. The governor's race there's a governor's race in Texas. I want her on the record on what she's saying about them drawing these lines in Texas
and all across the South. These are just some of the guests I'm going to have this weekend. Make sure you watch Politics Nation with Al Sharpton live at 5 p.m. Eastern Time. And, of course, I really, I've been on the phone to get these heavyweights on. Let's take a break. We'll take a break and be right back. It is Exhale Friday.

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7: 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No phone calls, please.

0: Keeping it real. I am your host, Reverend Al Sharpton. It's Exhale Friday, whatever's on your mind, whatever's in your heart. And Akeem Smith is on the message board. Same Reverend Sharpton, Clarence Carter, Stroking Past Away. Clarence Carter's great artist. And I should have mentioned it. I didn't know him well. I think I met him once or twice, but I really enjoyed his music. Thank you, Akeem, for giving us that. James Thomas says, I'm not surprised Bernie Sanders said that he does not support reparations. He said it at the 2019 NAN convention, yet people follow him blindly as he criticized Vice President Harris and other Democrats. Olivia Taylor said it. Well, I can say this. I've dealt with Bernie Sanders. He's a likable guy. We agree on some things. He did say, though, in 2019, NAN, he would not support reparations. He did say that. And he was critical of Kamala Harris. That is true. And I'm waiting for him to come out strong on this voting rights thing. I keep saying, and I know it gets some of y'all annoyed, but I keep saying, when we call people progressive, progressive for who? Progressive to me means it's going to make progress for me and my community and my family. You can't tell me you're progressive and it's progressive for you and that you're against the old guard, your community, because you want something for you and your community and you don't care about mine. Let's go to the phones. This is Exhale Friday. I said the shows and who's going to be on this weekend, and I'll repeat them again in a little while. But I also want you to know I will be at the Saturday Action Rally in Harlem in the morning. I'll be there at 9 a.m. until 11 a.m. at the historic Mother AME Zion Church. It's our Saturday Action Rally. And it's on 137th between Lenox and 7th. You in the tri-state area or visiting, you should be at the rally in the morning. You that are not in the area, you can watch it live on Impact Television. 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And you can watch it live on YouTube/NAN. So you don't have to be in New York to be in the rally, but if you're here, we'll be there another couple of weeks. They are working diligently on the new headquarters we're buying. Many of you have contributed. One of our national board members, the commissioner down in Houston, Texas, is on a national board, and Rodney Ellis came by the office. He's in town for his son's graduation. And he came by the office and went and saw the new headquarters, how they building it up, and he donated $25,000. I'm asking 100,000 people to give $500. He gave $25,000 today. He says we must have a movement-owned headquarters in Harlem. And he put his money where his mouth is. I hope a lot of other people go right online to nationalactionnetwork.net and do what they can. All right, let's go to the phones. I'm so happy to end the week with my first call of my dear friend from Chicago, Illinois, the beloved Miss Eunice. Miss Eunice, you're keeping it real with Al Sharpton.
1: Good afternoon, Rev. It's been a change of plans, so I get a chance to talk to you again today. Thank you. I think this AI is dangerous if used in the wrong way, because some of that stuff you look at it, you really think it's real when it's not.
0: Right. That's right.
1: Yes. Yes. And you know, Rev, Cash Patel went on a vacation to Hawaii, and it included a VIP snorkeling event at the Pearl Harbor Memorial. That was supposed to be sacred grounds, isn't it?
0: It is supposed to be. Yeah, I read that this morning. He ordered a snorkel, VIP snorkel at that.
1: Yes. And what's Yeah, I mean, what's wrong with this?
0: I thought, Ms. Eunice, that the FBI investigated people doing stuff like that, not the director himself was doing stuff like that.
1: And Rev, I just can't understand what's wrong with this guy. And he went to celebrate for the Olympics, Olympic team, and it was ridiculous the way he conducted himself, and not to mention the money that was spent. This guy is totally unfit. And you know, also, there is a nine-hour prayer vigil on the mall coming up Sunday. I wonder if Paula White has a hand in this. She's supposed to be a minister and a hypocrite, in my opinion, the things that she teaches. And this administration is doing some ungodly thing, taking away food assistance, housing, insurance, and on and on. And things are really out of control. And the people are going to have to coalesce for the cause and put our differences aside and save democracy. Trump has told us he don't care. So what more do you need? We need to get to work and vote, vote, vote. And do you ever have the occasion to talk to Maxine Waters?
0: Yeah. Oh, yeah.
1: Oh, you do? Okay. I just wanted to know. And thank you so much for taking my call. And you have a great afternoon. And say hello to the family for me.
0: All right. Thank you. And thank you. It's always good to hear your voice on Mondays and Fridays. Let me off the message board. James Thomas is saying, where's Doge on the VIP snorkel gate, Rev? That's a good one. That's a good one, James. Trish is saying, thank you, Reverend Al, for having Texas Democratic Governor, Democratic Governor candidate Hinojosa on this Sunday, because I haven't seen or heard anything from her since she got in the race. Well, I'm going to have her on the show Sunday, and I'm going to see what she got to say. That's why I say I work these phones myself to get people on that we've not heard from. Let's go to David in Maryland. David.
2: Yes, and thank you, Reverend, for taking my call. I've just got a couple of questions. As President Trump comes back home, what's going to happen to the blockade, all those ships we got over there taking up massive amounts of money every day to maintain? What's going to happen to the blockade, and what is going to happen to all those ships sitting out there waiting to go through the straits? I understand, I went online, that Iran is letting certain ships come through to keep fueling them. They're burning hydrocarbons. We burning hydrocarbons like crazy. People are getting sick. He's talking about the 18 cents tax reduction. I mean, where are the American people benefiting from all of that? And if you could ask some of those people these questions, I appreciate it. Thank you.
0: I definitely will. Thank you for your call. I definitely will have those questions asked, because I don't know the answer, and it makes no sense. All this hoopla, all this money. Can you imagine the money they spent just on this Chinese trip while people's gas is going up from $4.50 up and all kinds of stuff? Yeah, I definitely will be raising those questions as I had everybody on this weekend. Still Bill in Cincinnati, the buzz. You're keeping it real with Al Sharpton.
3: This is the day the Lord has made, and I will rejoice and be glad in it. Good afternoon, Reverend.
0: Good afternoon.
3: I would like to send a condolence to the family of Clarence Carter.
0: Yeah.
3: I've been requesting this song, Slip Away, to me, which is one of his best songs, I think. You know, it's definitely a loss. And a loss of an opportunity to meet such a great artist. And I want to send a shout out to Lincoln Ware, Terrence Howard, and the staff of WBBZ The Buzz, to who I listened to this excellent show, and to your daughter Dominique, who hosted the show Monday, who I missed being able to talk to, but I listened to the show. And she is your right arm person in crime, Reverend. So I know you got a lot of calls, so I'm just going to send off. Thank you very much for the opportunity. Bye.
0: Bye-bye. Thank you for your call, as always. Yeah, I think that it is imperative that, you know, we deal with these issues, and we deal with them forthrightly. And that's why talk radio in our community is so important. And that's why when they began peeling away talk radio, I said, no, thank God for Kathy Hughes and Alfred Liggins. I'll keep my show. They said, you'll do it 3 hours a day, 5 days a week, and 1 hour on Sunday morning on the FM? Yes. Because the way we were able to energize our community to renew the Voting Rights Act and put the pressure on during the late 70s and the 80s, when I started coming of age in the 90s, is we had talk radio. We could talk to our people. There are very few talk radio shows now, even less talk shows on television. I try to do both because I try to get the information out there and the debate out there. Otherwise, our people are going to be ill-informed or uninformed because the right wing has saturated the cable television market and radio. We cannot let that happen. They're now going heavy into podcasts. We're going to do that too. Information is power. If you have the wrong information, you will have the wrong conclusion headed to the wrong destination. So they will tell you something is important or something isn't. I remember the adjectives that they use, you need to be well. They will say the influential so-and-so said this about Donald Trump and he's black. But the controversial Reverend Al Sharpton said this about it. Well, who decides who's influential and who decides who's controversial? The person with the mic. And that's why we got to keep these shows going. Let's take a break. We'll be right back. Keeping it real. Keeping it real. Keeping it real. Exhale Friday. Be right back.
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0: There were many that were enslaved that left the plantation, said I'm free, and were recaptured and re-enslaved. Because the laws said that. Without them signing the laws that we fought for, how should we have gotten free?
27: Sharpton keeps it real.
0: Because you're raising things that you haven't thought out. There were slave rebellions that did. All right, then give me the answer. You haven't answered me yet. If you thought it out, give me the answer.
27: Asking the tough questions.
29: Well, see, here's the thing. I call him made a statement. Now you...
0: No, but I'm questioning your statement. You can question mine. You can question any statement I make. You can question any statement. Whoa. You can question any statement I make, but you cannot call here and tell me don't question the statement you make, brother.
30: Brother's gonna work it out.
27: Be a part of the conversation. Just keep it real. Live from the National Action Network corporate headquarters in New York, keeping it real. And now, America's number one civil rights leader, the Reverend Al Sharpton.
0: Keeping it real, keeping it real. I am your host, Reverend Al Sharpton. This is Exhale Friday. Whatever is on your mind, whatever's in your heart, don't bring it into the weekend. Let it out, let it out, let it out. Exhale. And we will hear what you have to say or read what you put on our message board. 1-877-532-5797. 1-877-532-5797. Or go to the message board at nationalactionnetwork.net. Go to live stream. Let's go to Ray in the buzz. Ray on the buzz.
31: Yes, sir. Thanks for taking my call, Rev. Happy Friday to you. Rev, let me say this. Bernie Sanders said he doesn't support reparations. Has he ever gave a reason why not? Do you know of?
0: No, not to my knowledge. I know with the call, the person online that wrote that, is correct that he said it at our convention. And I think it was about 10 presidential candidates that year that was running. And he was the only one that said, no, he supports something else. He gave another what he considered way of dealing with historic slavery, but it was not reparations. And so I think his explanation on why was he was supporting another way to compensate, which is not the same as reparation.
31: Right. But I guarantee you that if he's the lone vote, whether we get it or not in the future, I guarantee you he would vote for it. So to some black folks, if you're not for reparations, that means you're not voting. And they're not looking at the big picture where we need all the Democrat and senators that we can get to get that majority. Now, I guarantee you he's for the Lewis bill, John Lewis bill.
0: Oh, yeah, no doubt about it. One of the leaders on that.
31: Yeah. I guarantee you he's for DEI. I guarantee you he's for women's rights. So black folks out there, don't let one issue decide whether you're going to vote for someone or not. You know,
0: let me phrase what you're saying another way. You said that there are some blacks out there saying don't vote, no reparations. I'm saying if you don't vote, you can never get reparations.
31: Yep.
0: I mean, it as a strategy is flawed. Who is going to pay you reparations other than if you vote people in that say, my vote, Senator so-and-so, my vote, Congress, is that we must pay reparations to the descendants of slaves in America. That's the only way you're going to get it. Who else? Are we supposed to pay ourselves reparations? That ain't reparations. That's self-donation. And the thing that gets me, Ray, is they're so arrogant about it, like they're really saying something. I want reparations or no vote, no, okay. Who gonna give it to you? You just going with the old stuff. Reparations, old stuff. They were talking about reparations way before I was born, so don't use that cop-out. I think you hit it right on the head. That is the problem. There is the noise and the arrogance with no strategy and no logic.
31: Yeah, and this is how dangerous they are, Rev. Although they won't vote, they'll tell their friends he's not for reparations. They don't want to vote for Bernie. They influence other folks.
0: Yeah,
31: you know, not to vote. That's dangerous. And why we have that kind of thinking, I don't know. Now, one last thing. Chris, I think it was Kristi Noem. She made headway in the news. She outdid Trump. Trump got rid of her. Pam Bondi, she was all in the news. She outdid Trump. Trump got rid of her. Cash Patel was next. You know Donald Trump, and you know him real well. Is Cash Patel on his way out? I think he's upstaging Trump. I definitely think so.
0: Not only upstaging, he's embarrassing him. And Trump does not like to be embarrassed. He is a guy that is show business. If it don't look good on the tube, he moves on from you. And Patel, to me, is starting to look like bad casting, and Trump doesn't want to look like that.
31: Yeah, it's starting to make him look like a fool. He looks like a fool out there.
0: Yeah. All right, thank you for your call. Let me go to Chicago to the unmatched, that's the word I'm looking for, activist. I don't know anyone more active and more thoughtful that calls this show than Sister Pam. Sister Pam, Chicago, you're keeping it real with Al Sharpton.
2: Thank you, Reverend Sharpton. Thank you so much. And it is only because I love black people with all my heart and soul. Not excluding anyone else, but absolutely. And I believe in the collective. And we have to find a way to uplift everybody. And I just appreciate what our civil rights leaders, that they have done and currently are doing for us. And as I've said, I never take it for granted, the freedoms that I have to do the things that I've been able to do. I'm thankful for that. And I've seen my mother, who is almost 90, just have freedoms, you know, that she could enjoy. But then also I saw her live a life, Reverend Sharpton, where there was a still slight fear of white people and the hatred from racism.
0: Right.
2: Because she said, where she came from in the South, it was nothing for black children to just disappear. And you didn't have an option of going to a police department. So, I mean, and that affected, in essence, how she raised me and how protective she was of me. And I'll just give one example. I had an opportunity to go to France. I was taking a French class in high school. Opportunity to go to France, trip covered and paid for in total. But my mother, and I just recently found out, she was so afraid that she would not let me go on that trip. And I begged and begged. My tears pleaded with her. But later on, like I said, she talked about what she had seen, Reverend Sharpton. And she was fearful that they would kidnap me, harm me, and I wouldn't return. Now, that fear was based on her experience. So I'm trying to bring it here now. What we need to do is to go from our experience with the Democratic Party. It is not a perfect party, political party, but it is not a party that's full on supporting a child rapist. The adjudicated sexual abuser in office, he chose the Republican Party because he couldn't do what he's done in the Democratic Party. And so we can talk about the many, many issues. I know good and well we're not getting reparations in the Republican Party. What do you think, Reverend Sharpton?
0: They won't. Reparations, they voted against affirmative action and against DEI. I mean, that's a non-starter to get the reparations. They're killing the Republican Party has said do not discuss diversity, do not discuss race. In Florida, DeSantis is taking black history out of the schools. What makes you think, therefore, they're going to pay us reparations when they're saying don't even bring up race in the discussion? So you either got to be ill-informed, ignorant, or working for the other side, or a combination of all three, to think that they would ever not only give reparations, they won't even discuss it. They're saying take race out of the discussion, and they've done it in a lot of corporations. That's why we've been out there almost 140 weeks picketing on the DEI, industrialists, that's the word I'm looking for, the Wall Street.
2: I know, exactly.
0: Guy that started this. And because it ain't one rally, ain't one march. Yeah, we did the big march last year at Wall Street. We're going to do one August 28th this year. But it's what you do every week, every day.
2: So I'm just keep asking going what makes sense, and we all have to be active all of the time.
0: That's right. All right, thank you. Good to hear your voice, Pam. Let's take a break. Be right back. Keep it real. Sharpton, XL Friday. Be right back. Keep it real.
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0: Keeping it real, keeping it real. I'm your host, Reverend Al Sharpton. It's Exhale Friday, whatever's on your mind, whatever's in your heart. And James Thomas said, James, on the message board said, James Brown told Black America to shoot the shot. And some Black folks are failing at that point. We better get over before we go under. That's sure, James Brown. People, we got to get over before we go under. That was one of his lyrics. I think I was in the studio that night he did that. You know, I used to travel with him sometime, like his son. You know, they put media, I used to be his road manager. He would never let me be his road manager. He, Reverend, you a preacher, you stay in your thing, you just help me do what I do personally and counsel me. And he was like a father to me. And I know, I think I was in studio that night he did that song. Let's go back to the phones, 1-877-532-5797, or you can go on the message board to nationalactionnetwork.net and go on the message board. Let's go to MC in Virginia. MC, you're keeping it real with Al Sharpton. Is MC there? I don't hear MC, so let me go on to Charles. And is that Washington? Yeah, Charles, you in keeping the room with Al Sharpton?
1: Yes, sir, my brother Al. Always bringing you love from Union Temple Baptist Church.
0: Yes, sir.
1: Brother, now let me tell you something, man. You said this before, my brother. This just can't be about rhetoric. I'm just hearing a lot of rhetoric. And it's okay to get it off your chest, but we're going to have to get down to business here.
0: That's
1: we got a serious fight on our hands. Let me say this. You came on this station and you put the numbers out there about the election, and you did it because it was a stigma being put that Black men voted for Trump. So you came with the real numbers and let the listeners know that he won that election and swung it on the votes of the Latino males,
0: right,
1: with 43% and white women with 69%. They gave him more votes the second time than they did the first time, the white women and Latino men. So let's make it clear who the message need to go to. So when our sister, if she decides to run again, you don't have to get on I told you so mission when it comes to Black folk, because we don't support him. We didn't vote for him either. He got the same amount of Black votes that he got before. So you know we got our MAGA Blacks, okay? So they gave him what they always going to give him. And we ain't got time to be even worrying about them. We got work to do. We need to start organizing. We need to watch. You need to watch the watcher. So if they're going to put National Guard and ICE and all of them on these voting places, then we need to put teams to watch them.
0: That's
1: to make sure, because they the ones, Brother Al, that got to play dirty to win. They know they're going to lose the House and the Senate, so they got to play dirty. Now, let me say this lastly. When we get to this reparations conversation, okay, Gaddafi offered reparations in 1996 $1 billion to Minister Farrakhan. This government said, not on my watch. So they said that he couldn't take, no American citizen could take money from a rogue nation. So now reparations was coming outside of them. We wouldn't even cost them a dollar, and they rejected it. And now Bill Clinton was the president in 96, but it was a controlled House and Senate by the Republicans his second term. So y'all, do y'all recognize the fight? Do you hear the fight that I'm talking? This is no game we playing. So we ain't sitting around on the porch, okay, just talking and taking shots, talking about hair and skin color. It's, we got to get serious to deal with this fascism. It's not a game.
0: No question about it, Charles.
1: So I just want to put that there.
0: No,
1: Let's get it real. Get the rhetoric out.
0: Charles comes out of Union Temple, Reverend Willie Wilson, who led in those days. This fight ain't new. Was leading in those days, the question of reparations, leading in those days about ending the colonization of Washington, D.C. Leading, Willie Wilson was, whether it was Jesse Jackson or Minister Farrakhan or me, welcomed him to his pulpit. I mean, these people just got here yesterday and act like they started everything and don't want to hear from people. They're saying, we tried it that way. That way don't work. Let's do this. And the biggest thing, thank you for your call, Charles. The biggest, I was talking to Ebony Riley, our senior vice president, who is barely 40 years old. She's senior vice president now. And I was telling her one of the biggest tricks that they've used, and some of them call themselves progressive, is to tell them to get away from the older guard and do your own thing. When you then leave and omit the wisdom and experiences that people can give you that could help you. Now, the mistake the older guard make is we tried to tell you what to do. No, what we should do is tell you what happened, what worked, what didn't work for us. You make your own decision. But you can't have people on one side thinking they can dictate everything, but on another side thinking that they don't need to know anything and that folks should just get out of the way because they're old, because you're going to be old in a minute. I was talking to somebody who used to work with us in NAN the other day talking about the young guard. He's 51 years old with a kid that is going to college. So, I mean, young is deciding who decides what's young. Let's stop this stupid stuff. It's not about generational differences. It's about appreciating every generation for the value they bring. The asset of the young is their energy, their endurance. The asset of the older is their experience and their wisdom. But let's be clear, every old person ain't wise. And every young person ain't got the energy in the right place. So let's talk like we are serious. Let's go to Disco Brian in Philadelphia, WURD. Brian, you're keeping it real with Al Sharpton. Wait a minute, let me take my break. I'll take you right after the break, Brian. Keeping it real. Sharpton, be right back.

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0: Keeping it real, keeping it real. I'm your host, Reverend Al Sharpton, and we're back. 1-877-532-5797. 1-877-532-5797. And again, let me remind everybody, watch Politics Nation with Al Sharpton live at 5 on tomorrow, Saturday and Sunday. And tomorrow, among my guests, will be Keisha Lance Bottoms, who will be the Democratic candidate for governor of Georgia, former mayor of Atlanta. I'm going to have her on. I'm going to have on one of the original Freedom Riders on their 65th anniversary. These are the people that did the gut work on the ground, went in the buses, integrated the buses at a time that they were bombing them for going on. One of the survivors will be on, and there'll be many others, but I wanted to get Keisha on representing. She's a Democratic candidate for governor in a state they're trying to, of course, do all this redistricting, and from Georgia to Texas to Alabama to Mississippi to Louisiana, all of that is going on. We'll be dealing with all of that and members of Congress from those states. I will also have on Sunday Congresswoman Nikema Williams from Georgia and, of course, Terry Sewell from Alabama, as well as having on the state representative Eniosa. I'm trying to get the name right. Eniosa, who's the Democratic candidate for governor in Texas. And I'm going to have on Governor Andy Beshear of Kentucky. And Andy Beshear leads the National Conference of Governors and is rumored to be thinking about running for president of the United States. And he was at our convention and was well received, I'll put it that way. For somebody we didn't know that well, he was pretty well received. All right, let's go back to the phones. It's Exhale Friday. Let's go to Brian, Disco Brian, in Philadelphia, Pennsylvania.
1: Happy Exhale Friday, Rev. I have some good news, I guess, from Vermont. Senator Bernie Sanders finally posted on Instagram his opposition to the SCOTUS ruling against the Voting Rights Act. So that's good, I guess. The vote was decided April 29th. And it only took Bernie 12 days. He posted his opposition on Monday on Instagram. So I'm glad he finally said something. But, Rev, I think he posted what now?
0: His opposition.
1: Yeah, he posted his opposition to the SCOTUS ruling, which, again, was April 29th. And he posted
0: SCOTUS ruling on what?
1: Against the Voting Rights Act.
0: Okay. All right.
1: Yeah, so, again, it only took him 2 weeks, and I'm just wondering why it would almost take 2 weeks. Why did it take public pressure from CBC Executive Director Vince Evans, Antoine Seawright, you and I, and others, to get the most famous progressive in America to speak clearly on one of the biggest attacks on black political power in modern history? And Rev, with all major respect and love to Ray, I wanted to clarify something. Ray suggested that maybe Senator Bernie Sanders would naturally be for DEI, and that set off something in my head, and I have been here at the computer. I went back and I found the transcript from Bernie's last time as a guest on Bill Maher's show, which really troubled me when I watched it. The other guest on that show was the comedian and I believe now convicted rapist and cult leader, the British actor Russell Brand. It's from March 4th, 2023, and it proves that Bernie's support for black America
0: Your voice is drifting back. I don't know if you're
1: moving. I'm sorry, Rev. Let me get that back. Is this better?
0: Yeah, much better.
1: I am so sorry. I had it on speaker. Okay, I won't do that again. I just wanted to correct Ray and anybody who's thinking that Bernie would naturally be pro-DEI. Here is the transcript. It's quick. But, Rev, before I read it, just so we're clear here, Rev, if you can remember back to March of 2023, did you know at that time what DEI stood for?
0: No.
1: In 2023, you did know what DEI, I mean, you knew that DEI stood for diversity, equity, and inclusion, right?
0: Did I know what the term was being used? Yes. Do I know what
1: exactly.
0: They tried to spin it into? No, they tried to spin it 50 different ways. DEI, the first time as a slogan, came out in 2020 during the aftermath of George Floyd. But everybody tried to use it the way they wanted to use it. In many ways, we were on the forefront of DEI even coming to place because we did the George Floyd movement. So, yeah, I knew that it was out there. I knew what we intended with diversity, equity, and inclusion. But I knew some right-wingers and some progressives was using it totally different than how we started it.
1: Right, Rev. And at the time, I think you informed me, you and Ms. Crenshaw, who just put out a book, a brilliant book. I think I learned from, black elders what the difference between equity and equality was. But
0: right.
1: Here's the thing, Rev. Here is the transcript of their little chat that came up. So again, this is directed to Ray and anyone else who might think, Bernie Sanders is naturally inclined to support Black Americans. Bill Maher says, quote, "I think this word equity has come into the language in the last few years. And before that, we didn't hear it a lot. I think a lot of people hear equity and they hear equality like it's the same word. It's not the same word and the same concept. So how would you," he asks Bernie, "differentiate between equity and equality?" And here's what Bernie said, which shocked me at the time, Rev. Quote, "Well, equality, we talk about, I don't know what the answer to that is, come to think of it." And then Bill Maher goes, "Equity, I think, is more of a guarantee of outcome, is it not?" Bernie says, I think so. So Maher says, "Okay, so which side do you come down on?" Bernie says, "Equality." Maher goes, "Equality?" Bernie says, "Yes." So again, Rev, I don't know why I'm a nobody, right? And I cared enough after George Floyd to learn about the importance of why DEI is important. And it breaks my heart. Because, Rev, I supported Bernie in 2016 and 2020 in the primaries. And it breaks my heart that he was so disinterested in learning what I was learning from you and Black civil rights leaders, that he couldn't even defend it when he was sitting there with Bill Maher. So that's my thought for today, Rev. I don't know what, if you want to have any thoughts on that.
0: I think that, again, we cannot be duped into any support of anybody or any group or any strain, political strain, that does not support our interests. And I am not, some would define what we do as progressive, some would define it as centrist. I could care less what you define it as. It's going to be our interest. And I think that the best way I could say is, and I tell this to a lot of my so-called progressive white friends, is that we were not looking for a better slave master. We were looking for freedom. So I don't care whether you call yourself a progressive slave master or a MAGA slave master. I want to be free. You can't call my shots. I want equity and parity based on what we are in this country. And if that ain't progressive enough for you, then call it whatever you want to call it. But that's what I'm fighting for. And it's just that simple. And see, what I think that they do not want to deal with, Brian, is that if we are the consumer base of many of these corporations, that when we say, fine, if you market, every corporation has a marketing strategy. If you market and know that 15, 17% of your gross is coming out of the Black community, for me to say that we ought to have equity in executive positions and board seats and all, I am focusing and prioritizing just like you are your marketing plan. You have a marketing plan to get a certain number in our community in your consumer index. I have a movement plan to get a certain number in our community's index. It's just the same thing. They understand that. They understand on Wall Street, and that's why we go down there to make them understand. That's why we're going to do this big national march, August 28th, the anniversary of the March on Washington. Because, yes, the marches this weekend in Louisiana and Alabama, good. The marches leading up, good. Some have already had some. But we need to also put it right at the feet. Friday, the 28th, anniversary of the first march, big march, because and somebody said, well, you want to do it Saturday? No, do it Friday where the Supreme Court and all their clerks and everybody's there. I want them to see tens of thousands of people come and then go right into that a week later, the home stretch for the midterm. This is no joke. We're talking about they trying to take away our right to vote. They're stripping in broad daylight black congressional seats. This is not a joke, and this is not about who you like, who you don't like, what group you're a member of. Everybody, all hands on deck, all 10 toes down or shut up and get out of the way. All this foolishness needs to stop. That's how we got here. Second-guessing Kamala, second-guessing this, that, and the other. Oh, is she Asian? Oh, is she black? The cop stopping her in the street in Oakland when she was growing up didn't ask if she was Asian or black. Get a real grip on yourself. Thank you, Brian. I'll talk to you after the break. Thank you, Brian, for your call. It's Exhale Friday. Keeping it real. Shout out to you. Be right back. Keeping it real. Keeping it real.
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0: 30 years ago, Yusuf Hawkins was the young 16-year-old brother killed for being in a white neighborhood in Brooklyn. I got stabbed leading one of those marches.
24: Keeping it real. It's Exhale Friday with America's number one civil rights leader, the Reverend Al Sharpton.
0: Keeping it real, keeping it real. I'm your host, Reverend Al Sharpton, and we're back. 1-877-532-5797. 1-877-532-5797. And of course, it is Exhale Friday. Whatever's on your mind, whatever is in your heart, and a lot is going on. We talked about the first 2 weeks. First two hours about the interesting, non-interesting announced results of Trump's trip to China. No change in the Strait of Hormuz. No change in whether there is going to be a confronted by China anyway move against Iran continuing what they're doing. No real change in Taiwan in the United States position. So what was all the hoopla about, and what is the follow-up that she is coming to the United States in September? Oh, I know. Tim Cook was there, and Elon Musk was there, and Steve Schwarzman was there. So the billionaires probably were talking about chips and technological sales between the technology in China and all. That's who Trump took. And that's who obviously benefited from the trip. And Cedric Cooper saying the talks about the war was a smokescreen in China. There was behind the scenes dealing going on unknown to us, which really was the objective. That's why Elon was part of the entourage. I couldn't have said it better. Cedric hit it right on the head. If you are looking at Elon Musk, Tim Cook, Steve Schwarzman of Blackstone Equity, you're certainly not talking about people that are proficient or known how to deal with global diplomacy. So it couldn't have been about Iran. They said they have no military experience, so it couldn't have been about Ukraine. And they certainly are not champions in human rights. So what was it about It was about the people he brought. One thing about Donald Trump is Donald Trump will tell you out loud what he's thinking because he's that out of control. He's unyielding in some things, and then he's unleashed in others. And if you just wait long enough, he'll tell you exactly what he thinks. Like when he was getting on the helicopter up there and said, I'm not thinking about Americans' financial status. That was the real him. He wouldn't think about it. Let's go to the phones. It's XL Friday, 1-877-532-5797. Let's go to Daryl in Washington, D.C. Daryl.
1: Hello.
0: Hello there.
1: Ever now?
0: Yeah.
1: How are you, man? First of all, I want to congratulate you for National Action Network and the work that you've been doing for over 70 years to help our communities. I don't know if you know the name Father Grappi, but I go back
0: out of Milwaukee.
1: Yes, I go back to that era of civil rights and activism, and that's how I started. And you were down there too. Yeah. So was Jesse, and so was Martin. Okay, what I'm getting at, Al, is some action steps that we can take. First of all, don't nobody celebrate the 250th anniversary of this country because they killed a lot of Indians. They wiped out a civilization. They slaved us. And there's no celebration here. Even every amendment of the Constitution that's supposed to make us 5/5 was a lie. They still was hanging us and hanging their crosses all over the place, you know. And this is very serious. Their symbolism and what they were doing to us all of this time. And so generations go by and they wipe out civilizations and we tend to forget. And we cannot forget what they have done to us, to our ancestors, hands down. And we can't celebrate them stealing the country and treating people the way they do. The new word for Negroes is immigrants. You know, the rule is if you got 1% of this black blood in you, you're black. It's not a black problem no more. This is a world problem. The United States has been exposed by Donald, but he's as same as George Washington. He's not even half as vicious as Washington or Jefferson or any of these other guys. So with the action steps as being non-participatory in their events, their holidays, we can't do that. You know, what we need to do is create our own holidays like that march you were talking about in August. And that march needs to promote some new action steps we need to take. I don't know if you've been watching your board, but I've been spamming it up with Techno Rangers and the Technocracy Party and Techno Rangers use their own smart bank controlling the beat money worldwide. I've been really trying to get at you, Al. I wanted to go to your convention. I wanted to go to Jesse. I flew in from Hawaii for Jesse, but I didn't make it. I didn't make your convention, but I'm on my way to meet you, and I want to learn what you know. And then once I learn what
0: well,
1: you know,
0: I want to learn from you too. So make sure you get with me because we need to be.
1: I'm gonna make sure I get with you.
0: All right.
1: We need.
0: Thank you for your call. I love it. That's the kind of call I like. Let me go to Raj in Cleveland, Ohio. Raj, you're keeping it real with Al Sharpton on XL Friday.
2: Yeah, thanks, Rev, for taking my call. I heard the caller once said about black MAGAs was whatever percentage it was, they were locked in. They're gonna always be locked in Trump and stuff. But a lot of half of that percentage, or at least a percentage, were just ignorant, and probably a larger percentage of them, if anything, because they Trump just gave them low hanging fruit, like when he was calling himself being persecuted, by the law and everybody against him. And then he poses like he's got big money and everything. But, and so that was enough. And, there's machismo, and a lot of these guys flock to that stuff because it made it feel like a man and make it feel like they were bigger than they are. But so a lot of them were just ignorant, but they couldn't see the bigger picture, which is like Pam was saying, that the Republicans are never going to put money into the system any kind of way, you know, or into the economy.
0: Right.
2: And this goes back to post World War II, probably before that, but at least in modern era, World War II, coming forth, and it manifested under Reagan. And Nixon got it started, but it manifested under Reagan. But that's the thing. And so, you know, the guy was talking about reparations. That goes with it. That's no money is going to be put into, especially where minorities get it, no matter what color you are, because it's the whole thing is to keep the white male supremacy image on top and in power. So the guy said it comes, it's not just blacks, it comes down to all colors. That's been the agenda.
0: No, there's no doubt about it. Thank you for your call. It's like a couple of callers back talked about how brother out of Washington, D.C., how Latino men voted about 40-some-odd percent for Trump, and he turns around and makes them the poster boys for deportation and illegal immigration. A white supremacist doesn't care about anybody but white males. That's what it means. Pauline McCullough says on our message board, where is Tim Scott and Byron Daniels and all this rich China trip? They weren't invited. Oops. Pauline, I wish I thought of that. I might say that on the air tomorrow. You're right. They should have been. This is one of the biggest events a president can do. China's the second or equal world power. None of them was on Air Force One. Interesting. I'm so glad you brought it up. You're going to hear that again. Because, you know, all these trips, I've been on Air Force One. Joe Biden brought us about four or five members of the Congressional Black Caucus, and Mark Morial and I, down to Texas with him on Air Force One when he made the speech at the Lyndon Johnson Memorial Library and said that in that speech that we need to expand not only voting rights, but expand the courts, that we need to change the makeup of the Supreme Court. So I know the kind of scrutiny and decision-making they make to get on Air Force One, because I've been there. And we flew back with him from Texas, stopped in Houston for him to visit the body of Sheila Jackson Lee, who they had memorialized that day. The funeral was 2 days later, which I went back for. So Biden went out of his way to make sure, going to Lyndon Johnson's presidential library, that he spoke about voting rights and that he spoke about the Supreme Court makeup. And he wanted civil rights leaders and members of the caucus with him. So they choose that based on messaging, which means that Trump brought Musk and Cook and Schwarzman and them. Because that was the message. It was about business. Wasn't about Strait of Hormuz. It was about business. That's what we put on Air Force One. Let's take a break. We'll be right back. More XL Friday, Shopton. Keeping it real. Be right back.
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0: your host, Reverend Al Sharpton. And we're joined, as we are every Friday, for the last hour of the show for the week, the senior pastor of the historic King Solomon Baptist Church in Detroit, Michigan, the head of national expansion and Michigan state chair of the National Action Network, the Reverend Dr. Charles Williams II. Dr. Williams, how you doing?
1: All is well. All is well, Rev. As always, it's always good to be with you on yet another Exhale Friday. You know, Rev, we are, as you've been talking about all weekend, really enjoyed the MS Now show, Politics Nation, last week, and certainly looking forward to it this week. But, you know, we are in a fight against those who are really trying to undo 1964 Civil Rights Act and the 1965 Voting Rights Act. That's what this is. It's that from the beginning and to the end. I mean, when you talk about the Fair Housing Act, when you talk about access to education, when you talk about access to the ballot, all of these tenets in which we hold so dear, and those who come before us who fought for, are under attack. And if we don't fight back within the next 6 months by making sure that we flip this House and flip this Senate, they're going to take it even further. And so we've got to understand that this is not just an emergency. This is, an urgency. We are in a literal state of emergency when it comes to our rights in the Black community, in the women's community, in all of the coalition, and we've got to stand up and fight back. So I invite folks to join us by going to nationalactionnetwork.net, join the organization, support us, but more importantly, prepare to get out in the streets and mobilize your community. We got reps that are being taken away. We got voting rights that are being challenged by putting police at polls. This is our time to stand up against it, and we need to show a mighty force between now and November that suggests that we will not go back.
0: Absolutely. And, Reverend Williams, as you were talking, I thought about, now that Martin III and Andre King and I have said we're definitely going to do Washington August 28th, the anniversary of the March on Washington. But even leading into that, we're doing the NAND voting brigades, where we're organizing all over the country brigades that will be at voting sites and get people to voting sites. Since they're going to have ICE there and all, we need people there with cameras that will encourage people, don't get agitated, go on in and vote. We got to counterbalance. This is not going to be just a one march or two march. I support the marches tomorrow in Louisiana and in Montgomery. In fact, our senior vice president speaking at the one in Montgomery. But we need to not only continue. Marching is to energize so that you can do the work. And that's why we meet every Saturday in our public rally. That's why we open every day in offices around the country. You got to do the work. You can't have a battalion without a headquarters. Somebody got to be the office and say, this is how we're going to send these troops here. This is how we're going to do this. So this has got to be a continual thing. August 28th, be right before the week before Labor Day. And Labor Day kicks off right into November. That's where it gets highly, highly active toward the elections. We got to do it all the way through. We lose because we get into these little internal fights or get we flail out. And we can't afford that, not with everything's at stake now. Let's go to Detroit, since we got you as our co-host. Let me go to one of the best activists in the land, Brother Percy Johnson. Percy, you're keeping it real with Sharpton and Reverend Dr. Williams.
2: Reverend Randall.
0: Yes, sir.
2: And Dr. Williams.
1: Hey, man.
2: I got to toot the horn for Reverend Dr. Williams, because he's a little modest. But I just saw something posted that he got his doctorate, master, what, doctorate in some field. Am I right?
0: That's right. Earned it. That wasn't honorary.
2: That's right. So I'm going to toot the horn for him. I'm proud of him, Reverend Mal.
0: I am too.
2: You know, and that's the thing, too. Reverend Mal, you and me, man, we born in the 50s. And to work around the generation that's younger than us, Reverend Williams, I think he in his 40s, and I'm in it with a group of that I sit at the table with almost 60 hours a day, where we are, and they in their 20s and 30s, and they are seriously, like right now, we strategizing going to the Capitol on the 21st, three buses strong.
0: Right.
2: And they got a class called called COPE, and COPE is COPE, and it stands for a committee on political education. So we educate, they being educated at that young age on how to sit down and go to the table and go to the Capitol to sit down and talk to their elected officials to understand how they can move and make sure that they talk to them about getting the resources that they should be having for the type of work that they're doing, and letting them know how to, and they building, they going all across the state talking to, it's 32,000 of them that's in this field of work, and they systematically doing a door-to-door campaign, talking to them, encouraging them to get off the couch, get out here and make sure you start voting, making sure that you're putting people in office that are going to bring home the resources to your community, and you have the power, if you get off the couch and participate in these elections, it is boldly, blindly to see who's working for you right now, and who is working for you, and put the ones in office that continue will work for you, and get rid of the ones who are not. You know, so I'm really proud of, you know, sometimes, Al, in our generation, we hear about, you know, these young folks, they ain't doing nothing. I beg to differ. You know, our job should be more and more to be encouraged, as you do, Reverend Mal, that we focus on making sure we lift that generation up behind us and guide them for the ones who are willing to really step up and be in the plate and be engaged. And then we lead them and watch some of the smoke screens that are going in their face, which you kind of talking about, too, because, you know, the division and stuff that they done put in the line. And Reverend Williams, I'm a little suspect with the smoke and the wedge that they coming with our elected officials with this AIPAC thing, you know, talking more and more about, you know, the funding that some of these elected officials are getting through AIPAC, but they're not really focusing on the point of how these people, even if they're getting money from AIPAC, how they voting on our issues to support, because AIPAC slick. They put money across the board to all these candidates. So the thing we should be looking at is who is putting the vote our way. It ain't about where they're getting the money from to run their campaign. It's about how they voting on the policies in the issues that's going to bring home the resources and the bacon to our community, man.
0: That's exactly right. Thank you for your call, Percy. Always good to hear your voice and your wisdom. Let's take a break. We'll be right back. I see Evangelist Ramsey chimed in. Good afternoon, Reverend Sharpton and Ann family. Everyone good? I tried to get on yesterday. Chat remarks were closed down. Sometime that happens with chats. I'm sure you were part of marching at Ackman's office on the DEI march. Evangelist Ramsey, looking forward to seeing you in the morning at the Saturday Action Rally. Let's take a break. Be right back. Keeping it real. Sharpton, be right back.
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0: Keeping it real, keeping it real. I'm your host, keeping it real. Reverend Al Sharpton, Reverend Charles, Reverend Dr. Charles Williams II is our co-host. Don't forget, by way of announcements, you really, really, really, really need to watch Politics Nation this weekend, both tomorrow, Saturday, and Sunday, 5 p.m. Eastern Time on MS Now. I have on tomorrow Keisha Lance Bottoms, who just won the primary to be the Democratic candidate in Georgia for governor. I want to hear what she has to say. She was mayor of Atlanta, many of you knew her. Black woman running for governor. Reminds us of Stacey Abrams. What's going to be different? I'm going to talk to her about that. I'm also going to have one of the original Freedom Riders who they're celebrating their 65th anniversary. Many of them paid the price. They were the ones that got on the Greyhound buses and had soap and stuff thrown at them. Some were even killed. We're going to talk to him tomorrow on Politics Nation and some other governors and congressmen about the voting rights marches in Louisiana and in Alabama tomorrow. Our senior vice president of National Action Network, Ebony Riley, is speaking at the one in Alabama. Then on Sunday, I'm going to have Congresswoman Nikema Williams of Georgia. And I'm doing Georgia two nights because that's where they're trying to redraw the lines, trying to take our fuck out. And then I'm going to have Congresswoman Steffi Sewell from Alabama on that, as well as State Rep Gina Hinosa. I'm going to learn it by Sunday. She's the Democratic candidate for governor in Texas. And I'm going to have on Governor Andy Beshear, the governor of Kentucky, over the Governors Association. And many say running for president of the United States. He made a pretty impressive showing at our convention. So both nights, A-list people with information, and I need you tuning in. You that are in the New York, New Jersey, Connecticut area, meet me or beat me to the Saturday Action Rally in the morning. I will be there in Harlem at Mother AME Zion, AME Zion Church, Mother AME Zion Historic Church of Paul Robeson, and he was a member there. His brother was a pastor. Madam C.J. Walker was funeralized there. Sojourner Truth went to that altar and gave up her slave name and became Sojourner Truth. It's a historic church. And we'll be there in the morning, 9 a.m. to 11 a.m. And, of course, you that cannot be there in person, you can watch it live on Impact Television, on NationalActionNetwork.net live stream, and on YouTube/NAN. And I'm looking forward to the rally in the morning and the shows tomorrow. You in the areas where the marches are tomorrow, in Louisiana, in Montgomery, I think in Texas, should go out to the march. Show your presence and your outrage. But we're all building up toward the August 28th march. If there was a time we need to underscore in Washington, the scene of the crime, it's August 28th of this year. We were not going to do it. We usually try to do it every other year. But with all of this going on in Washington, that's where the Supreme Court is. That's where the Senate and the Congress is. That's where Trump is. We need to start saving now to get there, meet me in Washington, start getting ready to get on the buses. We are going to right to the seat of where they do all of this. Reverend Charles Williams, Reverend Dr. Williams, what's going on at Detroit?
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1: Tomorrow, 10 a.m. at the historic King Solomon Baptist Church. Of course, we're going to be having the National Action Saturday Action Rally in Michigan Saturday Action Rally. Certainly, we will be dealing with organizing our voter brigades, as well as we want folks to prepare to get their pledges ready for our national headquarters. We want to be able to send a mighty blow of support to our national office And then we want folks to get prepared to sign up to get on the bus, because the march has been announced and we're going to be in Washington, D.C. So make sure you come tomorrow, 10 a.m., the historic King Solomon Baptist Church, 6114th Street, and get into action.
0: All right, let's go back to the phones. Let me go to Cleveland, to the irrepressible, incomparable president of the Greater Cleveland Chapter of National Action Network, Dr. Marcia McCoy.
2: Reverend Dr., our Honorable Reverend Dr. Al Sharpton, and our Reverend, I want to put emphasis on this. Dr. Charles. In an opinion article, Ramaswamy is a person here running for governor on the R side. His name begins with R. He encouraged shutting down what he called struggling universities. And he referred to Cleveland State University, which I'm an alumni of, HBCUs, the University of Akron, Kent State University, Central State University, as having challenges. Now, radio listeners, our leader has told us to get rid of the tricks in 2026.
0: That's right.
2: No tricky business. We don't want tricky business. No to Ramaswamy shutting down our universities. No ours. In 2026. Get rid of the trick in 2026, and remember in November. Bishop, it's meal time. Come on, Bishop.
3: Dr. Al Sharpton.
0: Yes, sir.
3: Dr. Charles Williams.
4: Yes, sir.
3: Real Dr. Charles Williams. My brothers and my sisters, the American system of jurisprudence, which is the law, it takes 12 people to determine guilt for a person who has broken the law. Anything less is a hung jury. In the case of the state of New York versus Donald Trump, 2024, Trump was convicted of falsifying business records, which made him a crooked, felonious criminal. The great question that confronts the American people today is, will you allow a crooked criminal to ignore the U.S. Constitution and destroy American democracy? The racist policies that he espouses toward black people, marginalized people, is both inhumane and un-American. Do you allow a criminal to literally decimate a peace-loving country and to be turned into an authoritarian international bully that tramples over the rights of weaker nations? Do you stand by and allow an avowed racist, bigoted white supremacist to divide the country and pit people against one another? By every measure of truth, virtue and integrity, this wannabe king and dictator should be voted out of office. His offenses are myriad. No compunction, no indignity. It is no matter of conscience to him to weaponize the government and punish his perceived enemies and persist in obliterating diversity, equity, and inclusion, and eviscerating voter rights for people of color, and especially black people whom he hates the most. How do you defend his Iran war? Skyrocketing high food prices, high gas and fertilizer prices, tariffs on poor people, and massive tax cuts for his billionaire friends, wrecking health care, establishing an ICE brigade, and terrorizing innocent citizens of that birthright citizenship, accepting emoluments like a $400 million plane from a foreign government to ultimately become his private gift. Bottom line, if this Nazi-loving, racist, narcissistic, selfish person is not expelled from power in November 26th by flipping the House of Representatives and the Senate, then this country is in trouble. It will only be because of one thing, and that is that racism is not only alive and well, but that society would rather remain racist than according justice, equality, and fairness to every citizen regardless of race, creed, or color. No president in modern history has embraced vulgarity, mark the disabled, and embarrass the houses of the President of the United States of America than this unprincipled, immoral, and flawed, less-than-human being. He is unfit to be President of the United States and affront to decency, integrity, and respect king and a dictatorship in America. This racist bigot Donald Trump is a threat to all mankind. Thank you, Doctor.
0: Thank you.
2: Always vote. Always vote. Often vote, vote, vote. Remember, in November. Ditto, Bishop.
0: All right. Thank you, Bishop, and thank you to Marcia McCoy. And I see on the message board some of y'all, Trisha saying that she got tired the last march. She had to ride back. So get ready for this one this year, because it's more important than ever. I see Happiness Donuts saying tune in to Nicole Wallace today. Reverend Sharpton said it. He's about to go on. Yeah, I'll be on about 5:30 Eastern time. On Nicole Wallace, and then, of course, on Politics Nation tomorrow and Sunday, 5 p.m. both times. I'm doing double duty, but at this point, we need as much airtime as we can to get our information and opinions out, because there are fewer and fewer shows. People haven't noticed that a lot of these shows are gone. I'll have Politics Nation on 15 years. August the 29th or 30th, but very few shows last that long. So support us, and I do other shows to get the message out. Let me thank Reverend Dr. Charles Williams II. Let me thank all of you that called in, listened in, you that called in and couldn't get through, but hung in there anyhow. Remember, whatever you do, wherever you go, however you feel, tell somebody, tell anybody. I make it easy. Tell everybody. Reverend Al told you personally, keep it real. Keep it real. Whatever you do, keep it real. I'll talk to you Monday.

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0: and Grand Rising Wake Up Squad, and thank you for joining us for another Open Phone Friday. 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Now, we began our week with political blogger Brandon, who analyzed the Supreme Court ruling that curtailed a segment of the 1965 Voting Rights Act. Contra Costa College professor May Nguyen Pin then explained the significance of Africa Day 2026. On Tuesday, Benton Harbor, Michigan activist, the Reverend Edward Pinckney, shared his perspective on high court's decision. Math guru Akil Parker followed, outlining the importance of prioritizing mathematics. Griot Babalumumba completed that day by comparing events in Nazi Germany with the current political climate. On Wednesday, Dr. Kai Patterson, a D.C. activist and acupuncturist, described how acupuncture is helping individuals struggling with addiction. Black Women for Positive Change's Danielle Smith led a panel discussion on the group's National Voter Campaign Project. And Memphis City Councilwoman Pearl Walker next highlighted the state legislature's move to abolish Tennessee's only black congressional district. And investigative reporter Greg Palace concluded that session by discussing the Supreme Court ruling as another voter suppression tactic. On Thursday, holistic doctor Heru began the programming by sharing his protocol for reversing cancer. He's going to be in town this weekend. Writer Simeon Booker Mohammed updated us on the latest UFO and alien developments following the Pentagon's release of previously classified files. And we concluded the week with futuristic researcher Siddiqui Bakari, who revealed the truths behind the technology and infrastructure of algorithmic trauma. Now, if you missed any of the programs, you can catch up with our podcast on your preferred platform or your station's website. 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Next week, we're bringing you guests such as Pan-Africanist Dr. David Horn, humanitarian world traveler Brother Sinclair Skinner, and Griot Professor James Small. If you're in the DMV or the Baltimore area, spread the word. We start at 6 a.m. Eastern Time, Monday through Friday, and keep your radios tuned to Baltimore's AM 1010 WOLB, or in the DMV or on 1450 WOL, where information is power. All right, let's get this weekend started. Let's get Kevin open the classroom doors. Grand Rising, Kevin.
1: Grand Rising, Carl Nelson. It is Friday. Thank God it's Friday, the 15th of May. And, you know, I'm just smiling because, you know, it's another day that we get a chance to do it and do it correctly this time, you know.
0: Yesterday. Yeah, happy Friday. Yeah. You get another chance. We're still here.
1: Thank you, sir. How you feeling?
0: I'm still learning.
1: Yeah. And let me see, as you learn and as you teach from what you learn, there's growth, there's wisdom. And just recognition, as you recognize the fact that you are continually learning. And I think you're setting an example for all of us, man.
0: You know, I just got a tweet here, Kevin, from Keith, one of our listeners in Myrtle Beach. And let me just read it. He says, comedian James Third Stevens, of James Stevens III, I guess he means, of the Asher Theater in Myrtle Beach, says James got an offer to perform in Jamaica. Remember, we talked about that. He was in Myrtle Beach with his theater doing
1: right.
0: Comedy. And he says, remember, he told a story on your show to the worldwide audience, and now look what God has done for him. He said to thank you and thank the show. Thanks, Keith, and tell him, wish him good luck. He's got an offer to perform in Jamaica, so his audience is growing.
1: You know, wow.
0: People, yeah, so I just want to share that. I just got that from Brother Keith this morning and down in Myrtle Beach.
1: And no pressure there. You got to represent the show well.
0: That's right. Yeah, Keith, please tell him that.
1: tell him.
0: Hey, yeah, and file a report for us when he gets back. Because comedy is different.
1: How they react
0: to the comedy? Do they, you know, because can you see a Nigerian comic or a Jamaican comic? Do the jokes still have the same effect? So we want to know that. I'm also interested about that with comedians, but, you know.
1: Well, yeah. You know, I think that the funny bone is connected to the.
0: You think it's universal?
1: I think it's universal, yeah. Once you relate to the audience, and let's say, okay, so in this case, he's in he has a Jamaican audience, so, you know, everything from dealing with the environment, you know, talking about the city or the people or the, you know, the latest store experience or riding they ride with a jitney in Jamaica, not a bus, right? You know, so you come up with things that are.
0: They got buses relevant. Now. See, that's the thing. We get into the cultural era. That's why I say it's going to be interesting.
1: But I thought the bus was called the jitney in Jamaica.
0: Well, I don't know if they call them a jitney. And that's another thing, too. So do they? You got to do your research before you do the jokes.
1: Well, I was there on one once, and that's what they kept saying.
0: But they kept saying the jitney? Okay.
1: They kept saying. You know, I even named one of my cars. Do you name your car? I named one of my cars the Jitney after my experience in Jamaica. Hey, look, but on a sad note, man, Clarence Carter, the soul singer known for Patches and Strokin' and what was that other song he did?
0: Help Us Out, Family. Give us some more.
1: Patches, Strokin', Backdoor Santa. You know,
0: yeah, I remember that one.
1: Can You Slip Away? He did all those great songs, man.
0: Right.
1: He was a legend. He was on one of the Radio 1 Stone Soul Picnics way back in the day. I don't know who remembers those, but they used to be a huge event, man. It was huge. It was held at one of the parks out there. Near Chevy Chase. Anyway, and I remember Clarence Carter getting on stage singing I'm Strokin'. You know, wow. He was an amazing, amazing entertainer. And his death was confirmed by Bill Carpenter, a spokesman for his former wife and fellow singer Candy Staten. He died Wednesday of natural causes, according to Bill Carpenter, and a self-taught guitarist who was born blind in Montgomery, Alabama, and majored in music at Alabama State College, had his biggest hit in 1970 with Patches, a plaintive tale about a poor country boy who must become a man and run his family's farm after his father dies. You know, so that was a story that really stuck with us, you know. And talk about relating.
0: But you know what, Kevin, that was sort of the soundtrack of the 70s of our lives growing up, you know, what was it, the mid-70s? What was that when Patches came out?
1: When Patches came out in 1970.
0: You know, 1970, okay,
1: the beginning of that.
0: Yeah, because, you know, and you remember those songs, you remember those days when life was a lot different than what it is today?
1: Yeah, tell me about it. Of course, I was very young in my teens then anyway, so, life was, it almost felt like it was just beginning and it would never end, you know.
0: But here's what I'm going to share with you, too. You know, speaking about music, you know, in New York City, in the Bronx, they've opened a school for hip-hop. You know, everything's going to be centered on hip-hop, whether it be mathematics, history, you know, English. All the courses are going to be centered on hip-hop.
1: Oh.
0: And the mayor, so, you know, I thought about that. When I thought about it, I said, hip-hop? We didn't open the school centered on R&B or what the music we grew up with, you know. But I guess hip-hop is more than just music, though.
1: I suppose. I mean, it seems to make sense. It's, you know, short of taking music in general, I suppose, you know, where you learn everything from Mozart to, dare I say, R&B and country and all of that, and with a specific focus on hip-hop. I suppose they could expand on, like you said, the rhythm, the math, the rhyme, you know, the way they, is it poetry?
0: Right, and you're going to relate it to the school subjects. That's basically the idea.
1: Yeah, so mathematically, let's see, Johnny's on the bus. How long does it take him to play a Tupac song?
0: All right, and do it in a rap form as well. Maybe the teacher's going to rap, but... They're looking for this new way to reach our children. So this might be it, though, you know, Kevin. We, you know, got to find a new way to reach it. If that's where they're at, that's where we go. And I think it's good to watch and see how this takes off, because it may be the new way to connect with young people.
1: Yeah. I guess it can work, you know, after the Pledge of Allegiance to the flag. No, they don't do that anymore, do they?
0: I don't know. We had to do that. But back to Clarence Carter and the music of his days, do you think there'd ever be a time when they have a high school that's dedicated just to soul music, you know, or something like that we had to do? But at least it would keep our attention back then. But we didn't need a school, you know. We were locked into the music.
1: Yeah, the radio station was your
0: the radio station was a classroom. Then. Yeah,
1: yeah. And another favorite of Clarence Carter's was "At the Dark End of the Street."
0: Yeah. Oh yeah.
1: And
0: we need Norman to come in and fill us in on some of this stuff, man, because I know he knows all that music. There's somebody else who did that at the Dark End of the Street as well.
1: Right.
0: Yeah, I can't remember the name of the person who did it, but yeah, that was a big hit too.
1: Well, so moving right along, the Commanders are announcing their schedule for the upcoming 2026 season, and it's being described in a word as brutal schedule. Check this out. The Commanders NFL schedule, they'll be playing and starting off the NFC East rivals, the Philadelphia Eagles, then the Dallas Cowboys, to begin with. And they'll be on the road first 2 weeks. Right?
0: On the road, yeah.
1: Yeah, wow. And before returning home, I guess they're going to take a turn around to the Super Bowl champions, Seattle Seahawks. And then it doesn't get any easier. They head out to London in week 4 to face the Indianapolis Colts. And they have no bye week in week 5. And so they return home to face another division rival, the New York Jets. In week 6, they're back on the road, this time flying across the country to face the San Francisco 49ers. And then they have week 7 off. What do you think of that as a schedule?
0: Wow, the only break they may get is when they play the Jets. The Jets are horrible and still haven't been improved, even, you know, with the new season starting. But, yeah, at first when you said brutal, I was going, oh, what are we talking about brutal, you know, because you got to play the teams anyway. But they got them stacked back-to-back, back-to-back. So for the Commanders, it's going to be a real test. It's a real baptism of this NFL season.
1: Right, and again, like I said, I think you add to that that they're on the road, so that – shortens your practice time too. You know, when you travel, you have to again, like I said, at least one day less of practice against teams that you know are going to bring their A game. See, and you're on the road like that, you've got an A-minus game.
0: Right, not only that, and the home crowd too, cheering you on energizes you as a player. You know, you get pumped up with the people supporting you. You know, when you're on the road and you're playing against the other team and their team supporting you and booing you every move you make, that's also an issue too.
1: Uh-huh. So Dan Quinn, of course, replaced both coordinators after last season. So then you got that. You know, so you got these new coordinators running the game as well. So I don't know, man. It's going to be interesting. And it's going to make for an exciting opening season, I do believe, you know.
0: But let's not give them any excuses to do well, though. Let's do that. Let's tell them that, hey, we know it's rough, but you guys still got to perform.
1: Right, exactly. Walk it off, you know. Step up. Bring your A game, too.
0: That's right.
1: Meanwhile, they've started a new Black Friday game too, so the Pittsburgh Steelers will host the Denver Broncos on Black Friday, per the NFL schedule leaks. So
0: wow, that's interesting. You know, some folks won't like that because they're, I think down in Florida, the Attorney General there, he's calling the NFL wants to review the Rooney Rule. You know, that rule where they're supposed to interview at least one black head coach for a job, and the rule's been in effect, and obviously it's not working because we're going into this season, Kevin, with no black head coach in the NFL. But this lawmaker down in Florida wants it to be totally scrapped. They shouldn't have to do a Rooney Rule. But it's interesting when you mention a Black Friday game. But, hey, you know, life goes on.
1: It does, man. It does. And then we're looking at what were the results of the return from China. And I don't really see anything that made much of a difference. They're just saying that Trump and Xi summit ends on a cordial note, but no breakthroughs were announced. Chinese leader Xi Jinping and U.S. President Donald Trump concluded a historic summit with global implications. But Trump said a lot of different problems were settled, but substantive agreements have yet to be announced on key issues that impact their rivalry. The Iran war looms, and Xi discussed Iran and agreed that Tehran should not have a nuclear weapon. And he also said the U.S. doesn't need the Strait of Hormuz open at all, well, as much as China does. So China's foreign ministry, meanwhile, said Iran war should never have happened. And Taiwan is spotlighted. The U.S. policy is unchanged. Secretary of State Marco Rubio, who changed his name to get there, said after Xi warned Trump on Taiwan, Xi said Taiwan was the most important issue in China-U.S. relations, and it could create a highly dangerous situation if mishandled. Before we go to the promotional considerations, what do you think?
0: People are going to be, the pundits are going to be analyzing the whole trip, whether it's worth it. Did he come back with anything? Did anything change? And basically came back with goose eggs. Nothing changed, but he got reprimanded. You know, what we're reading is what the Trump administration say happened. You got to read what the Chinese said happened. Nothing happened. They weren't impressed. You know, you put all these, you're going into a communist country with all these people who, you know, all these rich guys are coming in. That doesn't impress China at all. So yeah. It was interesting to see what happens, you know. But, yeah, they want him on Taiwan. You're right about that. But let's take a break. We'll come back. Let's have a conversation with our family. 17 minutes after the top of the hour, family. It's an Open Phone Friday. 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

0: and Grand Rising family. Thanks for starting your weekend with us. It's an Open Phone Friday. That's the name of the program. This is how we get down. 20 minutes after the top of the hour. Let's take some phone calls at 800-450-7876. Bill's on line one. He's in the pole position this morning. He's calling from Baltimore. Grand Rising, Bill, your thoughts on this Open Phone Friday?
1: Yes, sir. First, top of the morning to you, and thank you for this opportunity. And I guess before I start call, I just want to make an announcement that today is Davis Murphy's sister's funeral for anybody in the Baltimore area that's thinking about going to the funeral. So it's this morning at 10:30 at Mount Hebron Church, which is located at 2231 West North Avenue. So, again, that's for Davis Murphy's sister. So, again, I want to offer my condolences. And I will be there, so I just wanted to share that information first.
0: Bill, please pass on our condolences to the family, from our family here at Radio One.
1: Yes, sir. Thank you. So I just want to say, Carl, you know, lots of times, you know, I hear you saying in terms of how we need to stay on code. And, you know, the more that resonates through my head, then, you know, we have another program coming up May 21st in terms of a unity discussion. Because I guess that we have gotten to the point that, you know, we're trying to move forward to creating a national day called Unity Day for March the 8th every year. Because we believe that we have to practice unity. Right. You know, we practice baseball. We practice football. We practice everything trying to get good. But when it comes to unity, we have, you know, we make excuses in terms of that, well, we can't unify, blase, blase, but that's because maybe we don't have enough practice at it. So I'm encouraging people to please come on May 21st at the Powerhouse Worlds Ministry, 1932 Bel Air Road here in Baltimore. From 5 to 7, because I just think that, you know, we're in such a critical time, Carl, that, you know, whenever we get through talking, whatever solutions we look at, and I don't never downplay nobody's solution, because I think that we have to offer up as many things as we possibly can. But, you know, from my personal perspective, I just don't see no other solution for us except unity. I mean, I don't care if it's fighting, if it's our economics, you know, even when we talk about generational wealth, then, you know, if Carl Nelson happened to have some money and you pass it down to your children, you hoping that your children take care of it and pass it down to their children, well, that's just keeping it passing down to one family. Well, we try to keep one family basically financially empowered. But if we got generational unity, then we help to empower a whole lot of other families, and we automatically know that we should be supporting one another. We should be spending with each other. We should be building with each other. We should be going to church with each other. We should have the stores and the businesses within our community. So, you know, that's what unity do. So, you know, I'm just saying that from my perspective, I just don't see no greater solution at this time while we under direct attack from the government, greater than us being able to unify. And periodically, I hear a brother come on here, and he always make mention. He say, and he make mention to the Honorable Louis Farrakhan. He say that, you know, the Honorable Louis Farrakhan always say, is nothing stronger than unity. I mean, atomic bomb is not stronger than unity. Well, if that's the truth, you know, then shouldn't we want to unify? You know, isn't unity worth practicing? So I'm encouraging people in different cities, hey, to please have some discussions about unity. Help us to make March 8th a national day called Unity Day, so whatever future generations we have could grow up witnessing these type of programs and hearing people speak about unity. So that's where I'm at this particular time, Carl. And I'm asking other people to join us here in Baltimore in terms of making this happen.
0: And Bill, all you got to do is remind the family that we've got too many people fighting against us, you know, on a global level, not just in your little local cities. So we've got too much, instead of fighting each other, we got to stick together because there's so many other people who are trying to keep us down. So just remind them about that.
1: Well, yeah, and I think that's why, you know, again, Carl, I think that comes to the point when you say that we have to stay on code. So what is our code? We have to have a code. What is our code? Our code have to be in terms that we have to unify, right? So, you know, even within our own areas and people that's against unity, once we start to unify in the a collective of us start to come together, those of us that's against unity, they're going to stop coming around because they're going to see the power of unity. So unity is examples, Carl. That's like when we start Black Man Unifying Black Man. And I'm going to shut down with this. Carl, every month, the first Saturday of every month, if you have 500 black men going to one location, is that not a power? Is that not a symbol of power?
0: Of course it is. But, you know, we waste so much time with the folks who are trying to divide us. People look like us who are trying to divide us, who are fighting against us and don't understand. We're not each other's enemy. You know, that's what Neely Fuller's when he says stay on code. The white folks, they stay on code. They react to us almost in unison anywhere in this planet when it comes to us. And he's saying that's what we need to do. We need to have a code, a black code. But I thank you for your thoughts.
1: Yeah, I'm in total agreement. That's what I'm saying. So, you know, it have to be us to set the example. That's all I'm saying.
0: Gotcha, Bill. Thank you for sharing the thoughts this morning.
1: Thank you.
0: All right, family. 27 at the top there. Let's go to line 7. I see Mark from Anaheim's checking in. Grand Rising Mark from Anaheim. Welcome
2: Hotel.
0: To the program.
2: Good morning, Mr. Nelson. How are thou?
0: I'm still learning. I know I'm going to learn something from you this morning as well.
2: I know nothing. You wanted me to call in to explain the voting?
0: Yes. Yes, right. I did tell you to explain it. Because, you know, you and I have these conversations, and I wish Mark would just have these conversations with the family, because you can explain it better than I can.
2: That's not why you wish. You wish because I don't lie to folks. I'm a pragmatist. I'm a realist. And most people don't really want to hear what I got to say because it's like the corny thing that people can't handle the truth. And I don't lie to folks. So you and I had a conversation this week. And I want to say good morning to the listeners. I'll make this brief because I know this is open for Friday. So, Mr. Nelson, what did you learn this week from me about voting?
0: That nobody has the right to vote.
2: Nobody has the right to vote. There is nothing in the U.S. Constitution that gives you the right to vote. Okay? So I'm going to make this brief because I know it's open for Friday. I know you folks are research warriors. Do your own research. Don't believe anything I tell you. But I will never come on the show and provide misinformation, disinformation, or lies. Which is why I have very few friends. Because people don't want to hear the truth. And most things that people believe they think they know is a lie. Now, you well, Mr. Nelson. So let's just deal with what's going on right now. Abraham Lincoln. I had some black scholar on a Blue Sky, and he does a very good job. He has a very good black history series that he does on YouTube. I'm not going to name him because I'm not going to give him any free publicity. But he posted on Blue Sky the other day about Lincoln and the fight for freedom. So this is how I responded. Lincoln never fought for freedom. He was a Republican seeking re-election, and unlike what Tom Hartman and these other folks love to claim that Reagan or Nixon deployed the Southern strategy, Lincoln was the first person to deploy the Southern strategy. Lincoln was a Republican, and to get re-elected in the South, he needed to use a Democratic. So Lincoln was the president. The vice president was a Republican. That's something else most people don't know. And, you know, I shouldn't be so hard on the general population, Nelson, because what happened was this. As you know, we had health, education, and welfare. And by the way, I taught civics, U.S. history, and world history down in South Carolina. So here's the thing. Until Jimmy Carter became president, there was no cabinet position for the education department. Unfortunately, because Reagan's campaign staff did backdoor deals to make sure my Marine Corps buddies didn't get released until Carter lost the election, Reagan appointed William Bennett. William Bennett despises all these John Birch Society folks. They despise the public schools. He said he was going to destroy the public schools. He removed civics from the classroom. So civics hasn't been taught to most people in this country since 1980s, Mr. Nelson. They don't know government. They don't know U.S. policy. People talk from a lot of emotion, a lot of feelings, and what they believe things should be like, but don't actually know a damn thing about how this government works. So with civics gone since the 1980s, when I come on your show and I share information with folks, they're looking at me like, what are you talking about? Because they've never heard it. And down in with Lincoln, when we had the Revolutionary War, even before Lincoln, the Revolutionary War was more about slavery than it was about tariffs. The Civil War was more about tariffs than it was about slavery. Folks, do your own research. I will never lie to you. The only reason Lincoln abolished slavery in the states, he only abolished slavery in the states that had slaves at that time. That means legally California right now, if they wanted to, they could make slavery legal. In fact, in California during November of 2020,

0: instead of going to Fort Sumter like he promised to do to see that flag go back up, they, you know, people who were planning to kill him convinced him to go to the Ford Theater. Look it up, folks. And I don't use any terms because I'm not going to give any free advertisement to any company on the website. I just say do your own research. When it comes to voting, as I already said, there's absolutely nothing in the U.S. Constitution that gives any citizen the right to vote. Blacks were allowed to vote in 1870 because the 15th Amendment became law. Women, including white women, could not vote in this country until 1920 because they added the 19th Amendment. The 1965 Voting Rights Act should have never even included the word rights because blacks had been given the so-called rights in 1870 under an amendment. What they should have called the 1965 Voting Rights Act was the Franchise Act, because even though blacks were allowed to vote legally in this country, most of these states in the South from the Civil War and other places, they disenfranchised the black vote. The U.S. Supreme Court now is stacked with Federalist Society originalists. They could not care less about amendments or executive orders unless it served their political agenda. And most so-called rights that blacks, browns, women, and even poor whites claim to have are based on amendments and executive orders. I don't say this because I like it. I'm just telling you the way it is. And, you know, sadly, President Lyndon Baines Johnson, he explained it. If you convince the lowest white man he's better than the best colored man, he won't notice you're picking his pocket. Hell, give him somebody to look down on, and he'll empty his pockets for you. So when you have all these so-called rights, Mr. Nelson, we had Reconstruction under Lincoln. You had as the New Deal under Franklin Delano Roosevelt, and you had the Great Society under Lyndon Baines Johnson. These folks that have now taken over the government are going to eliminate all of those things which were added to the Constitution because this country has never been a democracy. It's been a plutocracy. James Madison, one of the so-called founding fathers, said the role of the government is to protect the minority of the opulent against the majority. This country, after they stole it from Native Indigenous people, created a government for the 1%. Mr. Nelson, you do know Trump just went to China, right?
1: Right.
0: Did you see the people he went to China with?
1: Yeah.
0: That staff, Mr. Nelson, listen to what I'm telling you, folks. If you add up all their money, they were worth $1.7 trillion. Do you think they were representing you or me?
1: Well, let me ask you this. How do you think the Chinese interpreted that? Were they impressed by that?
0: Okay, stop. There is no China, Mr. Nelson. There are no nations, only corporations. See, this is the lie you folks live. Seriously. While you sit here and worry about whether you're going to Ghana or going to the U.S., these people own the world through corporate fascism, Mr. Nelson. And it's been like that since the days of the British East India Company. Look at the flag for Greece. The flag for Greece is nothing but the blue version of the British East India flag. The Hawaiian flag, which I know never acknowledged because the black queen from Hawaii had her land stolen from her by the Mormons and the Jehovah Witnesses using Marines in the Navy. I don't recognize that British flag that they call the Hawaiian flag. And then, you know, you had a brother on this week. He's absolutely correct. Independence Day is not July 4th. Independence Day is September 3rd. The United States Constitution didn't even become a law until 1789. This is why they're so easy to manipulate us, because we fall for the okey-doke, Mr. Nelson. So if you guys want to learn how to survive, I've been telling you for more than 30 years, stop wasting your money on crap and start preparing your family. Learn how to fight. Learn how to defend yourself. Stop wasting your time spending all your money in these poly markets and crap, because this economy is about to crash. Well, let me just say one last thing before I go, Mr. Nelson. For all you folks out there who think

0: is so politically smart by saying Trump taco. Trump always chickens out. What Trump is doing is manipulative marketing and inside trading right in front of your face.
1: Right. Now, hold off though right there, Mark. We got to step aside and check the news, traffic, and weather in our different cities. I'll let you explain that to the family when we get back. It's 22 minutes away from the top of our family. It's an open phone Friday. This is where we give you a chance to free your mind. 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

0: and Grand Rising family, and welcome to Friday. This is where we give you a chance to free your mind. All that means to think for yourself and, you know, leave the talking points behind, whether it be political, social, religious. You know, just tell us what you feel. You know, give us some information, some of the guests that we have this week, or just your thoughts on something that's going on in your community. Before we go back to Mark in Anaheim, let me just remind you, next week, some of our guests include Pan-Africanist Dr. David Horn will be here, humanitarian Brother Sinclair Skinner, author A. Peter Bailey. Peter was one of the last persons to speak to Brother Malcolm. He was at the Audubon Ballroom before Malcolm was assassinated. He'll be here, along with Professor James Small, all going to join us next week. So if you are in Baltimore, make sure that radio's locked in tight on 1010 WOLB, or if you're in the DMV, around 1450 WOL. All right, Mark, we were talking about, and Kevin and I have these conversations a lot about taco, calling Trump a taco, but you say there's more to it than that.
1: Mr. Nelson, you had a brother on this week who talked about AI and how we're under control, mind control and manipulation, right? I hope the listeners who didn't hear the show yesterday go back and listen to that podcast, because everything that brother is telling you is accurate. Now, I mean, I agree with all his political aspects of it, and he's incorrect about the government, because that mind control has been going on since the 1700s under private corporations. And while the government may be the one that you get to see the Freedom of Information Act, you don't see the billions of dollars done by private corporations. In fact, what private corporations do in this country, they use our tax dollars on the government agency to get all the research and development. And once we perfect it with our tax dollars, then they privatize it so they can get the profits. So I'm telling you, what the brother was telling you yesterday was accurate. But trust me, what he thinks the government is doing is nothing compared to what privatization corporations are doing, and they don't have to follow government rules and regulations, especially now with Trump eliminating all rules and regulations. When it comes to taco, while folks now think they're so sophisticated, that's part of the mind control. Oh, Trump always chickens out. Chicken out hell. On Thursday, he makes an announcement. On Friday, the stock market goes ballistic. On Monday, you panic and sell what little stocks you have dirt cheap, while his wealthy and rich buddies already know the plan, buy it up dirt cheap. On Tuesday, he changes his mind. I'll make this simple, folks. The 99%, including myself, are suffering like we haven't seen in many, many years, but the stock market is going ballistic. Do I need to make it any clearer for you? So while you think you're smart by calling him Taco, they're robbing you blind right in front of your face, and we're so out of tune with what's happening. We're under such manipulation and mind control, we're sitting there making fun of him while they're laughing all the way to the banks. Does that explain Taco to you, Mr. Nelson?
0: Insider trading, sounds like.
1: Manipulative. It's called market manipulation and insider trading. I'm serious. So please, folks, do your own research. Stop wasting your money on crap and start getting serious. Because the only remember, Mr. Nelson, what month did I tell you the stock market was probably going to crash this year?
0: I forgot. You know, I don't have a memory.
1: It was April. The only reason the stock market still exists right now is because every 2 days Trump lies to you about their war in Iran. When did Trump say the war in Iran was going to end, Mr. Nelson?
0: Oh, almost immediately. On three days.
1: Well, that was six and a half weeks ago. And you folks don't even get it. Because I told you, in 1954, Egypt blocked the Suez Canal. That destroyed the British Empire, what left of it. Iran is blocking the Strait of Hormuz. And that's going to destroy what left of the U.S. empire. Folks, you are in the last days of the U.S. empire. And, Mr. Nelson, since you asked me about China, I know you have a short memory. I sent you photographs from World War II because everything you see happening was already being planned back then. China is destined to be the next empire. Deal with it, folks. Your U.S. is gone. Barack Obama in his first inauguration told you, all you folks that are dreaming of the white picket fence, you need to aim your sights lower. We now have our offspring on our medical till the age of 26, and you folks think the U.S. economy is not going to go? That's why I came on this show in 2014 and told you about BRICS and told you we're headed for a world war because the U.S. dollar is going down. So you folks can worry about whether LeBron's going to play for the Lakers, or you can get real and start preparing yourselves if this was a natural disaster. Start saving what little money you got, because the economy is going down. Mr. Nelson, it's an open forum Friday. I don't want to take your listeners' call. So unless you have a question for me, I'm out of here.
0: Yeah, real quick, you mentioned that the attack on the education department, national education, public school system, was done way back when. What, by Republicans?
1: It was started back in the 1800s. Go, folks, all you have to do is go back and just research the Lawrence, Kansas massacre. You had blacks, you had whites, you had Native Indigenous people all going to school together, and, you know, people like Quantrill, because Quantrill and those guys back in Kansas and Missouri, they weren't part of the Confederate Army, but they were militias that supported the Confederacy, and they hated the government schools. That's what they call it. They don't call it public schools. They burned that school down, and to this day, we still don't know how many innocent white, black, and Indigenous Native people died burning the school down, burning the town down, because they did not want to see integration. More importantly, they didn't want to see public education, because just like the white folks are telling you now, don't talk about slavery, don't talk about civil war, because my children are going to feel upset. You know, they're acting the snowflake, because, you know, so many of us can't handle words like female. I don't even know where the hell that comes from. Because I talked to a whole lot of women since Julianne Malvo was on, and I don't know any woman who told me that female is a pejorative term. So this is the problem. So anyway, Mr. Nelson, since the 1800s, these folks hate public schools. They don't want you. Hey, why do you think all these white folks homeschool? When you go to school and you come to school with bruises, they report it to the social services. When you come to school and the child looks like they're the victim of sexual assault from their family members at home, that's reported to the school. That's reported to the government. When you homeschool, nobody knows what goes on behind closed doors. And they hate the public school system. They've always hated it. And they're destroying it. So I hope that answers your question, Mr. Nelson. You folks just go look it up. Lawrence, Kansas massacre. And see how many innocent people were killed. Oh, and those Mormons fled from Kansas and Missouri out to Utah and all these places. So when you look at California, Montana, the whole West was dominated by the Mormons, the Mormon battalion. And they hate the U.S. government because Lincoln, how did Lincoln reward them? He sent the Buffalo Soldiers out here to keep them in check until the Civil War was over. And then what was worse, after the Civil War, now the Buffalo Soldiers had black officers, like, you know, Allensworth. Allensworth was a lieutenant colonel, first lieutenant colonel in the U.S. Army, and he was a black officer commanding black Buffalo Soldiers, keeping white Mormons in check. And that's why the Mormons hate us. And the John Birch Society came from the Mormons, and they now control all three branches of government. Does that answer your question, Mr. Nelson?
0: Yeah, and share with the family what happened to Allensworth.
1: So with Allensworth, after the war, there were black folks who were conscious and decided we never are going to be loved and accepted by white folks. And Allensworth is not the only town, but in California, Allensworth was the first all-black town. And they were thriving out here in, you know, Tulare County, which is next to Kern County. But white folks are always jealous when they see black folks. It's like the movie Mr. Nelson Rosewood. The white guy can't even play the piano, but he was upset that Don Cheadle had a piano in his house. You can't play the piano. Well, I know I can't play the piano, but he's an N-word, since we can't say that word. We're not educated anymore because a white woman like Marsha Clark tells us what words we can't say. Why does he have a piano and I don't have one? So out of jealousy, the white folks, you know, they don't like what was going on at Rosewood because they were succeeding. They were self-sustaining. And, you know, but how did they screw with them? You couldn't even pick up your mail in Rosewood. The train would not stop. I'm sorry, Allensworth. The train would not even stop at Allensworth. They had to drive miles to deliver, to mail a package or a letter or pick up mail. And then by the 70s, Mr. Nelson, people started getting real sick because of high levels of arsenic in the water. And by the way, I should even go back and tell you, so how did Allensworth die? Allensworth was killed, well, since it's not proven beyond a shadow of a doubt. Allensworth was allegedly died when motorcyclist ran him over in the city of Monrovia. You guys check that town out, Monrovia. You probably never heard of it. That's where many of your Hollywood films were made. And to this day, Monrovia didn't have many black folks. That's where Allensworth died. I said he was murdered. And Mr. Nelson, you know, Allensworth family members used to come on your show back in the 90s, and I would go drive all the way out to Allensworth to train the only black guy who was there as a park ranger. Okay? This stuff is serious for me. I was celebrating Juneteenth long before most of you heard it, and I've never celebrated as no national holiday. That's a Texas holiday. But, you know, that's how we fall for the okey-doke. We got a national holiday with no substance. They give you that instead of reparations. So with Allensworth, by the 70s, many of the black folks there had to move out because they were getting sick from the water. So Allensworth sits there today. I don't know why black folks aren't using that for Hollywood movie sets, because these white folks want that land, Mr. Nelson. And with Donald Trump and them taking all the parks, I don't know how much longer Allensworth's going to be around. So, you know, I've taken hundreds of photographs of Allensworth because I don't know how long that town's going to be around. So I hope that answers your question.
0: Yeah, quickly, before you go, are these people living in Allensworth now? Or is it still
1: no,
0: just...
1: No, and you know, it's really sad, Mr. Nelson, because I drive like 4 hours to go to Allensworth. And the last time I went out there, they don't even have a park ranger. You are on the honor system and supposed to put money in this box for the state because it's a state park. There are black folks who I can tell are connected to the Allensworth, you know, these little black so-called Masons. They see me out there, and this brother comes driving out there to see who I am. And I brought my bicycle with me because I use my bicycle and ride around. I took hundreds of photographs. And then once he realized I had a California State Park pass on my truck, he never said a word to me. He just got in his car with his little bougie-looking self and went back home and didn't say a word. See, this is why we fail, Mr. Nelson. Because I used to drive 4 hours one way to support that place, but this brother going to come out there and look at me because he thinks I'm some homeless guy, and he has no idea who I am. All right? Then a white guy from Tulare County Sheriff's Shore, brand-new Dodge, green and white sheriff truck, and the white guy looks at me and goes, what is this place? Because he is sent out there, I guess, once every day just to do some driving around. The people who live in the county don't even know the history of Allensworth. I'm out there telling this white deputy sheriff what Allensworth was all about. So I got to go, Mr. Nelson, because it's open for on Friday, and I've taken up to your listeners far too much time. Do your own research. Start surviving for the Civil War that's coming.
0: All right. Thanks, Mark. Three away from the top of the hour's coming is traffic and weather in our different cities. We'll come back and take more of your phone calls at 800-450-7876. We'll do all of that next.

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0: And Grand Rising family, thanks for sticking with us on this Friday morning. Thanks for starting your weekend with us. It's an Open Phone Friday. That's the name of the program, and this is how it works. There was a topic that you think we should have discussed and we didn't, or if we did, then, you know, somehow I think we came up a little weak. Hit us up, or if there's something going down in your corner of the world and you think the rest of the universe would benefit from hearing about it, as long as it's free and legal, we'd love to hear about it. 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It's also worldwide. It is 800-450-7876. Let's go to Mark on line one. Mark's in Baltimore. 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
1: Hey, Grand Rising, Carl. And, you know, that the brother that you had on, man, he did, you know, he made a really great point, because we got a governor's race going here. We aren't the only black governor in the United States, you know, and people don't realize under him, man, we had the bridge collapse, you know, and then everything was going good. And you know, then Donald Trump got in there. Then Andy Harris, who was trying to get rid of the Republican in here, but they didn't have the backbone in Annapolis. But anyway, he's a Maryland representative, didn't want the bridge to be paid for. Biden said they were going to pay for it. And they haven't been never on the right side of nothing. You know, then we got, just like he said the Republicans got the House, they got the Senate, they got the presidency, and apparently, Carl, they got the court. They got the Supreme Court, the brother of Clarence Thomas in the Supreme Court. You know, apparently they got them too. And what is happening in the United States? We've lost service members in the military that shouldn't have been lost, because this incompetent, weak man let Netanyahu talk him into going into a war. They've been fighting thousands of years over there, talking him into going into a war because he didn't want to go by himself. And he said the quiet part out loud. He said, he was asked, he said, what do you think about the economy, you know, the people financial burdens and all that? He said, I don't care. I don't think about that. What do you think about gas prices? I don't think about that. I don't think about none of that. So he just told
0: me. Oh, hold that thought right there. Do you think when the American people heard that, the ones who are still supporting, do you think it sort of struck them, or do you think they just, that's Trump being Trump? Do you think they just shrugged their shoulders when he said that?
1: You know, Carl, let me tell you something, man. I've been amazed because, you know, scrolling through different stuff, you have MAGA people, you know, people from deep South, white people. I mean, they coming on and they just pan him up, man, because people are hurting, they dying, he don't care. And another thing, Carl, we got to think about, the reason why we have to get rid of him, and his vice president called him Hitler. He's heartless as Hitler, but he doesn't have a clue about military or government or nothing. All the leaders know that. When they come on his turf, you know, they try to be cordial, but when he go over there, they treat him like a stepchild. When he go over to any leader, because they know we laugh and stop. But, yeah, to your point, only people that's, like, really low information, you know, just deep MAGA, you know, because even Fox, National Fox has been on him, man. You know, because this is ridiculous, man. You know, he doesn't care about, and then he found out, Carl, think about this. He found out his family making money off of the war because their investments or whatever. Once he found that out, then he came out and said, you say, how long? Well, I don't know. Long as it takes. You know, we got plenty of time. You know what I mean? So he has to be Article 25. That put pressure on the Republicans. But let me ask you a question, Carl. We have a Republican here running against our black governor, war hero. You know, he don't have to let his records release his records. And the two white guys that released theirs, what they release him for? He's a war hero. You know, they what? But anyway, I digress.
0: Well, they're going to hold him to a different standard. You know, they're hoping to ride on the coattails of the MAGA group. That's all. They don't have to present or do anything. They're just they're their opposition, and they're the R behind their name. And they expect you, if you believe, and the people who love Donald Trump, they believe in what he believes in. It's not what his policies, which most people are upset about. It's not his policies, but it's his demeanor. It's what he thinks about us as a people. And they think likewise. That's why they love him, and that's why they support him. So if you see that guy with the R behind his name running in Maryland, that's why they're supporting him. Not because they'll never be able to defend his policies. Never. But go ahead and finish your thought.
1: And yes, one guy switched to Republican. Now, the Republicans in Maryland, we lost the most employees. And somebody pointed out on the Oversight Committee when they was paying Hegstead that one of them, they was paying them up. One of them incompetent people that he have on his cabinet. And he made a point. He's a veteran. He said, do you guys support veterans? He said, yeah. He said, how many veterans did you guys fire under Musk? I don't think we fired any. He said 30% of the federal workforce is veterans. You fired more veterans than anybody. You know, so let's just put that out there. in Maryland, you know, we have to vote for Governor Moore. He hasn't been perfect and all that kind of stuff, but he's been for the people. He is for the people. He's a war hero. He doesn't bow down. He said, you know, people was trying to get him to bow down to Trump. He said, I'll talk to anybody, but I ain't buying down to no man. You know what I mean? And I like that. You know, I like that. You know, but and I'm not going to try to get everything in, but the mayor And the IG, I went to the hearing when they talking about the mayor and the IG fighting. Well, the IG is not fighting with the mayor, and the mayor said the loud part out loud yesterday on an interview that a friendly station that he go on that's not so friendly to him no more because they not with him on the boys' school, and they not with him on sabotaging it. The IG. I'll put some more meat on that bone next week, but he's not. They're not with him sabotaging the IG. He couldn't. He said. They said, "Well, the public ain't buying it, man. That you want this oversight because you another oversight. We already voted on the oversight. They think we stupid. We don't know who we vote for in Baltimore." So he said, "Well, the public ain't with you on this." He said the loud part outside. I mean, again, less like Trump. He said, "I don't care." That's what he said. He said, "I don't care. If the people ain't with me, I don't care. The city council, well, you know, most of them with me, you know. Some of them work for me when they not in session in Annapolis." So he said, "I don't care." So the Puerto Rican IG got more credibility in her little finger than the mayor's administration got in their whole administration, starting from him. So thank you.
0: Before you go, though, another state that you got to watch that maybe get a black governor, and that's Georgia. That's where Keisha Lance Bottoms used to be the mayor of Atlanta. Yeah. She's running. And, of course, she's those of you, the music people, will know her. That's Major Lance, Major Lance's daughter.
1: Yeah.
0: So she's running and she's leading the polls, I think she's got like 42% or whatever the vote. And in Georgia, she's got to have 50+1. So there's still work to do if you want to see another black governor, especially in the South. That would be interesting. We'll see. So we'll see what happens. So we'll keep an eye on Georgia. But thank you. Thank you again.
1: And go ahead. Carl, we got to point this out because we got to call out. You know, all these so-called entertainers or whatever they are. You know, the young lady that got murdered in Atlanta coming from her baby shower in her vehicle. She was an entertainer and she was prosperous and all that kind of stuff. Do you remember that?
0: Yeah, that's unfortunate, but go ahead. Yeah.
1: Yeah. But nobody came up and said nothing. You ain't heard nothing about they caught nobody or nothing. Yeah, this she was assassinated, Kevin Owens, in her car. Just assassinated, coming from her baby shower, man. A sister, a young sister, yeah. You know. So
0: yeah, it goes to what Sister Sarita was saying, you know, about respecting our sisters. Yeah, we've got to do better, Mark. We just got to do better, man.
1: We do. We do, Carl. I'm glad you say that, and I say it too. And our girl, Frances Crest Weldon, put it where the ghost can get it. No, it's not the white man. It's us. Yeah, it's us. She laid out a plan how we could treat each other better. She wrote it. She wrote something. I'm going to read it again next week, God willing. She said, we the only ones that talk, call out women out their name. I'm a B, I'm a this, I'm a that. I'm a gangster, I'm a thug, I'm a this, I'm a that. And she said, if you could teach your people to demean themselves, you could teach them to kill themselves and they won't even realize. So I'll talk to you next week.
0: All right, thanks, Mark. And that's what's going on right now. 12 after the top there, 800-450-7876. Go line 5. Lawrence is calling us. He's in Texas. At Grand Rising, Lawrence, your thoughts on this Open Phone Friday?
2: Yes, Research Incorporated.
0: Is Lawrence there? I'm not hearing Lawrence. All right, let's move on to line 6, Kevin. Let's go to Robert. He's in Baltimore. Grand Rising, Robert, your thoughts on this Open Phone Friday?
3: Yes, good morning, Mr. Nelson. I'm glad to talk to you this morning and the audience. Sir, I just want to make reference to the 14th Amendment. That's part of the decision that's going to be handed down by the Supreme Court soon. That decision is going to be handed down. It's already been decided. And what's going on is that most people do not know what the 14th Amendment to the Constitution is all about. It's dealing with the all person clause, and the key word to it, it states all persons born and naturalized in the United States is subject to the jurisdiction thereof, a citizen of the United States and in the state where they reside. The key word is the word person. There's two types of persons that is defined in the Black's Law Dictionary that Congress has defined the word person as: the legal fiction, which is a corporate entity. It has nothing to do with man, you and I talking on the phone here and you listening to me today. It's a legal fiction, which is a corporate name that they created on paper. Look at your IDs. Everyone look at the ID that you think is yours. It's in all capital letters. That's the corporate entity. You do not have any rights. You do not have any citizenship. You understand? Unless you know how to express your rights on paper and to defend your rights in a court of law. Now, you can get rid of all your debts dealing with a corporate entity ID that you carry in your pocket if it's not in your best interest. I just wrote off a $22,000 debt that was addressed to my legal fiction. Go to your Constitution, read it. Look up the word person in law. You will see there's two types.
0: Well, hold the thought right there, Robert. So you wrote it off. Was it attached to your Social Security number? Because that's how, you know, that's how these things work. Or how did you write it off? What was it? What the legal technique that you used?
3: Yes, sir. It is attached to your Social Security number, but you gotta attack the legal fiction on paper. That's in all capital letters. That's what you gotta attack. That's what Congress has created on paper. It's just a corporate name. It's nothing to do with the name that your mother and your father, your parents, or your loved ones gave you when you came here on birth. You know, on your birth or at birth. That's kind of capital letter than small letters. Then the last name is capital, the small letters. That's how it's written. But the one that you got, the ID that each and every one is carrying in our pockets, it's in all capital letters. The state owns everything in that particular name of the ID. They own your automobile. They own your home. They own your children. They own everything. Just check it out for yourself. Now, I'm going to give you my phone number. People can call me about this. A lot. The Creator has blessed me. I'm a master of it. I've never lost a case. Don't intend to lose any. Just by what you know, the 14th Amendment to the Constitution was never properly ratified. I can read it to you right now, but probably don't have time for you. You know, if you allow me, I can read it. It only take my 5 minutes.
0: No, we don't have time for it because we're coming up on a break. Okay, but let me ask you this, though, Robert. Are you an attorney? First of a question.
3: Never been to law school, sir. I'm self-taught. And they're not, see, attorneys, all due respect, They're not being taught law in their schools. In law school, they're getting a degree in color of law. Because I was saying the 14th Amendment was never ratified. That's the crest of the United States citizenship and the Constitution itself that's supposed to give people rights. But it's not giving the people rights. The legal fictions, that's what they're giving rights. But it's not rights that they're giving. They're taking rights from you. Because the states own that legal fiction on paper, on that ID that you got, everyone's carrying. I don't have one of their IDs. They had to do what is known as an offset on my name. I refuse to accept it. I gave them.
0: So you don't. You don't. Do you have a Social Security number, right?
3: Oh yeah, I have a Social Security number. I know how to use it. Also, it's not in my best interest when they send my straw man. This is the ID. That's the name that's on that ID. I know how to rebut it and give it back to them. I know how to rebut dealing with a legal case if going to court. If it's not in my best interest, I know how to get rid of it. They got to take and get rid of it, change it, take it back because it's fraud. All of the system is fraud from top to bottom. That's how President Trump was able to run for president. He was a 34-count felon on paper. But what happened, his lawyers gave back the judgment that was handed down by the court because it came to him in an all capital name, and his lawyers was able to give it back. That's how he was able to run for president and win.
0: All right, because we're coming up on a break.
3: That's what's going on.
0: All right. Thank you, Robert. Thank you for your thoughts, and thank you for sharing those thoughts with us.
3: Y'all have a great day. Bye.
0: And Robert said what he said. 17 after the top there, family. You got to step aside. We come back with more of your phone calls. You can reach us at 800-450-7876, and we'll take your phone calls next.

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0: And Grand Rising family, thanks for starting your weekend with us on this Friday morning. It's an open forum Friday. This is where we give you a chance to free your mind. And all that means really is just to think for yourself. 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He's on line 5. 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
1: Grand Rising, my brother Carl. Hey, you know I've been listening to callers, and I find one thing interesting, and it's the truth. We all entitled to our own opinion, but we're not entitled to our own truth, you know. And like, I'm reminded of what Brother Malcolm said: if me telling you the truth gets you mad, don't get mad at me. You get mad at the truth, you know, Carl. The 14th Amendment. That was for black folks. Trump was right. That ain't for every sucker that screws across the border, drops a baby, and say, I'm a citizen. If you come through the front door, do it the right way, you have a baby, then you're a citizen. But if you jump the border in front of everybody who's in line trying to come here, and you say, I'm a citizen, my baby's a citizen, and then you open up that whole can of worms where they can bring their whole family here, you're subverting the law. And you're definitely doing damage to black people. But this is why you're pushing us further down the ladder. We were a minority. Now we're a minority because Biden let all these illegals in. That's one truth. Another truth is simply this. If we to save black America, we got to get to the babies and the kids. And we got to stop having babies make babies. You don't hear the Congressional Black Caucus telling black folks to go back to our old school morals and values. They don't preach that. They out here advocating for another entity. They advocating for everybody except us. And then when you look at the elected black people, and this is what white America is laughing at us. And I tell black folks, because I'm involved in union politics, so is my wife. We down here in Texas. You know, we speak at city council means we make a difference. We do. We reach people. And I find something that's so ironic. Carl, we just came through an election, a major election in this union down here, local 276. 90-some% black. The gays tried to take it over. The gays, the gay blacks. It was like, and me and my wife got in it, and we determined the outcome of the election by speaking truth to power, by putting facts on the table. See, that's what I be saying. Black folks, you know, Carl, I learned something in this past election, me, my wife, my family. You got the truth. You got a pedophile. You got a person who put a sister in the hospital for 3 weeks. He trying to run for president. Almost got it if we wouldn't expose him, me and my wife. I'm saying this.
0: But hold that thought about, What about the current pedophile? What's the difference? The current pedophile that's in office. Is he not? Hey, come on, finish your thought. Who else?
1: I'm talking about Trump. Hey, Carl, all politics are local. All politics start at the local level. You can't change who's at the top if you don't get the bottom organized. We trying to organize the bottom.
0: We give the pedophile at the top of the totem pole a pass, but the pedophile at the lower end of the totem pole we go after. But go ahead and finish your thought.
1: Okay. Well,
0: make
1: Kyle,
0: that make sense. But go
1: like
0: ahead.
1: This. Let's put it like this: when you got the pedophiles in Congress, the Black Congressional Caucus, the gay agenda is so dangerous to the black community. The gay agenda does not support the black family. We got congressional black leaders supporting the gay agenda. You don't have nobody advocating for the black family. You don't have nobody doing nothing for black folks except telling us that the white man is evil. Well, you know what? I tell black folks this, Carl. White folks go to bed good at night, sleep good because they ain't worried about black folks. You don't have white folks telling black folks, let your kids go out and have 5 or 6 babies without getting married. Let your black kids go to school and don't get an education. You don't have black folks worrying about us. White folks don't care nothing about us. They ain't worried about us. They living their best life. So then why is black people in Congress steady coming to the black community saying, the white man is this, the white man? That's called the head fake, Carl. I'm from the hood off the block. You can't tell me to look to the left while you picking my pocket on the right. Carl, I engage politicians, councilmen, county commissioners, congressmen. I engage these people because union politics transcends local politics, because you got to come to the union hall to get people to vote for you. And when they come to the union hall, I tear them a new butt. Carl, let me tell you something, brother. Trump ain't my enemy. It's these black folks who say they represent me and taking my money and ain't doing nothing for me. Trump don't care about me. The Congressional Black Caucus say they care about me and mine. But what do they do for me and mine? You ain't going to get me to worry about the white man when I got black people doing more damage to me than that white man is doing. He taking care of his people. Who taking care of our people? We ain't got nobody advocating for us. So my thing is this. Two things can be true at the same time. Trump, he's for white America. Everybody knows that. But who is for black America? The black people that they say represent us, do they really represent you and me, Carl? I say no. And then when we talk about that 14th Amendment, if we let all the illegals and everybody all over the world come across the border illegally, where does that put us? Where does that put us? My point is this. The pie is only so big. If everybody coming over here getting a slice, what's left for us? The crumbs? So, again, I say this. You're entitled to your own opinion, but you're not entitled to your own truth. The 14th Amendment was for slaves. It is for black people. But everything that is for us, civil rights, everything that we fought for, every other nationality came and subjugated and took it over, and it benefits them. White women benefit from civil rights more than black people. You know, I mean, you know, Carl, all I can say is this. If you want to keep a secret from black folks, where do you hide it? Everybody that got common sense know you hide it in a book because people don't read. Malcolm told you to read. Martin told you to read. But how many black people really read and study? This is what we doing in Texas. The election is over, just got over a couple of days ago. We starting a program where we go educate these young blacks, man. We going to give them archives. We going to give them history. We going to teach them. This is how you educate and prepare people for the war, the battle. You educate them. You give them the tools. Did you see the Congressional Black Caucus doing that in any school, teaching black kids? We going to be teaching black women and men. Don't be going out here having babies out of wedlock. Reach back and teach your kids. This is where we coming from, grassroots. This is what black folks got to do. We got to teach the generation that's coming behind us. If we don't quit doing the stupid and start doing what's right, Carl, you and I, we grew up different. You grew up in an era where your parents were 10 toes down. I came from a dysfunctional black family, but I had other people around me who were 10 toes down. That's why my son is a federal agent, master's. My daughter, master's, about to be a cop. My wife, 41 years, elected official. I'm on different platforms all over the country. Carl, we speak truth to power. This is what everyday black folks got to start doing. We got the power right in our hand, but we got black folks telling us we ain't got no power. We got black folks telling us the white man.
0: Bring it on home for us. We still got a bunch of folks we're trying to get to, Lawrence. But go ahead and finish
1: up. Well, this is the bottom line. This is the bottom line, Carl.
0: Mm-hmm.
1: The truth don't need no defense. It'll stand on its own feet. Black folks in their heart, they know that we got the power to change our destiny. But if we keep on listening to people who don't have our best interests at heart, we doomed to failure, Carl. That's all I want to say, brother. Thank you, Carl, for giving me a minute.
0: All right. Thank you, Lawrence. 30 minutes after the top of the hour, family, Lawrence said what he said. 800-450-7876. Dr. Haki's joining us from Baltimore. He's on line two. Grand Rising, Dr. Haki, your thoughts on this Open Phone Friday.
2: Yes, sir. Grand Rising to you, Brother Carl. How you doing today?
0: I'm still learning.
2: Beautiful, beautiful, beautiful. Well, Carl, I'm actually, you know, I'm spending a couple of days in Vegas, just Las Vegas. I was attending what's called an Agri Tech Conference. There were like about a lot of different businesses, but about eight of them that were finalists that have various technologies.

0: and, you know, the technology, the AI kind of tells, like, the different types of the soil content and what you could possibly grow in the soil. So that, I'll just give that one example of, you know, I always knew the different conferences come to Vegas. And so, you know, I mean, not that I was the only reason that I was here, but, you know, I made it my business to ensure, because I don't do no crazy, stupid gambling. But, you know, I know it was founded by the mafia.
1: But brother, Haki, you mentioned you didn't see quite a many of us there. When you say, how many would you say were attending that conference, that particular conference?
0: Well, it was a brother from Uganda, another African. It seems like I was the only black person from America there. So it was probably like a couple Africans, probably like four Africans. Most, it was a couple Indians, Israelis.
1: None of our, you know, see any of our black farmers? You see any of our black farmers there?
0: No, not at all. Not at all. And I mean, and not to say, I mean, you know, not everybody is aware of everything, you know, per se, but, you know, and that's where, you know, I mean, and I'm not a farmer, but, you know, somebody said, I didn't know you were in agriculture, brother. I'm like, well, you know, like, I've been to Africa a few times, and I know enough about Africa that we, somebody need to be, you know, like to grasp hold of this knowledge and be a bridge. And I know that, you know, I'm at least connected to, you know, enough farmers and, you know, and even in Baltimore, I'm not sure how, you know, do people have enough acreage to take advantage of these technologies. But yeah, so, you know, and that's where, you know, I'm hoping, you know, as I evolve, I mean, I know that this is, I mean, people were dropping different types of knowledge, talking about the bees and lack of, you know, some of the crops like avocados that, you know, are in danger in the next few years. And so, you know, just me being present, it's actually, you know, just enlightening me to know, like, okay, how do I position myself to ensure that I'm being like a glue for the farmers who have the, you know, they do this every day. You see what I'm saying? I'm a city boy, you know what I'm saying? So, my family's from North Carolina, so I know a little something. But, you know, these folks, they do this every day. And so that's what, you know, I hope to be a bridge, you know, for that call.
1: Dr. Haki, I'm glad you're sharing that information with us. And if you can find out when the next one is, the next conference like that is being taken place, call in and let us know. Let's get our black farmers, because we got a few black farmers on who listen to us all the time. That's why I asked if you saw anything.
0: No, I love, I know Bifa. Yeah, I know Bifa. Yeah, definitely. And so I always, you know, try to stay connected. But and definitely, and today, call, and just so you know, and the listening audience know, Prince George's County, they have a major project. We talk about, I mean, I want to be practical in my analysis and fair. They're bringing what's called the Spear. That was just announced. I mean, I didn't know what it was. I only been to Vegas once or twice, so I don't, like, you know, come out here and tour or whatever and go to every little space. But the Spear is some kind of technological space. So I'm actually going there this morning. And so it's like $1 billion project that the Kern County executive, Aisha Brave Boy, put together. And so hopefully it will create some black, you know, business, you know, opportunities, as well as some opportunities in the trade. So that's going to be in 2027. And so I hope, you know, for those that, you know, I mean, we got to be on the ground floor, you know, with these opportunities. I know people, you know, talk about what officials aren't doing, and who am I to judge whether this is going to be a win or not? But if somebody can be employed from this and learn new skills, new technologies, let the black people, and I'm sure the black caucus, you know, members in the state of Maryland, you know, will definitely be on top of that. And so I'll have some feedback once I be able to see what that actually is on a bigger level. This one that's going to be at National Harbor, it's going to be a little smaller, rendition of what they do here in Vegas. And so hopefully.

0: you know, attracting dollars, you know, I mean, you know, to the county, that could be a good thing if it's utilized to, you know, for black people to take advantage of. So thank you, brother Carl.
1: All right. Thank you, Brother Hockey. Thank you for sharing the, that information with us. And let us know how it turns out. And also the one that's coming up in the D.C. area. All right, family. We're going to take our last break at 23 minutes away from the top of the hour. It's an open phone Friday. Free your mind and reach out to us at 800-450-7876. And we'll take all your phone calls next.

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11: Friday, this is where we give you a chance to free your mind. You can reach us at 800-450-7876. Go to line 4, Marvin's calling. He's in Baltimore. Grand Rising, Marvin, your thoughts on this open phone Friday. Is Marvin there? Go ahead, Marvin.
12: First of all, I'm still learning, man.
11: Because hey, Marvin, get closer to that phone for us. You sound like you're overseas.
12: I'm up there. All right. But I was saying I'm still learning, like you said. But look, Carl, this is my problem. This morning on your show, everybody that came to you used the word, let me get it right. They used the word black, right? You hear me? Talk.
11: Marvin, can you get closer to the phone? All right, let's move on because we're racing the clock here, Kevin. We're having problems. Marvin, when you get on the radio, get closer to the phone because we can't help you. 16 minutes away from the top there. Let's go to Brother Loki, also in Baltimore. Brother Loki, your thoughts on this open phone Friday?
13: Are you trying to say Losi?
11: I'm just reading what they gave me, brother. I'm sorry if I'm pronouncing your name incorrectly.
13: Okay, I mean, is it L-O-C-Y-L-U-M-U-M-B-A, Losi Lumumba?
11: That's you, yeah. L-O-C-Y.
13: Okay. All right, my brother. First, let me greet you in a key swear of your terms. N-G-A Yatu and D-O-N-G-A.
11: Well, thank you.
13: And I want you to inform your listening audience that on May 19th, Mr. Malcolm's birthday, the that nationalist, Pan-African nationalist organizations in Baltimore will be celebrating and honoring the great minister, Malcolm X, El Haj Malik El Shabazz, and his African name, Omar Wiley. So we want to do justice for a martyr and to inform our people a lot about this great leader. And it's a really a call for operational unity. So it's a seminal step, a tactic for uniting the Pan-Africanist, African nationalist community in Baltimore so we can get out or we can end upon what I feel is the greatest message for the liberation of African people. It comes through our African nationalism or our black nationalism. And we understand that in this day and time, we need a message for black liberation. And that is forthcoming from our politicians and from our religious leaders. And it's not projected as a voice for leadership. For people definitely in need of a leadership towards liberation and not integration. Minister Malcolm in today's time is being projected as a civil rights leader. And Minister Malcolm, the martyr, was not for civil rights. So there's this need for information, correct information from an historical basis. But we are an ahistorical and an apolitical people. When I say apolitical, not because they aren't in any kind of politics, but the politics that most of our masses of our people are into is the two-party politics of white nationalism, the United States government. What's most familiar or what's most practiced and misunderstood is that the Democratic Party and the Republican Party and the Democratic Party are both what? Their philosophy is white nationalism. So they're on board with where they're coming from philosophically and politically. But where we should be coming from is to no longer allow ourselves to be slaves to the Democratic Party, that our politicians are really leading us wrong because they feel that this is the way upon which we can reach our ultimate sovereignty or liberation. And it's not. It's not. People running around talking about Trump. Trump is a puppet and a puppeteer. He is a current forth an agenda from where? The white ruling class. So we should stop talking about Trump and identify the names of the white ruling class that is really the enemy of our people. Trump is a distraction. He is one who's current forth there. Agenda. So, and our politicians are not educating us on, they are not educating us on the white ruling class and who they are.
11: Right. And Brother Losey, we get the gist of what you're saying, but you're racing the clock here. I wish you called earlier. Please call earlier next time, but tell us about the event for Brother Malcolm. Please give us the sure. date, time, and, sure. and where it's going to be.
13: Okay, sure. May 19th, we'll be at 1307 Utah Place. It's a Masonic Hall. And at 7 o'clock, May 19th. So
11: that's 7 p.m., right?
13: 7 p.m. to 11 p.m., yes. There will be a strong panel discussion, and there will be entertainment. And, of course, it is the basics is for operational unity.
11: Gotcha. All right. You know, call back next time, but call earlier so we can get more information. And thank you for your thoughts this morning.
13: We did call earlier. We just get in.
11: Okay. I know. It's kind of rough sometimes. Thank you, Brother Loki.
13: No problem, man. No problem.
11: All right.
13: No problem at all.
11: 10 away from the top there. Robert's in Kansas City. He's on line 3. Grand Rising, Robert, your thoughts on this Open Phone Friday?
4: Well, Carl, people talk about on this show, they talk about going to Ghana and different places. And I'm thinking, Carl, that, you know, people are coming here to the United States from all over the world. I mean, we got people here from every part of the planet, women from Burma, from Japan, from Thailand, Brazil. But anyway, somebody had put out a list of the countries that are the most friendliest towards black people and the countries that are most unfriendly. And the countries that were at the top of the list as being more friendly to black people were Thailand, Switzerland. Well, Thailand was at the top of the list as being the most friendliest towards black people. And then Switzerland, Poland, Ireland, and Australia. I don't know how Australia made it on the list, but
11: that's it. Hold on, throw right there, Robert. What about the African countries? They did the survey without it's saying the African countries? What are they trying to tell us? Our African brothers and sisters are not friendly to us?
4: I'm not even for sure who even made the list up, but they put I'm not for sure who made the list up.
11: Is the list friendly to Americans or to African Americans? Maybe that's where the difference is.
4: The list was countries that are the most friendliest towards black people. I guess they should have included some African countries. But anyway, they put Thailand at the top of the list, and then the countries that were the worstest for black people was Ukraine, Russia, Italy, and Spain. I think those were the countries that treated black people the worst. But I'll wrap it up by saying this, Carl. We got people here from all over the planet here in Kansas City. But I talk to people from India and from Philippines, and they tell me, they say, man, in the Philippines, you can live you can get you a house or an apartment right on the beach for $200 a month. You know, they say, even people from India, they say you can live like a king in India on $2,000 a month. And I'm like, I got to get out of here, man. You know what, Carl? It's just too much. Stress is the biggest killer for black people in the United States
11: let me share this with you real quick. We're racing the clock, Robert. Let me share this. There's a record number of Americans who've renounced their citizenships. Not just we hear about our brothers and sisters going to Ghana and Sierra Leone and all that. Well, white folks are getting up out of here, too. You know, many of them going to Canada. They just can't deal with it. But I'll let you finish your thought real quick.
4: Yeah. You know what? I'm going to make this last point. The mindset of the people in the country, it creates an atmosphere. So the mindset of America is capitalism, is money, is greed, is sex, is violence. And that gets up into the atmosphere and gets into your genes and chromosomes. But have you noticed that when you go to another country like, Ghana or Africa or the Philippines, you feel this sense of peace coming over you because the people in these countries, they don't think like America, so it actually gets into the atmosphere. So I'm like, I got to get out of here, Carl. Anyway, thanks for taking my call, brother.
11: All right, thanks, Robert. Calling us from Kansas City. Let's see if we can get another call in. Angela's in Washington, D.C. on line 5. Grand Rising, Sister Angela, your thoughts on this Open Phone Friday?
14: Well, Grand Rising, I just wanted to share two quick thoughts on immigration on Karen Bass. You know, a lot of the time I hear people talking about immigrants being only the people who come over the border. But my understanding is that most of the people in the United States who don't have papers are people who came here on tourist visas or student visas and overstayed. And they're from Europe, Asia, and everywhere else. They're not just from Central America and South America. I just wanted to also add about Karen Bass. You know, when she was in Congress, she did one very outstanding thing. Once a month, her office would host a morning seminar from 8 a.m. to 9 a.m. about the African continent. And no other member of Congress has done that since she's left office. And this is a great way for people to not only learn, but also to meet each other. And she did it out of her own fund for her office. And I just thought that says a lot about her.
11: I actually know that she did that. We've spoken to her about that several times. She was the point person for the Congressional Black Caucus on Africa. You're right, Sister Angela. But since she's left, nobody else in the caucus has picked that up. But thank you for sharing that with us.
14: And I went several times myself, and I've met some really amazing people.
11: All right. Thank you, Sister Angela.
14: All right.
11: All right. Okay. Six away, we can take Eric real quick. He's in Forestville, Maryland. He's Grand Rising, Eric, can you make it quick for us?
15: Grand Rising to you, Mr. Nelson, and I'll make it quick. Now I'll call back on next Friday early. My comment is get rid of the mayor of Washington, D.C., and I'll explain why next week. Thank you for taking my call.
11: All right. Thanks, Eric. And listen, Monday, because, Brother Sinclair Skinner is going to be here, and he's going to be defending the mayor. So, you know, I know some people have issues with the mayor, so it's going to make an interesting conversation with Brother Sinclair Skinner. Kevin, what's going on in our set town this weekend?
16: Hey now. There are a few things going on this weekend. 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And you want to be out there and enjoy that great speech. He talked about it briefly here on the show the other day. Meanwhile, there's W.E.B. Du Bois, Rebel with a Cause documentary. The award-winning Rita Coburn directed it, and that starts Tuesday on your area television. And finally, I want to let everybody know about the play 44, the musical. It's hilarious, about the Obama era, and the people are saying it's the funniest show in town. It's at the Shakespeare Theater till May 24th, 457th Street in Northwest Washington. So that's what's happening over the weekend. Make it great, Carl.
11: All right. Thank you. Same thing, Kevin. And thanks for keeping us on time all week, as Kevin does a great job on doing that. Before we leave, I just want to remind you that small minds like to talk about people. Those are the ones that like to gossip. Usually they do it behind your back. Average minds talk about events. You know, they talk about the concerts, the ball games, the shows. But great minds come together to discuss ideas, trying to provide some solutions to all our problems. Hey, family, have a great weekend. Stay strong. Stay positive. Please, please stay healthy. We'll see you Monday morning, 6 o'clock, right here in Baltimore on 1010 WOLB, and also in the DMV on 1450 WOL.
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0: Rising family, and thanks for starting your week with us again. Later, griot and scholar Professor James Small will return to our classroom. Professor Small will highlight the life and legacy of Malcolm X. Malcolm's birthday will be celebrated tomorrow. But before Professor Small, Washington, D.C.-based humanitarian world traveler Sinclair Skinner is here. But first, let's get Kevin to reopen the classroom doors on this Monday morning. Grand Rising, Kevin.
1: Grand Rising indeed, Carl Nelson. It's a pleasure, a privilege, and an honor to be able to open the doors to the Carl Nelson University on this Monday the 18th of May. How you feeling, Carl Nelson?
0: I'm still learning, man. And again, I know I'm going to learn that from Brother Sinclair and also Professor Small this morning.
1: Gain a lot of clarification with that as your affirmation, don't you?
0: That's right.
1: Right, right. And I always believe clarity is our new revolution. The more you learn, the better we're able to fight against the forces of evil. You like
0: that? That's true. Yeah, I love that. See, because then you have to do with what you learn. It's not just, you know, being in the class and it goes through one ear and goes through the other. You've got to use that information, the new information that you receive.
1: Yeah,
0: and that's part of the learning process, too.
1: Part of it.
0: You take advantage of the new knowledge.
1: Part of your toolbox, if you will. You know,
0: yeah.
1: And the weapon to use. Hey, man, but today I'm proud to announce it's going to be up to 95 degrees. We'll sing in the sunshine today.
0: Oh, yeah. Last week he was complaining how cold it was. But it's going to get cooler later in the week. So what does that mean?
1: Well, I'm living for today. I'm happy about that. You know, and look, by the time it cools, with it being 95, by the time it cools, everybody will be happy anyway. You see, they'll be like,
0: right.
1: Oh, yeah, we needed that. And that's the way things look. Hey, look, I wanted to start with a story. I don't know if you remember, I said that the reason I joined the Navy back when I was a kid was I saw the Blue Angels flying their jets, doing all kinds of cool tricks with their jets, man. Better than the movie Top Gun. It was incredible. And so I was inspired, and I was in Hampton, Virginia, and I went to the recruiting office. For some reason, it was conveniently close by. And the brother said, man, we need more black men in the Navy. So I was inspired, and I joined, you know. And the reason I bring this up is because four crew members eject safely after two Navy jets crashed during their air show in Idaho. They're no longer called the Blue Angels. They're called the Silver Wings. And at a Mountain Home Air Force Base in Idaho, the collision involved two Navy EA-18G Growlers from the Electronic Attack Squadron 129. The commander, Amelia Umamya, hope I said that right, for the Naval Air Forces, said that the aircraft was performing an aerial demonstration when the crash occurred. And the four crew members from both jets safely ejected, and the crash is under investigation. And the crew members are in stable condition. So nobody at the military base was hurt, Marketing Director Kim Sykes says. And the Silver Wings, which helped plan the air show, she's the spokesman for the Silver Wings. And everyone is safe, and I think that's the most important thing. And the interesting part about the crash, Carl, is that the planes stuck together and began to crash at the same time, which was a rare occurrence as well. And she said that's probably why they were able to escape, in the nick of time with their parachutes. Any thoughts on that? You see that as another?
0: You know, I saw it on TV. They show it on TV. And what was interesting, how close these two planes are flying, you know, the wide open skies. And I don't know if they were performing some maneuvers or whatever, but they were so close together. And I'm just happy that the pilots got out without that before they collided. Because, yeah, it was sort of spectacular. But you know, at least somebody was filming it.
1: I know, man. It almost sounds like a plot from a Hollywood movie. They're saying, the officials say that the trouble seems to be due to pilot error. Now, see, not mechanical. They're saying it's a pilot error. So at least I guess they've got a way to look at that investigation. I know one thing. Those pilots are probably, you know, traumatized for life now.
0: Oh, yeah.
1: So moving right along in other news, Carl, at stake is the blockbuster Elon Musk open AI trial. Closing arguments in an Oakland federal courthouse happened last week in what's become 2026 trial of the year. Two of the world's richest men bickering over the globe's most speculated industry. Here's the update. Elon Musk filed a $134 billion, billion with a B, lawsuit against OpenAI, CEO Sam Altman, President Greg Brockman, and Microsoft over its 2024 investments in OpenAI. Musk helped found and fund OpenAI. Between 2015 and 2018, Musk now claims OpenAI violated its original mission to operate as a nonprofit focused on developing artificial intelligence for the benefit of humanity. And OpenAI completed a restructuring last October, and their reports, they say they're still a nonprofit. But the legal battle is arguably half business dispute, half personal vendetta, but its consequences could ripple through the entire AI industry. Your thoughts on that? I know you have a
0: thought. You know, my thoughts on that. You know, while the trial was going on, you know, Elon Musk took time off to go to China with Trump. This is why the trial is going on. So I wonder how much that the jury will think about that. He didn't care that much about what was going on, that he flew to China with Trump. You know, that's sort of shocking.
1: Yeah. Oh, right.
0: I expect that to be, you know, pointed out in closing arguments. You know, he doesn't care about what's going on, doesn't care about you or that you showed up as the members of the jury, and he flies off to China. You know, he's not part of the U.S. government. Why is he going to China? He's a private citizen. Well, and he was bound to be here at the trial, and he didn't show up. So that's going to be interesting to see how that plays out in the end.
1: Well, you know, when you're a billionaire, you got a private jet. That's why you have a private jet, right? You can jet across the world in the time it takes other people to go through TSA. And finally, it's imperative to note that Musk's AI claim is about he has his own artificial intelligence firm, and his space exploration and satellite company are also associated with that, and so. Yeah, I guess this is real, real heavy here, man. I'm just thinking that with the concern about AI, this is going to change it, even though we, you know, like Siddiqui Pakari says, you got to watch for, you know, all of the behind the scenes of this. Meanwhile, the millionaires are going to find a way to continue to make more out of it. So that's all I've got to say about that, Carl. You know, so meanwhile, we know that the Trump administration is in trouble. Their ratings have gone down because of the war, and that should affect the midterms. And that's about all I'm going to say about that. And on this Monday, the 18th, that's the way it is, Carl.
0: Kevin. Let's bring in Brother Sinclair. Let's see what he thinks about Trump's numbers. Grand Rising, Brother Sinclair, welcome back to the program.
2: Grand Rising, thank you both, and thank you, Carl. Thank you, Kevin, for starting this Monday off right. So thank you.
0: Your thoughts of Trump approval ratings in the toilet, but it seems like nobody cares, Democrats or Republicans.
2: I think the numbers are bad. I was listening to what y'all was saying about Musk and his shenanigans. You know, I will say Sam Altman is no better than Elon Musk. The whole OpenAI, they did start off saying that they were going to be a nonprofit. So people contributed to it as a nonprofit venture, and it turned into a for-profit without, you know, them coordinating. Again, I think if Elon Musk was in on it, then he probably would have approved it. And then Sam Altman, whose record in Africa is very problematic, he was in crypto, and he literally was doing stuff in Kenya where he had Kenyan folks give him their biometric data for a fake token. For a crypto token that had no value, and did it without the involvement.
0: Oh, wow. Hopefully we haven't lost Sinclair. That's interesting. I wonder if the current jury that's hearing this trial knows about that, because obviously both of these guys are flawed individuals. And you know, Musk is on hell-bent on winning the AI race for his Grok, and is also for his robots, because that's where he's sort of pivoted to robots now, moving away from cars, automobile cars that drive themselves, the Teslas. He wants to go into robots. And if you've been watching 60 Minutes, you see where robots can just about do everything these days. Some of the stuff that Kevin mentioned, Brother Sadiq has been telling us about transhumanism. But Brother Sinclair, do you think the jury heard that part about what happened, how he took advantage of the Kenyans?
2: Yeah, would it matter? I don't think so. I don't think it matters at this level, but these people, you know, where how they got to where they got to is always a big lie. I think that's the part. The Epstein revelations, as bad as I thought European and white supremacy was, you know, I didn't think there was, you know, cannibals and having these supply chains of abusing children like it's come out to be. And the pizza and the grape juice, like this, when you hear these things, again, the judges, how this case got put to where it was put, who got assigned, none of this is coincidence. That's all I'm saying. I think, and then does that mean that Europeans aren't tribal or these folks are clannish, like a Trump? Like when we talk about Trump, I think he's about his individual family. He's not a patriot, patriot. I mean, most of his wives weren't even American. So if you really look at this behavior, it's literally groups of folks fighting and manipulating power for the sake of control. And I don't think this other stuff about courts and justice and votes and elections, I think they, unfortunately, many of these systems are superseded by the power of this so-called Epstein class. So that doesn't make me say that don't vote or don't believe in the judiciary system. But I will say my skepticism has increased and not decreased over the last few years.
0: But you know, it was interesting, Brother Sinclair, that all those Christians showed up in D.C. on Sunday, the prayer vigil that they had, if they, whatever it is, a rally. And Donald Trump read a scripture for them. He didn't show up, but he recorded a scripture. And you mentioned the Epstein files. How does that all jive with this religious bent that they're going on? And then still you've got the Epstein files lurking behind them. People, well, there's nothing in the files, just release all the files and let the chips fall by the way. You know, what do you think is going on there? You think people who support him don't see that, or they don't care?
2: This part gets to be tricky. I just think the use of religion to control people for the last, you know, several thousand years is probably consistent. Like, I mean, even if you look at our religions and how, when people conquer folk and they make you submit to their religion, it's another form of control. Again, I believe in one God. I'm just saying, I think a lot of the things that we've accepted as being normal or accepted to be the, you know, the way life is, much of it has been manipulated and controlled. So I don't know. Again, you know, when we think about Trump, my fear is that people think that what Trump has done is something new. Or is this like when we talk about Hitler? When they talk about Hitler, they make it seem like he was the only people killing thousands and millions of people, when literally Africa, North America, the Asia, India, all these places had been, you know, devastated by Europeans killing millions of people. And so when we talk about Hitler, who's awful, it's almost like they create this super arch enemy and make us think everybody else was kumbaya. No, that's not true. The United States, all these places were killed. So Trump is definitely wicked the devil. Let's be clear on that. I don't makes no words on that. Now, once we say that, his foreign policy is consistent with Obama's foreign policy, with Biden's foreign policy. Remember, Biden was the one who literally supported a genocide. That wasn't the Republicans. Biden didn't even bring the Epstein papers to light. He didn't even bring, like, that's a Democrat. He didn't bring the Epstein. He could have. The Epstein papers still were there. He didn't present them. They'll tell you, well, he didn't have the sex. All I'm saying is, whatever story they tell you about why people didn't do the right thing, they could have done the right thing. Like, whatever. Like, they'll do what they want to do with power. So again, Trump is the devil. I got to say, because I want my words. If you don't put the Trump as the devil, they'll say, oh, he was supporting Trump. Not. He's the devil. Okay, now that we're clear on that. But Biden, if you don't think Biden's the devil, just say, you know, it's not about policy. It's just, you know, it's about loving and hating people, which is not a political strategy. It's probably emotional, which is, again, I'm motivated by my passions. But let's have an analytical conversation if we want to talk about politics.
0: All right, hold up, all right there. 15 after the top there. Our guest is humanitarian world traveler, Brother Sinclair Skinner. We're going to talk about his upcoming trip to Zimbabwe. It's also his I Love Black People campaign. Also, the D.C. elections, what's going on with at Howard that took place recently. But, Brother Sinclair, I see you posted something about the 2024 presidential elections, and it shows that America still got some issues with the supporting a female, a woman, if you will, as a candidate for the White House. The breakdown, it shows that most of the men went for Donald Trump, and all the women of all stripes sort of supported, more than the men, supported Kamala Harris. What did you see in these reports?
2: Well, I mean, the fact is that, again, this is the I think the word narrative, I've been really feeling and understanding the use of the word of narratives. Like, it's not about the truth, but the narrative is created. So they'll talk about black men and their voting record. And if you look at an analysis of Kamala Harris, again, the number one voters for the Democratic Party are black women. So, but the number two is black men. So let me say another way. You never hear people say Asian men vote or Asian women vote. They always just say Asian. They talk about the Latino vote. But the vote, when it comes to us as a constituency, is separated. Even if you talk about the gay vote, they don't say the gay man vote versus the gay woman vote. That's a constituency. But they don't separate them between among genders. I don't want to get that wrong. So my
0: point, right. Hold on, right there, Brother Sinclair. We've got to step aside for a few moments. We'll come back. I'll let you finish your point. Also, we'll talk about the respect of female or women candidates have, and we saw what happened at Howard. I want you to talk about that as well. Family, you too can join our conversation with our guest, Sinclair Skinner. Brother Sinclair is a humanitarian, also a world traveler. You can reach us at 800-450-7876, and we'll take your phone calls next.

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8: And Grand Rising family, thanks for waking up with us on this Monday morning at 20 minutes after the top of the hour. Our guest is a humanitarian world traveler, Brother Sinclair Skinner. Before we left, we're talking politics. And basically, let me put it another way, Brother Sinclair, because I saw the what you posted. It seems like women are still not being appreciated in the political field. Kamala Harris got most of her support. Most of the women in either category, all categories, supported her over men. Over the men did not support. Is this how did you see that? How do you see, you know, looking at those results straight up?
9: Yeah, it's the same. I think the gender issue is clear. I'm just saying the thing that was relevant to me, and I'm going to try to answer your question this way. Literally, we're separated, and this and they attack black men for not voting in the same numbers as black women. But if you look at other communities, all I'm saying, they don't normally separate them out. But if you do separate them out, what you'll see is black men voted for black, for women, more than even women did. Let me say another way. If not just Kamala, if you look at Kamala Harris, if you look at Hillary Clinton, black men outperform white women voting for Hillary Clinton. So again, yes, there's too much misogyny with black men. Let's be clear. There's too much misogyny in the world as a consequence. Now, when I go too far, I often say, if you look how culturally Asians treat women, culturally how Arabs treat women, culturally how Europeans treat women, I think indigenous people in North America and African people, we show the best treatment as it relates to gender than any other folks. So being lectured by Europeans about gender is probably, they don't have a history of being very good with human rights in general anyway. I think taking lessons from Europeans about human rights or gender rights is probably not the best place to go. But as it relates to our voting and our behavior as black men in America, I just think we've outperformed other men in our support for women candidates. I think we have.
8: But that doesn't mean, yeah, and then I'm going to show that.
9: We don't. Yeah, so I don't think it says that we are where we should be. I heard things that I had never heard before when talking about Kamala, who was very accomplished, you know, from, you know, state's attorney, city, you know, large senator of California. Like, she did accomplish a lot. And I would hear men question her intellectual prowess. And I'm like, and these are folks who've not done well in their own background, or their own lives, like whatever, you know, industry you're in. You've not hit the same level of heights as she's hit theirs. I'm not saying everybody's going to be in politics, but if you're a janitor, be the best janitor. If you're a carpenter, be the best carpenter. If you look at it like that, she excelled beyond what the ceiling was. And I would hear brothers and talking about her, and they had not achieved the heights in their own professions, but yet would be critiquing her and her abilities. And I just think some of this stuff had less to do with her accomplishments and her abilities and more with a preconceived notion of women that's problematic and not helpful. And again, I came from an event, a good frat brother of mine passed away. I was in Jackson, Mississippi, but literally we were talking, and we're all engineers at Tuskegee. And we talked about how black women were the ones we studied with because they knew the answers. They had their labs done. So when we talk about black women, like many brothers I know who went to historically black colleges, especially if it wasn't for the sisters in class, a lot of us wouldn't even got out of school. So to talk about them now in this way, that part.
8: Well, let me jump in here, Brother St. Clair. Do you think that the recent Supreme Court ruling will wake some of those folks up who are still thinking that she wasn't qualified, and she probably was the best qualified by far out of everybody on the last presidential race? You know, if you look at it just educationally, she was way ahead of the other folks. But do you think with now the black people, I'm speaking about black people now, our folks, with what happened with the ruling by the Supreme Court, do you think that's going to wake some of us up?
9: Well, again, when you start talking about gerrymandering, I'm not on my Tuskegee horse today, but the Million versus Lightfoot, I don't know it because I'm a lawyer. I know it because it's Tuskegee history. Gamillion was C.J. Gamillion was a professor at Tuskegee, and he actually moved to D.C. later in life. But he's the one, Lightfoot was the mayor of Tuskegee, and they kept gerrymandering the borders of the city of Tuskegee to exclude Tuskegee Institute, the university, and their enclave of people because they didn't want the municipality to be controlled by black people, the county seat, the actual power of that Macon County was in the city of Tuskegee, and they didn't want black folks. So C.J. Gamillion, Gamillion versus Lightfoot started all this. Now, I will say, yes, Supreme Court and the verdicts and the judgments that have come out of it does put black people at a disadvantage. But I will only just say contextually, though, even when they talk about the 14th Amendment and birthright citizenship, if we look at, which again, the radical Republicans, Sumter and Thaddeus Stevens, I mean, these are Europeans, these are white males, were super amazing. And once the South won the peace, what did they say? They said the North defeated the Confederate soldiers, but literally within a week after signing the surrender with Lee, I think Appomattox, whatever it was, that place in Virginia, less than 7 days later, the Confederates killed the commander in chief of the Northern Army. And then it caused the vice president, who was a Confederate sympathizer, to then put these rules in place, or fight rules being in place, to hold these people accountable in the Confederacy for treason. It was Thaddeus Stevens and Sumter who literally were the ones who fought really viciously to make people be held accountable. And then we have the 14th and the 15th Amendments. But if you look at who benefited from the 14th Amendment, I've looked at some of this stuff. It was really corporations. It wasn't black people being citizens having the rights. They literally started playing that states' rights game against us, saying no matter what the federal government comes up with, the state gets to decide how to treat you or mistreat you. So I will just say that we as a people can't trust the Supreme Court, the federal government, or state government, we have to be advocates for our own communities. And I think what we're not getting right is that elections happen one day, our lives will live 365 days, and we have to be vigilant every day. And I think there's people who are vigilant. The Epstein class is vigilant every day. They don't wait till they would never allow a popular vote to determine their power. Well, we shouldn't allow that to happen either as peoples. We should be vigilant about our agenda as Black people. And one of the things that's even hitting me now is how we took our agenda from talking about us as Black people, or people of African descent in America, and we started saying, allowing people to say people of color, everybody. We took our issues, which really helped elevate America in general to be more righteous, but we never made sure that our issues, we didn't make sure our camera was tied. We literally allowed the issues to get conflated, and we didn't even really benefit from, we didn't benefit like we should have from some of these amendments and Supreme Court situations, but yet immigrants did. Because birthright citizens allows people, of course, who aren't born here to also become citizens. And I'm for that. But if, once those people come here, they just need to know the people who fought for that, who died for that, were Black people who came in bondage. And you should put some respect on that when we're talking about politics of America, because you can't talk about the politics of America or these decisions without talking about the impact of those folks who came not as immigrants, as enslaved Africans. And yet, in spite of our coming here as enslaved Africans, what we've done to create a space for people of all backgrounds to live with dignity and respect, there's no peer. We have no peers who actually have gone from being formerly enslaved to create a space for people, no matter where they're from, to be treated as human beings. So again, you know, we definitely we deal with drug issues, we're dealing with violence. There's a lot of things we're not doing well, but let's be clear on why America did anything better. It wasn't because they chose to. We've forced this through our resistance to do that. Now, I'm not saying all of it took place with armed struggle, revolutions and stuff, but we literally did have armed struggle. But what we never did was we never surrendered to this system. We never surrendered, and retreating and moving in these different directions are all tactics, as long as we don't surrender. And we've never surrendered. So even when we talk about Trump, I'm not saying I'm unimpressed, but I know we come from people we've seen George Washington. We've seen, you know, Jackson and Grant. Like, we've seen some of the most wicked presidents there ever were. Thomas Jefferson, and he was an Epstein person. He was molesting little kids.
8: Let me jump in here, though, 29 away from the top there, Brother Sinclair. The issue of immigration, do you think that's a diversion? Because immigrants have been coming here since the country was made. All of a sudden now they're a problem, you know. But so let's put that to the side. But you think?
9: Immigration is not. Listen, the people who come are coming because the U.S. foreign policy destroys their countries. Like, we got to stop. No one wants to come. No one dreams of one day cleaning people's toilets or mowing people's grass. Like, stop that. That's white supremacy. That's a mentality that says that there are lesser people whose dreams are lesser than ours. No. The immigration is just like, you got to, you know, and this is first principles, and Elon Musk brings this up, but this is a scientific approach. You don't start your analysis in the middle of the problem. You go to the beginning. You go to before this was even the thing that happened. Like, we talk about our history as a people. You don't start in transatlantic slavery. You talk about before we were even feudal Africa. You look at communal Africa. The people who built the pyramids were not Christians or Muslims. They weren't capitalists. They weren't socialists. Like, you go to before these things became issues and try to analyze what was going on then, and then how did this problem start? You don't start in the middle of it. So we talk about immigration, and you start in the middle, you literally blame the victim. We'll do victim blaming. But the real truth is, who destabilized, who created these problems and why? You know, the whole Chiquita banana, the banana republics, who created these places where people, where a handful of people were making money at the exploitation of collective people, and who then used drugs to manipulate these societies? People don't buy drugs with pesos. They buy drugs with USD. Who controls USD? let's be clear how who's the author of these problems. And these aren't really problems. This is by design. You want to destabilize labor, bring people in who have no security, no sense of protection, and give them jobs. Immigrants don't hire themselves. They don't train themselves. They don't give themselves no job. So you can't blame them. I mean, that's, again, that's victim blame. It's like blaming rape on the rape victim. Rape is caused not by late nights or alcohol. Rape is done by rapists. I don't care how much.
8: Right. And let me chime in on that aspect, because if they want to solve the immigration problem, all they have to do is to find these manufacturers and these people who own these farms who are hiring illegal immigrants, find them $250,000 a head. You wouldn't have a problem because they wouldn't hire them. But we know the same people who own the farms and the butcher shops and slaughterhouses and all of that. We know who they are and we know what party they're from. But they don't go after them. They go after, as you mentioned. Right.
9: And some of these farms will call ICE right before payday. I mean, that's what I mean. Let's not make it tricky. Yeah, but we don't want to have a conversation about capitalism. So that's, again, but even the bigger harm is that literally the United States government is killing people and destabilizing countries. People would not even want to come for the jobs. People don't give up their birthright to where they were

0: somebody in Iran. So I'm just saying, we'll talk about the financial considerations, but this is murder. We're killing people with our tax dollars. Like, I don't know how people look at themselves in the mirror. When I wake up, I think about that. I can't unsee what I know. Literally, my tax dollars, the goodwill that we as Black Americans, as African Americans have given America, they've used our soft power. They've used the jazz, the literary geniuses of Baldwin and Langston Hughes. They've used all this to as a subterfuge to for wickedness. When they talk about Louis Armstrong went to God, they were using our best to, even when we talk about the Tuskegee Airmen, that conversation, I love Tuskegee, I'm a pilot. But they use that to make brothers and sisters interested, like Kevin talked about, they're going to war for them. My dad is a Vietnam War era veteran. He didn't know where Vietnam was. He was trying to escape poverty. But he was participating directly in a system that was literally killing people. Ho Chi Minh, who lived in Harlem and knew Malcolm X or knew of a Malcolm X. So I'm telling you, we got to stop. We know too much now to continue to be used to do bad things. We have agency. So I think we should now, with this knowledge, not feel disappointed. We should feel empowered that we come from the people, even when they didn't have all this information, did some of the most courageous, humane, amazing moral things with our flaws. But with that being said, we generationally, and it's intergenerationally, you know, the different generations exist now, we have the ability, if our ancestors were able to do what they did with the wickedness, we could do even more what we've learned from their wickedness, from the wickedness they were able to overcome. And that's what I'm saying. I think it's a continuation. I'm inspired by us. I'm not disappointed. I'm clear.
1: All right. Hold on, Thor, right there. We got to take a first look at the news, traffic, and weather. Brother Sinclair Skinner's, I guess, is a humanitarian. He's also a world traveler. He's on his way to Zimbabwe later this week. We're going to talk about that as well. Also, his I Love Black People campaign. Also, we're going to talk about what happened at Howard University graduation. Family, you want to join this conversation? Reach out to us at 800-450-7876. And we'll take your phone calls after we check the news, traffic, and weather. That's next.

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1: 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I'm Earl Kirk. 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
2: President Trump recited a Bible verse via a video message for the event.
3: If my people, which are called by my name, shall humble themselves and pray and seek my face and turn from their wicked ways, then will I hear from heaven and will forgive their sin.
2: The government-funded event is part of the official celebration of America's 250th birthday. The stage for the event looked like the inside of a cathedral with massive festival-sized video screens. I'm Mark Mayfield.
1: A man is dead after being rescued from the Anacostia River. D.C. Fire and EMS pulled him from the water near the 1400 block of Water Street Southeast on Saturday night. The unidentified man later died at a hospital. Police believe he fell off a boat. A man is facing charges after a Friday carjacking and shooting spree in PG County. Police say 68-year-old Larry Simpson began the shooting spree in College Park and it ended in Greenbelt. He allegedly carjacked several vehicles and injured two people before being arrested. He faces 66 offenses, including dozens of counts of attempted first-degree murder. Police are investigating after a woman was found dead in Montgomery County. Officers conducted a welfare check at a home on Blackburn Lane Saturday and found the woman dead at the scene. The Major Crimes Unit is investigating and an autopsy will be conducted to determine how she died. In sports, Thunder star Shai Gilgeous-Alexander was named NBA MVP for a second straight year, the 14th player to do it. Napoleon Solo won the Preakness on Saturday with the slowest winning time since 1950. And the UVA men's tennis team won the NCAA championship on Sunday. Orioles down the Nats 7-3. NBA playoffs, Cavaliers rout the Pistons to advance to the Eastern Conference Finals. I'm Earl Kirk. When you're looking for news for Black America, go to news1.com.
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0: And Grand Rising family, thanks for starting your week with us. 17 minutes away from the top of the hour with our guest, the humanitarian and world traveler, Brother Sinclair Skinner. We're going to talk about his upcoming trip to Zimbabwe later this week. Also, his I Love Black People campaign. Also, it's DC election. We're going to talk some DC politics as well. Before we go back to you, let me just remind you, coming later this morning, we're going to start our celebration on Brother Malcolm X's birthday with Professor James Small. He's going to highlight the life and legacy of Brother Malcolm. And tomorrow, writer A. Peter Bailey, one of the last persons to actually speak to Brother Malcolm before he was assassinated at the Audubon Ballroom in New York, will be with us, along with Malcolm's nephew, Rodney Collins. And later this week, also, we're going to hear from Pan-Africanist Dr. David Horn. Also, master herbalist and metaphysician Dr. B will be here. So if you are in Baltimore, please keep your radio locked in tight on 1010 WOLB, or if you're in the DMV, we're on 1450 WOL. And if you're driving around, you got HD in your car, you can, if you're in Baltimore, just check us out on 92.3 HD3, or if you're in the DMV air, we're on 93.9 HD2, so you can hear us in full stereo effect on those HD channels. Anyway, let's go back to Brother Sinclair. Brother Sinclair, my question for you, the recent graduation of Howard University, and some of the, I'm not sure if it was the students, because I wasn't there, but they booed Mayor Bowser. You didn't appreciate that. Can you explain why?
1: Well, I think it comes because I'm, you know, I think I was triggered because I come from active student activism. So, you know, I talked about Tuskegee, but, you know, I literally was graduating that summer. I got kicked out of school that spring. I had two classes left. It was like a math, engineering math, and a PE class. And we protested the lack of facilities that were safe. We protested the tuition increases, the library conditions, the dormitories, the rats. We protested because there was things that really were impacting students. And I was graduating, and I had freshman students like asking, why is this the way it is? And I felt that we were culpable as so-called student leaders to do something about the circumstances that we found ourselves in at Tuskegee University. Now, I ended up going to Howard, where we continued our activism. And when I went to Howard University, it was the murder capital, literally, of the country, they said. And literally, there was, you know, prostitutes in the alleyway, and there was things that were going on, dead bodies you could be found in the 90s on Georgia Avenue. Like, it literally was a very, you know, it was a problematic space. But we took that energy, and the motto of Howard University is truth and service. We took the conditions that we saw our communities in Washington, D.C., and we went to work. We literally got involved. We did things to help out with the young people. You know, we did things like even, you know, supported. There was a new party called the Emoja Party by Rick Malachi and Mark Thompson and Kenry Hughes, where we got involved. And we did that in order to elevate the conditions of our people. We started going to hearings. We did things. We ran for ANC, which is like a low-level position. But we had the first students before Georgetown American University students. It was Howard students that were blazing trails along with UDC students to literally say that we're going to make a difference. So we didn't boo. We voted. We didn't boo. We actually took charge as we could as students. To hold ourselves accountable, as well as the systems we were involved in. Now, I say that even in that situation, universities, you know, again, are places where they, you know, do different things to students that I don't necessarily agree with. But with that being said, we never booed Marion Barry. I don't care how many times the national media try to vilify, create a narrative of him being a crackhead or whatever they call it. We would never let you disrespect our leadership like that. And as many issues that we had, or Sharon Pratt Kelly, it was unacceptable. You're not going to attack our people like that. That's not protest. That's attacking. That's a political motivated thing. If somebody can't beat you at the ballot box, they boo you. That's not protest. So when we fast forward to today, we know that the D.C. that we had in the 90s and the D.C. that we have in 2006 has better services, has better schools, has better rec centers, has lower crime. So when anybody talks about, you don't have to like any of the black mayors that we've had. You don't have to like them, but you just got to tell the truth. The D.C. of 1980s and 90s when you had crews and gangs and dead bodies on streets is not the same as the one in 2026. You don't have to like me. You don't have to like Miro Bowles. You don't have to like any of the people since then, Vincent Gray. But literally all of those black leaders made D.C. better than what we founded. Okay, and home rule is a recent phenomenon in D.C. We've not had home rule since the beginning of the existence of Washington, D.C. We inherited a space with our leadership that was built on a criminal, corrupt society called segregation, racism, and Jim Crow. So the violence that was happening in the major cities, not just D.C., these other ones, that violence was not recorded as violence. It was recorded as a normalized thing. You could harm black people and do anything to us. But our people resisted that. And we didn't resist all that for folks to get defeated by us at the ballot box and then boo us, though, when we were in front of our people at graduation. And again, in graduation, church, the mosque, there's certain things you just don't do. It's unacceptable. I don't look at European culture as the standard of what happens in academia any place. Y'all might act a fool. We don't act a fool and call that protest. Acting a fool is acting a fool. It's disrespectful. It's the legacy of everybody here and the family and the graduation class. The sacrifice communities make so our children graduate is enormous. And the cost of education is even more enormous. And to take that moment and use it for political attacks or political gains or whatever, it's disrespectful, and it's not protest. Protest is something we should always honor. But again, we got to know the difference between acting a fool, political shenanigans, and what protest is. And you mentioned earlier about voter rights. There's some issues that we really are facing as a people that are probably definitely, as we all should be, protesting. There's a devil in the White House that we probably should, not based on I don't like him, based on literally what he says he stands for, is enough to let you know that the impacts that we're feeling every day with the genocide and all the bad things happening, that these people need to be held accountable.
0: Well, let me jump here for a second here, Brother Sinclair. Let me jump here for a second, a nine away from the top. Yeah, the fact at Howard, there was also some other speakers there who received doctorates, and, you know, one from ABC Disney. He didn't get booed. Was that problematic for you?
1: Yeah, again, as somebody who's been a student activist, if you got people who are funding and supporting genocide standing up in front of you and getting accolades and not one boo, but then the one black woman who's been, and again, let's be clear about who Trump is. Trump represents America. That's who voted him in. That MAGA stuff is not an anomaly. Those folks voted him in. They believe in the things that he says and does. So we can't act like Trump is some from outer space. He's a reflection of America. When you see Muriel Bowser, you don't see the son, the daughter of two black parents that was fighting just to have a safe family. You see somebody who represents the population of Washington, D.C., who voted for her three times. So you don't have to like her personally. But when you disrespect her, you disrespect the folks who use the democracy we so much enjoy that created the better D.C. that we live in right now. And literally, when you disrespect that, instead of booing, you need to vote. And then two, you need to take your behind back home where you're from and tell your elected officials to make sure D.C. gets home rule. Because if you're really serious about the conditions of D.C. and what's happening, the people who have a say-so are the folks who have representation in Congress. And what we haven't seen with all the National Guards and all the wicked things that happened in D.C., we've not held the Congressional Black Caucus accountable, but having our sister Muriel have to almost fight by herself. And we know Eleanor Holmes Norton is older, and she's dealing with some physical challenges and health challenges because of that. So you got Muriel Bowser out here fighting these devils, and then you got folks critiquing her fight. Well, you know what? She should have did this. You might be right, but you don't disrespect us by booing her at a damn graduation on everything. That's just disrespectful. That's not protest. And this is making plain. That's what it is. We don't have to get confused what protest is. saying negative things, calling folks out their name, just at a sacred ceremony that we value and respect with our people who are elected, not by MAGA, but elected by some of the best black electors in the world. You're going to disrespect them by calling yourself booing. It's a political thing. Just say you don't like her and you couldn't vote her out of office, so now you're going to boo her. But I don't call that protest. I call that some weak, wicked behavior. And we shouldn't literally use tropes about black students. Well, you know, black students, no. And this has happened to us as a generation as a people. We'll literally be the victim and the villain in our own movies. Almost no students participated in that madness. It was just a handful. And the rest of those, the class of 2026, who want that memory to be left in their head of an amazing time, there was a few people who tried to exploit that a beautiful moment to do something wicked for their own political petty-ass gains. Now, listen, on everything, people are entitled to do what they want. But you don't do that on the yard, on our campus, with all we've been through, and call it something positive. And I see people who've never been student activists telling me what student activists is. You wasn't an activist in school. You ain't even been an activist at your job. You ain't even an activist in your own damn neighborhood. But yet you gonna tell me what Muriel should do? Man, you need to don't boo, vote. But don't act like you're the lead in the ring at your job every time they fire black folks and they up here laying black folks off. You ain't saying nothing, but thank God I got my job. So don't tell me about altruism or self-sacrifice where you give your life to a people that you care about because you was born and raised in D.C. like Muriel Bowser. And yet, when you get in front of a stage honoring the folks that have done everything they did to get to this point, to graduate, you have some folks disrespect everybody. You disrespect your Howard as an institution, as students, as faculty and alum, and everything we stand for. We don't boo. We vote. We get out here and do service. And Marion Barrett, when we saw him getting back, we knew they disrespected. As students, we helped him get reelected again. Because we said we knew he was set up. We didn't call those sisters out their names, but we knew he was set up. So on principle, that was what happened was politics, politrics. As a way to not just disrespect Muriel, what I'm starting to see is, especially in places where you have a legacy of black leadership, they'll do so many things to discredit black leadership. So they're not going to say D.C. is an amazing place to live until we get a white mayor. And then all of a sudden, you're going to say, oh, D.C. is amazing. They're going to get a white mayor. But they're literally on the backs of black leadership from decades that have taken us from where we were in the 90s to where we are in 2006. I'm not saying it's perfect. Let me just say this. I've never met that. Like, whatever, when people tell me, well, D.C. is not that. You name me a city better than D.C. for black people and black professionals and black poor people. Name me a city that's like, when you don't like somebody, I get it. For every person politically you don't like, there's somebody who likes them. Like, that's politics. They have elections. So that means there's people actually going to be voting for them and against them. Muriel Bowser defeated three times. The people who supported her voted more for her than the folks who didn't like her. Let me say it another way. I didn't say people didn't like her. It was three elections. But she won more elections than any other woman in the history of the United States or major city. So she's not just some arbitrary person that just got in office. She's been running and leading and right. Making a difference.
0: And hold that thought right there, Brother Sinclair. We got to step aside and get caught up with the latest traffic and weather. I'll let you finish your thought on the other side. Family, you want to join this discussion with Sinclair Skinner, reach out to us at 800-450-7876. And we'll take your phone calls after the traffic and weather. That's next.

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1: Good morning. Now your WOL traffic update is very slow right now on southbound DC 295 from Burroughs Avenue down to East Capitol Street. Very heavy and slow there on 210 northbound. Expect delays from Berry Road to Livingston Road and after that from Old Fort Road south up to Palmer Road southbound on the Baltimore-Washington Parkway. Very slow now also from 410 down to Route 450. Suitland Parkway inbound. Expect delays now from Alabama Avenue up to Stanton Road. Pennsylvania Avenue Route 4 northbound. The slow stretch there is Woodyard Road up to Suitland Parkway. And on Route 5, you'll be in a delay from Accokeek Road to Surratt's Road. Now your WOL weather forecast for today. Sunny and hot, a high near 96 degrees. Clear overnight tonight down to 73. Tomorrow afternoon, thunderstorms and a high near 98. Right now, D.C., it is mostly cloudy, 70 degrees. Steve Hirschhorn for Newstalk, 1450 AM WOL, where information is power.
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5: Hello, I'm Isaiah Abraham. I'm the owner of Isaiah 58 Skate House, located at 3132 Branch Avenue in Temple Hills, Maryland. Well, I made the decision to get started in this business ever since I was a teenager. I love skating. I got my first job as a skate guard at the skating rink, at which time it became a part of me. I've continued to skate for years and years and years, never knowing one day that I may be the owner of the skating rink. One morning, I was watching the news and I saw a familiar face, and he said he was part owner. So I reached out and I called him, and I had an opportunity become part owner, not knowing that eventually I will become the owner of the skating rink where I grew up.
4: This is Boss Talk. 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

0: And Grand Rising family, and thanks for starting your week with us. Our guest is Sinclair Skinner. Sinclair is a humanitarian, a world traveler. Also, he started what he calls I Love Black People campaign. We're going to talk all about that as well because he's on his way to Zimbabwe later this week. But right now, discussing what happened at Howard University. For the folks around the country who understand this, at their graduation, I think it was a week ago, maybe 2 weeks by now, and D.C. Mayor Muriel Bowser was there to get a doctorate, and she spoke, and some of the students started booing her. And for Sinclair, that it's just that's inappropriate. That was the space to do that. They never booed Marion Barry when he was in school and all the things that Marion Barry was accused of. But these students now, he says it was political. I guess you're not opposed to student dissent or speaking out, but you're opposed to the way it was done. Am I correct in saying that, Brother Sinclair?
1: I'm opposed to people manipulating politics and causing protesting. That's all I'm saying. This, protesting is a real thing. But actually, politically attacking somebody, that's another thing. That's all I'm saying. These are political attacks. There's a process that we all participated in at Howard University, again, from murder capital to today. And that process of protest came out in rallies and events that we participated in to actually elevate the issues that we're facing. One of the things we found out quickly was that D.C. wasn't a state, and D.C. didn't have self-determination. And that literally it was the Congress and the president that made these decisions. So we would literally use CBC weekend and things like that to educate people about the conditions that you see in D.C. and how they could be made better with your own representation. We knew that from the first president, first mayor to today, all those mayors were fighting for home rule. So, again, I'm just saying protest is a real thing. But if you don't like somebody and you use our sacred ceremony to attack them, that's not protest. That's unacceptable. You're not going to stand up in our church either and do that. There's certain things that we clear that you're attacking somebody, as opposed to if we're fighting apartheid, we can literally, you know, say a prayer and do things to be supportive, because these are things that we stood on principle. But to stand up and attack a sister giving a speech, I mean, it was so crazy. Like, she literally at the last minute was asked to speak there. Their original person had somehow canceled. She already had a speaking engagement. She didn't have to. She did as a favor to the president of Howard University and out of respect. But then she had already been scheduled to speak somewhere else. So again, you know, you bring people to our campus that actually care about what is said at the most key part of the life of a student, their graduation, and then you're now under attack. That's not the legacy of Howard University. We don't do that. You can't show me a time where we had a black woman stand up at graduation and get booed. You can't tell me when literally a mayor of Washington, D.C. came to Howard University and got booed and tell me that that's somehow a legacy of protest. It's not a part of the legacy. But what they use is strokes, I'm saying. When you say protest and black people or anything negative or anything that's, it's almost like when they talk about with some of this behavior where they have these flash mobs and they try to conflate freedom of speech and young people going to places after hours and saying they have a right. I think we all should know that they have rights. But there's also certain things that we have to do to make sure we protect and put our people in the right situation. And I'm just saying, again, you're at a graduation with folks who are literally sacrificed from all over the world to come to Howard University, spend lots of money and time and sacrifice. And then people get up, a few people get up and start saying negative things that the person's speaking because they don't like her. Not because of the person, because there's a political, and I really think we go further. There might even be some other connected to the current election cycle that's going on. She's not even running for re-election, but there's people who got issues. I think, again, people leveraging our ceremonies for their own political gain is problematic. And again, it gets real tricky, especially when you see somebody that's not even running for re-election and you see the people attack her. That's a political game. I know what protest is, but I know somebody throws a tomato. That wasn't because they're protesting. I know what they're doing. And they're trying to undermine black leadership to make it normal for people to attack black folks like that. It's nothing normal about that. You're not going to have me say it's okay. Even if I disagree with the politician, our people, that's not what we, that's unacceptable. And it's disrespectful. And as the adults in the room, as the people who are experienced, acting, I don't mean adult like age. This is old fools. I don't do ageism. You can be old and ignorant. And the people who probably was behind it, I bet there was some old, ignorant people behind this that was funding and supporting this. But I'm just saying, on principle, if we're talking about standing up for what's right and wrong, this is not the behavior we stand up for, and it's not our legacy. So if you're a student activist and you've been involved in activism, you know the difference between a political attack and people standing on principle to try to change the way the world is, which is what protest is.
0: Gotcha. Hold that thought right there. Eight after tough there. Anwar wants to join the discussion. He's on line two. He's calling from the district. Grand Rising, Anwar, you're on with Brother Sinclair Skinner.
2: Good morning. I would like to say that your guest has no idea what he's talking about. Those students who paid their money to graduate, they have every right to protest. This mayor, and was born in D.C., I'm 70 years old, and she's one of the worst mayors we've ever had. So I don't know where he's on this Muriel Bowser train. I've never voted for her. She's part of the developers. She ran down there to kiss the ring of Donald Trump. No mayor has ever done that. She went up there and cleared out GW students from protesting support of Palestine. She's always been in the developers' pocket, and she had nothing to do with the crack, or let's say the ending of the crack epidemic, or anything that has so-called been done to help people in this city. Anything that she's done, she was done with taxpayers' money and taxpayers' support, and she's only supported developers. You got 25 dog parks in this city at a cost of $225,000 each. So where are the parks for the kids? Huh? You sit up here and you talk about what they should do. You're not Stokely Carmichael. You didn't do anything down there.
0: Anwar, we don't have to make it personal. Anwar, please, don't make it personal. Just stay on the facts.
2: Wait a minute. I'm not trying to make it personal. But you let him run on and on talking about...
0: No, but he didn't make it personal. He stayed on the facts. He stayed on the facts. I want you to stay on the facts.
2: I am on the facts. He said the students weren't doing what they're supposed to do, right? Hello?
0: Yes.
1: Let him finish first.
2: Let me ask him just one question. Talk to any of those students to ask them why? Or you just going to come on here and say they don't have a right to protest? That's it. That's what I'm going to say. Let it go.
0: All right. All right. Thanks, Anwar. Brother Sinclair, you want to respond to what he said?
1: Yeah, I mean, again, you can not like Muriel. That's why, you know, you can say you don't think she does a good job. That's what you're saying. And that, I think that's fair. But for you to disrupt one of our sacred events and use your political perspective to attack her, I'm saying that that's not protest. That's a political attack. Some would even call it hate speech. But that's different from saying you're against protest. I have a history. These are facts. These are not me bringing it up for this event of student activism at Howard and before Howard and after Howard. And asking me about talking to students, of course I talk to the students. We do student organizing to this day. We do an event every year organizing for students to teach them about the technology that they may not be exposed to. I was sitting with students. I hire students. They intern for me. Yes. And many of the students that are there now, since I'm 56, their parents were people that I went to school with. So I even have a good young brother who graduated this weekend, who interned for me. I took him to Zimbabwe, took him to Africa for the first time. And literally his dad is somebody I've known his adult life. And literally that Monday afterwards, they had the whole family here. The young brother who was at Howard, I'm not going to say his name, not only graduated a degree with computer science that Saturday, his son had his first birthday. He actually had a baby while still in. Well, him and his girlfriend had a baby, and they celebrated their birthday that next Sunday. I mean, that Sunday after graduation. And then literally that Monday, unfortunately. His father was driving, and they actually had an accident, and they crashed into a tree or a pole, and the grandfather passed away immediately, and then the mother was in intensive care. Now, I don't live a fictional life with black people. I live a real life, like there's consequences. They literally brought their family together to celebrate graduation. And for somebody to take that, say, I hate Mira Bowser, I'm saying, you can hate Mira Bowser every day, twice on Sunday, but don't come and disrespect the yard with that mess. There's people who voted for her, and she got elected three times. Don't respect her. Respect that on principle. That literally, she wasn't voted by MAGA. She was voted by black people in D.C. Not this brother, which is fair. That's why this election. There's a time and place where people decide if you have garnered the interest or people to put you in. We don't have in D.C. With the federal election, we have the you really don't vote because they have the But anyway, we have direct democracy in D.C. You get to actually vote. You don't need to have somebody stand between you. If you don't like it, that's fair. But don't come into these sacred places and do that. And so, yes, I do know students, plural, that graduated and that go to Howard University. And I've stayed active in their lives because it's not a game to me. That's why I know the difference. I was an activist then, and I'm still engaged. I know the difference. Now, you may disagree with that, and we're going to have a disagreeable conversation. I mean, we can disagree and still show a level of love and respect towards each other. Now, some of the words you were trying to say to me is a little disrespectful, but on principle, I'm not going to disrespect you back. Why? Because that's what they want. The algorithm wants us to be in conflict. They want to use, they'll take something like this, and you'll see it all on social media, and those people who are promoting it may not even be real people. They could be bots, but they want to undermine black leadership under the guise of a school like Howard University, where literally things like this have never happened before. But they did protest apartheid. That's not the same thing. So, again, I'm very clear that I deal with students every day. I love our people, not just Howard University students. I talk to them every day because I try to be helpful. Okay?
0: All right. Hold on, sorry, there. 14 at the top there. Family just joined us. I guess his brother Sinclair Skinner. And he says it was inappropriate for them to boom Mira Bowser at Howard's graduation. And he mentioned, you know, DC went through what Mayor for Life, Marion Barry, went through. And he never got booed. He got supported. In fact, the students helped get him reelected and all this was set up. And they're working on this similar circumstances. But why boo Mira Bowser? And again, we had a guy from ABC Disney. I can't recall his name. Brother Sinclair helped me with that, and he spoke. They didn't boo him.
1: Bob
0: they gave the
1: Iger.
0: White dude a
1: Bob Iger.
0: Bob Iger got a pass.
1: Yeah,
0: got a pass.
1: Come on, man.
0: But Mural didn't get a pass. And so,
1: right. You're a protest. You worth your salt. I'm telling you, give all them Europeans a pass, and this is your. Come on, stop. Just say you don't like. That's what the brother was very truthful. He said, "I don't like her." This is a free. This is what we fought. When we talk about free DC, we fought for you not to like somebody. Don't vote for him. But don't disrespect our ceremonies with it. Go and do a rally right now. You know, rally the people. Go vote for somebody else. All that stuff is a part of the legacy that we are about. But disrespecting our people, we're not having that. Not at our graduation.
0: All right. Hold on right there, Brother Sinclair. Eva's joining the conversation. She's on line 3. She's calling from D.C. as well. Grand Rising, Eva, you're on with Brother Sinclair Skinner.
3: Thank you. Thank you so very much for this opportunity. I went to Howard long, long time ago, before you were born, okay? The students had a right to protest. When would they be able to do this otherwise? The university is located in a place where they cannot live. I used to be able to walk to class. They cannot live there because it's so gentrified now. And it happened in the last 10 years under Muriel, at least 10 years under Muriel Bowser's watch. She did not have housing that people could afford, even now. Let's see, what else do I write? And I'll say it again. They're building homes at the top of Marion Barry Avenue, like they're kicking Marion Barry in the butt, building these homes at a $500,000 plus. at Marion Barry Avenue. You know he does not want that, did not want that. And where is it, when is it being done? Under her watch. The only reason I voted her for her from the in the beginning was because she was a, quote, a viable black, end quote, candidate. That's the only reason, because I knew where she came from. I knew who her superiors were before she got into the mayorship, okay? So I just wanted to share the just a couple of things.
0: And thank you, Eva. We got to run. We're coming up on a break, but I thank you for your thoughts. I'll let Brother Sinclair respond to what you just said.
3: Thank you.
0: 17 after top there, family. You can join this discussion as well with Sinclair Skinner. He's a humanitarian, a world traveler. Also, he's got a campaign called I Love Black People. And he says he's concerned about the booing of Muriel Bowser at Howard University's graduation ceremony. What are your thoughts? 800-450-7876 will get you in, and we'll take your phone calls next.

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0: And Grand Rising family, thanks for starting your week with us 20 minutes after the top of the hour with a world traveler, also a humanitarian, Brother Sinclair Skinner, it's a Howard grad, and it was inappropriate. He's just saying there's nothing wrong with saying what you want to say about Muriel Bowser. He just thinks that the venue was the wrong place. Am I correct in saying that, Brother Sinclair, or am I off?
1: No, I think you're 1,000% liking or dislike, hating politicians, loving politicians. Keep your politics out of I don't think in church is probably the place to do it. And I definitely think that a ceremony where you have folks bringing their families here that's really focused on celebrating what we've been able to do as a community, as a people, to use that moment to now say how you don't like the mayor, I just think, again, that's not protest. That's, again, your political opinion. I think everybody's entitled, but you don't grab the microphone for that at a conference. You don't disrupt the ceremony for your political, again, valid. You deserve to have them. That's not, and if you start having that, it creates a very problematic life, especially because with black, in our black spaces, there's very few places that we get to celebrate ourselves. So it's not like we do this like it was just a random football game. This is something else. And I'm just saying, we just need, some people may not think that. Let me just go to this. Some people may think that. So I think that is what it is too. But I definitely don't, as someone who's actually the project, because the sister just said that there was a time when she was there where people walked. Again, when I walked, it was very block to block. It was very dated. I purposely bought a house. I purposely became a member of the community around Howard, and I saw gentrification firsthand. And I saw how Howard participated in some of this. You know, even when we look at where the Metro stops, people ask, why does the Howard University Metro stop so far? But Howard didn't want the Metro on his campus. Now, again, I'm just saying there's real critiques here that we have of Howard, what he's done or didn't do as his role as a HBCU in that community. We could talk about how we have a school of business and all the businesses were Chinese-owned or Asian-owned. We had real legitimate issues with Howard even having a school education, and we had schools that weren't working just in blocks of Howard. But what we decided to do, we didn't boo. What we did decide to do was serve and make a difference in the community that we adopted Howard. We weren't from Howard. We adopted D.C. We weren't from D.C., but we stayed to make a difference. Like, I think there's merit to that student movement, that student activism, that student protest that says, not on my watch, we're going to do these things, even though I'm not from D.C. on everything and never said I was. But I'm not going to be any place with our people and then look the other way. We're going to do something about it that's actually going to help. Now, again, with all those years and years, we never booed any of the mayors at Howard University. And this, we're not going to start today. Like, and if it does happen, we're not going to say it's okay. We're going to critique that and say, you know what? It's probably a better way of doing this. At no time did I attack any of the students beyond the fact I think that was wrong. Well, when I protested for the issues I've told you about, we got kicked out of school. I had to restart my life. I know Howard University students that literally were protesting the policies of Bill Clinton. They never got to law school because they canceled their law school acceptance letter. So I don't have a fictional a romanticized view of student protest. I'm someone who actually lost graduation because of it. I respect it, and I know the difference between protest and somebody having a political axe to grind and using our ceremony in order to do that. I don't think that helps us. I don't even see how that's moving the ball forward beyond the fact that now, again, we have to have these bots on social media now elevating Howard University in this type of light. That doesn't help us. Now, if we're fighting against the Voter Rights Act that impacts all those people who were there, I can even see. But when you singled out a three-time elected, you're not disrespecting her. You're disrespecting everybody who voted for her. She has a position. You don't have, even when someone's bringing up how she addressed public housing, but I would just ask, name me a city that's better at public housing in D.C. I don't think it's fair. I don't think it's unfair to question it. I'm just saying, but don't let the question and your rhetoric be the answer. It's literally, as a, we talk about first principles when we were talking about the other thing. When did D.C. have a problem? What are the things that, that if you compare how we've dealt with crime, dealt with homelessness, dealt with city services, and compare that to other? When we look at gentrification, which I think is wicked, look at D.C. and compare to other cities and see where do we fall. I don't think you'll see D.C. at the bottom of any of these statistics. But again, I'm just saying, do we litigate that, debate that at graduation where you got brothers like the friend of mine whose son graduated? And again, he sees D.C. as a – he want to stay here and live here. He don't even want to leave. But my point is, he graduated. His grandfather didn't make it after the accident. I mean, his grandfather did make it to the graduation. But all these sacrifices families are making to get their students here, we have a few hours to celebrate it. And there's people who don't like Muriel show up and then make a spectacle, and they say that's protest. I disagree with that. That's all I'm saying. I think there's a better place to do these things, a better way. And again, we can disagree, but whoever disagrees, I'm just saying, I'm not saying this as someone who doesn't have a history of protest or a student protest. I literally have done this, you know, since I was 18. So I'm willing to have the people who didn't protest. And it was so funny, it'd be people who didn't even protest when we were in school talking about how protest should be. I see people who haven't done much in their own life, and they critique Muriel Bowser's life. Like, you know, it's again, I think all of these things.
0: Hey, let me jump in here for a second. And I'm glad you
1: But don't do it at the graduation, I'm just saying.
0: At the graduation. That's the point, because I don't want people to think that you're for this gentrification, what's going on, gentrification that's going on in the city, all of the construction. Because people think if you defend her, you're defending that. But that's not what you're doing. You're defending the right for the students who did it at graduation. Now, all they'll remember from their graduation, that the mayor got booed. That's what they got out of it. And this is all the rest of their lives, they're going to remember, the mayor got booed. The mayor got booed at my graduation. And you're saying that it was inappropriate place. Am I correct in saying that? So I'm trying to figure out.
1: Again, I love protest. I just think when people try to use politics and call it protest, I think it disrespects the real struggle of our people to make a better world and what we've actually done. Just say you don't like Muriel Bowser.
0: Gotcha. Well, hold that thought right there. We got some folks who want to talk to you, Brother Sinclair. Let's go to Vegas. Doc's on line two. Grand Rising, Doc, you're on with Brother Sinclair Skinner.
2: Grand Rising, Mr. Nelson. Grand Rising, Mr. Skinner. I don't know if you remember, Carl. I called in a couple of months ago about Muriel Bowser. I don't know if you remember that. I talked about the Al Shopton when he went to D.C. up to Howard to support her when Trump was on her neck and she didn't show up. And then I called back with the information telling you it was intentional from her. And I'm born in D.C., 1955, D.C. General Hospital. Public school graduate, lived in public housing, a Howard graduate. And I just think what the kids did was they were just showing their district how they dislike her. And one of the things that she's participated in the gentrification of D.C., like one of the other guys called in and said he loved his city. I love my city, D.C. I just got an opportunity to come to Las Vegas. And no disrespect to you, Mr. Skinner, but you're not a D.C. You weren't born in D.C. There's a lot of things that happened before that you don't know about. To me, she comes from a lineage that started with Anthony Williams. We had Anthony Williams, then we had Fenty, and now we have Muriel Bowser. They all came out of Ward 4. They all had an agenda, and she's participated in that agenda. With given with the gentrification of D.C. And that's just the way it is, man. So that's what I got to say. That's my take on it. And I totally disagree with you. Hey, those kids had a right. They did what they did. They took a stand. Hey, some of the stuff happened, and I agree with you about some of the things with Howard and some of the things that they haven't did, because I walked that campus. I'm a graduate, and I watched a lot of things that I disagree with positions that Howard took. But with that, hey, man, those kids were just voicing their opinion for this, how she has disrespected that city. That's all I got to say. Thank you.
0: All right, thanks, Doc. And again, you're not supporting the gentrification. I think people are thinking that you're supporting all the ills that in the district and all the things that she could have done and did not. You're standing on the point that was the wrong place and time to do it. I keep asking. I just want to get some clarification because it's not like people think you're supporting whatever she does.
1: I think what the brother said, I agree with the justification. They left out Vincent Gray, and then we had Marion Barry come back, and there was a control board. And there's a history politically in D.C. that is very different than other cities. Now, saying that you had to be born here, I think, again, I know what this country is. So when someone tells me I'm born here, I know what the United States is. And I'm clear that I'm not originally from the United States. I do come from a Pan-African view of where I really am from. But no matter where I am or where any of our people are, they should have a level of responsibility to try to make that place better for our people. And the point I was making, even though people weren't born geographically in this place called Washington, D.C., again, a construct that was created by Europeans, not by black people, but it's fine, that we have a responsible to make the place that we live in. And I pray that brother is doing things responsibly in Las Vegas. He's not from there. But we have our obligation as the adults in the room. And all I'm saying is I definitely disagree, and I have a track record of being against gentrification. Now, if we want to litigate the impact and what Howard did as it relates to gentrification, I don't think that's the place for it. But I do say that when you single out what D.C. was back in the 90s where it is now, there's a lot of things that aren't good, but there's probably a lot of things that are, and that came from black leadership. And what I think is ultimately the attacks that you see now, where you even have it happen at Howard University's graduation, is really some attack that has more to do with something more vicious than this. And we're going to look back on these moments and start collecting these dots and realize that there was probably somebody trying to attack the fact that we have black leadership. If anybody's upset with the policies in D.C. and they don't start with home rule and the fact we lack taxation without representation, if they talk about anything related to access to funds, literally the federal government took $1 billion from D.C.'s budget. There's no city that you can just do that to. But yet the mayor didn't lay anybody off, and she did the best she could. And again, if the best she could is not good enough for you, I think that's still fair. That's why she was reelected. And that's why she's never lost an election. If someone says she's somebody, she was an ANC commissioner, which is not even a position where you get paid for. Her parents, she was born and raised in Ward 5, not Ward 4. Her dad was one of the first ANCs that ever happened in D.C. So she comes from the community. If you don't like her, I think that's what I'm saying is fair. But don't say that this is because students got so – they may not even know what a ward is oftentimes. Like I organized at Howard's campus. It's easier to organize freshmen because they're new, they're open, they have a lot of free time. Upperclassmen a little harder because their classes are harder. And then graduating seniors are just focused on graduating. And on graduation day, and this is the truth about this graduation too, most graduates are more concerned at how it will come in the last minute and say you didn't do this class. So most of them are super focused on having their family here. They're stressed out. Some of them might have partied too hard the night before. When I see this behavior, I'm clear that somebody intentionally did it and was political and not a protest. That's what I'm saying. I don't see this as protest. I don't see what happened. I think somebody had a political, somebody really hated Muriel, and they used this moment through working with some folks to make this happen. Because I've been in protest enough years with students. I know what happens at graduation and why. You might have people upset before something, before the actual event. But I've not seen

0: Fontaine and said, I don't like her. I think you don't have to. There's people who don't like all these folks, okay? But to use our graduation as the day and time that you do that, I think that was not protesting. It was political. And if people get on the next caller who doesn't like Miro say that people should be able to use our graduation for political attacks, say it like that. Say you think students should be able to politically attack people at graduation. And then I disagree with that, but at least you're actually saying what happened to me. To me, that wasn't a protest. There's people who didn't like her, and they used something as special and sacred as our graduation to use their political opinion. I think there's elections for that, there's rallies for that, but not. And I disagree if it happened at church. If you don't like somebody at church, don't stand up and start booing them in church. I think there's certain spaces that you just shouldn't do that in. Political.
1: All right.
0: I didn't say
1: political. And hold that thought right there, Brother Sinclair. We've got to take another look at the news traffic. We're on a different season. When we come back, Sister Chevy's wants to join the conversation. Folks, you can do the same. Reach out to us at 800-450-7876. And we'll take your phone calls after we check the news. That's next.

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1: Good morning, folks. I'm Earl Kirk. Here's the latest from News1.com. President Trump is warning Iran the clock is ticking.
2: Trump advised Iran they better get moving fast or there won't be anything left of them. In a Sunday morning post on Truth Social, Trump wrote that time is of the essence as peace negotiations appear to remain stalled. Trump's latest threat comes after he rejected Iran's response to the White House peace proposal as totally unacceptable. Last week, he also described the fragile ceasefire as being on life support. I'm Mark Mayfield.
1: Two people are dead after a weekend crash in Fairfax County. The single vehicle crash happened early Sunday on Chainbridge Road in Oakton. The driver died at the scene, and an adult passenger died at a hospital. Two kids were injured, one critically. D.C.'s top federal prosecutor is planning to take a more aggressive approach to teen takeovers. U.S. Attorney Jeanine Pirro says she plans to hold parents responsible when large groups of teens disrupt neighborhoods and commit crimes. Pirro's plan would use existing D.C. law to cite parents when their kids are caught behaving badly, and they could face jail time. A realty group is apologizing after circulating a door hanger endorsing D.C. mayoral candidate Kenyon McDuffie. The Greater Capital Area Association of Realtors reportedly listed several endorsements on them, including the AFL-CIO, the D.C. Nurses Association, and the city's Firefighters Union. The labor groups criticized the use of their logos, saying either that they have not endorsed McDuffie or that the claim was misleading. The realty group says it has destroyed the door hangers and plans to issue updated versions. Orioles down the Nats 7-3. Washington opens a four-game series with the last-place Mets tonight at 6:45. NBA playoffs, Cavaliers route the Pistons to advance to the Eastern Conference Finals. They'll take on the Knicks in a seven-game series starting tomorrow night. The Western Conference Finals start tonight with the Spurs at the Thunder. I'm Earl Kirk. When you're looking for news for Black America, go to News1.com.
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11: And Grand Rising family, thanks for starting your week with us. It's 17 minutes away from the top there with our guest, Brother Sinclair Skinner. He's a humanitarian. He's a world traveler. And we're discussing what happened at Howard University's graduation ceremony. Some of the students, or we think of some of the students, we're not sure if the other students, so they were outside agitators who booed Mayor Bowser. And what Brother Sinclair is saying is it's not what Mayor Bowser has done or how the city has changed, but they didn't never booed the white dude, Igor, whatever his name, from ABC Disney. He got a pass. They never booed Marion Barry with what was going on in the city. His concern is that the venue was the wrong place to do that. That's where he stands. So what are your thoughts? 800-450-7876. Before we go back to you, let's remind you, coming up later this morning, we're going to speak with Professor Small. We're going to talk about the life and legacy of Malcolm X. Tomorrow's Malcolm's birthday. Also, tomorrow we're going to be joined by writer A. Peter Bailey. He's one of the last persons who spoke with Brother Malcolm. He was at the Audubon Ballroom the day when Malcolm was assassinated. Also, Malcolm's nephew, Rodney Collins, will join us. And also, later in the week, you're going to hear from Pan-Africanist Dr. David Horn. Also, master herbalist and metaphysician Dr. B will be here. So if you are in Baltimore, keep that radio locked in tight on 1010 WOLB, or if in the DMV, around 1450 WOL. Brother Sinclair, Chevy wants to join the conversation. She's on line 3, calling from the district. Grand Rising, Chevy, you're on with Brother Sinclair Skinner.
12: Grand Rising, thank you. I'm a second-generation Washingtonian. My daughter is a junior at Howard University, and I just wanted to share and speak on the things that the mayor has done. For example, there are people with vouchers living on Connecticut Avenue and Wisconsin Avenue that have access to housing that was never before any other mayor. My daughter's increase for her DC tag was under Mayor Barrett's watch. She gets more money now to help pay for her degree. That didn't happen with any other mayor. And as Sinclair Skinner mentioned, with a reduction in monies that the D.C. government has access to. There is housing for families, women with children, families with small children that happened under Mayor Bowser's watch. There are people mentioning that the cost of living has increased or these homes that are being built, that's all over the place. How many of us are attending our ward meetings? How many of us are saying that we don't want a dog park, but we want a children's park? When you go to these ward meetings and these votings are happening, how many of us are voting against it? How many of us are putting up a vote for things that would benefit us? My problem concerning what's being said is that people that look like us shouldn't always have issue with what we're trying to do when you're not doing anything. What are you doing? Are you a part of an organization? Are you a part of something that is making a difference for us? Because as he said, when things change, when the people who are running the city don't look like us and things are extreme, who will we blame then? It's not a matter of blame. It's a matter of how much is an individual doing to make a difference in their neighborhood, in their ward, in their community, and then having a voice. How many of those kids are actually a part of a ward organization, an ANC? That's my issue. I wanted to share that. And I said to my daughter, if she ever thought of doing something, which she didn't, of something like that could, that has an impact on so many other people, it's wrong and it's inappropriate and that wasn't the place for it. And I just wanted to share that. Thank you.
11: Thank you, Chevy. Brother Sinclair, you want to respond to anything she said?
7: Yeah, again, this one, I think people can show up on many sides of this. I think it's the last thing she said. Like, we got to, as a people, say these things that we don't do when we're celebrating something as important as Black people graduate. Like, that, like, is the focus of what we're doing. I think the other issues, there's all kind of places and areas that you can address them. And even with the second generation sister said it about being from D.C. I think, again, some of those students are, I had people bring up, they're not from D.C. I don't care where they're from. We should make sure our children are treated with dignity and respect. And I think if you're born and raised in D.C. or not, we should do everything we can to make the lives better for our people. And one of the people who wasn't even from D.C. that did that was Marion Barry. You know, Marion Barry from Illabina, Mississippi, with the college in Tennessee. He came and came to D.C., wasn't from here, and left a legacy. And again, we stand on their shoulders. That's why I don't do the one generation was better than the other, because they did the best they could. Then we come and we do the best we can. But again, college graduation didn't come because the United States government wanted us really to have beautiful, brilliant Black folks graduating. So when you see these, and I say racist liberals, when you hear folks talk about, well, this is freedom of speech or freedom that, certain things that these, they don't really want the best for our children. They think our children are behave this way. But we know, like, those, they really think about it. It's graduation, our young people graduating. We know in our heart that stuff's not right. Not to use politics and use that moment. We know right from wrong, and we don't need European. We don't need anyone else to tell us. And we know that ceremony that those young people had and those families that sacrificed, that should be the focus. And anybody trying to use their political interests at the expense of that ceremony, I just think that's out of bounds. Again, like Sister said, I think there's ways to stand up for our community. What that did was more to discredit and undermine, not Muriel Bowser. Like, that's not just, it's bigger than Muriel. Like, whatever, and again, I get people not liking politicians. That comes with her job. She's not making her choices based on those things. She's been elected 3 times, and before that was city council twice. Like, she has a record of people voting for her. And so the people trying to discredit that, they're just not, that's not factual. Just say you don't like her, but for some reason there's enough people who consistently have voted for her and agree with that. That still doesn't make those people right, but that's the democracy we live in. But to actually talk about this as a protest, I don't think it was protest. It was political speech done at the expense of the class of 2026 that sacrificed to be there, their families and the communities they come from, and the institution of Howard University that came from the sacrifice of our alumni. Don't play with us. We're not here for games.
11: Right. I want to pivot to you. You're going to Zimbabwe later this week. Tell us about that trip.
7: Yeah, so, you know, we have the startup, I Love Black People. We finally got our app finished and launched in December. It's not just a website anymore, but you can go to iloveblackpeople.com. The website, excuse me, the app is really built on Victor Green and his Green Book, where it actually curates Black-friendly spaces. And it's not just Black-owned. The original Green Book focused on places to eat, places to sleep, and transportation. We've expanded that into healthcare, to legal, to childcare and education, finance, and beauty. So the focus is, if you know a place that you go to that maybe a student from Howard University, since they're new, that they're going to get treated well, make sure you share that information, because we can give that to students so that they can literally know with this app where to go and how to, you know, navigate a world where now you may not know if this is a place that treats Black people well. A doctor, again, students get sick, lawyers, students need help. You do a protest and you get arrested, you want to get a good lawyer that's going to treat you as being innocent until proven guilty, instead of being guilty because they racist. So again, in a world that we're trying to navigate, where we have governments like Donald Trump, where literally they're trying to harm us, we need to come up with ways that we, without waiting on, and Victor Green is a great example, because he didn't wait for the government. The original Green Book wasn't done by churches, wasn't done by government, wasn't done by fraternities. It was done by Black people who showed, there's a word we use called altruism. And altruism is the unselfish concern for the welfare of others. And I think this is a very good time to even talk about when you do things that, again, the unselfish concern of other people and not using political games and things. Like, literally share what you know. And not everybody went to Howard. Not everybody went to a university where they have access to lawyers and doctors. I went to the school, one of the best of the generation. Well, maybe, you know, my mom didn't go to college like that. She still deserves to be able to go places and know these people are going to treat her with dignity and respect. It doesn't cost any money to use the app. The app doesn't work, though, without our community crowdsourcing. And so we have levels to our membership. We screen people before they come in, make sure you're not a bot. You start off as a beginner, then you go to advocate, then you go to protector, then you go to defender, and then you go to guardian. And our focus this summer is to get as many people on board to help us create the first global safety net that leveraging this technology and these Pan-African altruistic people create a global safety net. No matter where we're in the world, we can live fearlessly. So again, and this wouldn't happen without the inspiration of Howard University, Tuskegee, the student movements. How can we leverage technology, which is not inherently good or bad? It's in our hands. So that's what we do. I wake up every morning, and my Bitcoin, that's another thing. We have a Bitcoin conference September 25th and 26th. And yes, I've failed and been successful in business, but one of the things that was successful is my involvement in Bitcoin, and we use a lot of that to fund the stuff that we do in I Love Black People, because that's more important than you know, digital tokens or gold or money. We're priceless. You know, this capitalist society has made us do things. Politics will make us behave all kind of ways and justify it. We can't allow that to happen. We still got to keep our dignity and respect. Everybody has a right to have the best life possible. It costs nothing to wish people well. But that negative stuff, and you see it on social media now, we normalize behavior that we never would even like do. And we now are calling it something that is.
11: Uh-oh. Hopefully we haven't lost Brother Sinclair. Six away from the top of the hour. It sounded like his phone dropped. He's on his way to Zimbabwe later this week. And as he mentioned, I Love Black People campaign. Kevin, see if you can get him back. It's a reservoir, if you will. If you're somewhere on this planet somewhere and you need maybe a black attorney, a black doctor, a dentist, you can go to this app. You can download the app, I Love Black People. And there's one. And necessarily the person, the entity, the goods and service may not be black, but it's black friendly or something that we approve of. It's not going to rip you off. It's not a racist. And this is what, as he said, he built it off the Green Book. This is what I Love Black People campaign. And again, you can get the app from the App Store, and this is what it tells. But I got a tweet for Brother Sinclair, a question for him when he comes back. And it's kind of long, so I'll wait till.
7: I'm here, brother.
11: Oh, okay, let me read this. I think I have enough time because it's kind of long, though, and I'll let you respond to it because we got to check the traffic. It says, Grand Rising, Mr. Skinner, it's become obvious that the leadership and political supporters of the current executive office have lowered the standards for fair and just political action. When the students of Howard University take their graduation ceremony to politically express their disdain for Mayor Bowser at such a sacred time when the mayor has already said she will not run for re-election, what's the point? He goes on to say, as a born native Washingtonian and supporter of Mayor Barry, I know Mayor Bowser was groomed onto Marion Barry, and she has done a remarkable job for black people in Washington, D.C. during the onslaught of Project 2025. And he goes on to say, in this time and political climate, the only benefit to booing her at Howard's graduation is to limit the impact of her recommendation and support of the next mayor of D.C. What say you? I'll let you respond when you get back. We got to check the traffic and weather. Family, you too can join us. Reach out to us at 800-450-7876, and we'll take your phone calls as we check the traffic and weather. That's next.

0: Good morning. Now this WOL traffic update on DC 295 southbound. Very heavy Eastern Avenue as you enter the district down to Pennsylvania Avenue. Just some heavy volume there. On Pennsylvania Avenue, Route 4 northbound, look for delays. Woodyard Road up to Suitland Parkway. Branch Avenue northbound, Route 5 is heavy from 301 up to Surratt's Road. Suitland Parkway inbound, expect to find that very slow from Branch Avenue up to South Capitol Street. On New York Avenue inbound, the backup begins as you enter the district down to South Dakota Avenue and Bladensburg Road, and after that inbound on New York Avenue, you'll find it heavy and slow from 4th Street Northeast into Northwest down toward the 3rd Street Tunnel. Now your WOL weather forecast for today, sunny and hot, a high near 96 degrees. For tonight, mostly clear, down to 73. Tomorrow afternoon, thunderstorms, even warmer, a high near 98. Right now, D.C., partly sunny, 73 degrees. 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

0: And Grand Rising family, thanks for starting your week with us. Our guest is Brother Sinclair Skinner. And also we got Professor James Small on deck. We get to Professor Small, and we're going to talk about the life and legacy of Brother Malcolm with Professor Small. But let's wrap up with Brother Sinclair. Brother Sinclair, the gist of the that tweet, and it was from a 404 error code. I'm not sure who it was, but he said, in this time of political, I'll just read the ending here because, you know, it's where it's, it says, in this time of political climate, the only benefit for Boonhurd Howard's graduation is to limit the impact of her recommendation and support of the next mayor of D.C. He says, what say you?
1: Yeah, I think, again, political speech shouldn't be used to exploit our sacred ceremonies like graduation. I think, again, legitimate protest is us trying to make a better place for our people. When someone takes that and twists that and uses for political attack, it literally helps Donald Trump. It literally helps the status quo that wants to take away all our sovereignty as D.C. residents. And these are things that Marion Barry, who wasn't from D.C., fought for, and we should continue to support the mayors. Whoever wins next, booing them is not going to help. This follow the logic out. What we've taught, what we stand on, the people whose shoulders that we stand on aren't booers. There are people who are doers who did things. So when we relegate their actions and their legacy to now, when we have events of this stature, we should be honoring and reverence the people who've done what they've done to graduate. We should be respectful of that space and then keep that political banter. And you see it on social media where people get this vitriol. And we don't even know if they're real human beings or is it a part of some other dynamic. It's unacceptable to lower our people and then call it that. So we definitely appreciate the disagreements. Like your show, with the folks to say they disagree, it's a perfect place for us to have these discussions. But you can't even have a discussion. A boo is not, like somebody got on the call and started booing me. Like, again, we can't have a topic. Like, that's not protest. That's just somebody disrupting our engagement as people. And we're more sophisticated than this. And when people say that's who we are, I disagree with them. Most of our people are going to be like the people on this call. And everybody who called, I bet you, they don't have a history of booing our people like that.
0: Well, I want to share this before I let you go. Another tweet says, I tell Brother Sinclair, we thank him for speaking up for black women. So some people appreciate what you did. They see that from different angles. But you know what? This is showing me, Brother Sinclair, that this mayoral race coming up and all, I guess the races in D.C., this political scene, it's going to be really, really intense. You know, what's going to take place. I see people have really drawn the lines and markers of who they support and who they dislike and why. So it's going to be interesting, the mayoral race, not only the mayoral race, but also in Congress as well.
1: Yeah, we got to keep
0: right.
1: Please do not let this make us less than dignified. You might have a reason why you do it, but keep it. There's an expression about being dignified. We are dignified people. We're not tolerant of madness, but we're dignified. There's a place for everything. So you may be justified, but you need to be dignified because you're a reflection of your family, our community, everything. And some things that people do aren't dignified. We got to call it out for what it is and say there's a time and place for everything.
0: Gotcha. All right. Have a safe trip to Zimbabwe. Say hi to the brothers and sisters in Harare.
1: Right,
0: and let us know what happens when you get back.
1: Well, thank you so much, Carl. Thank you for this creating this incredible space that we can share and have these conversations. Thank you so much.
0: All right, thank you. Five at the top of our family. Let's bring in Professor James Small. Professor Small, Grand Rising, welcome back to the program.
2: Grand Rising, brother. Thank you, Brother Carl.
0: Yes, sir. Let's talk about Brother Malcolm. Let me ask you this straight up. If Malcolm had stayed in the nation, would he have the same effect as he did have after leaving the nation?
2: It would be even more effective. Most of what we know about Malcolm is the work and speeches he did while he was in the nation. He was only out of the nation for 12 months, and he was only in the United States speaking and trying to organize for about 7 or 6 of those 12 months. So the Malcolm that most people refer to is the 6 months or so after he's in America, out of the nation and in America, but the Malcolm whose work people know and whose speeches he knows, they know, except for 1 or 2 speeches, they're all done in the Nation of Islam. It's when Malcolm got out of prison and joined the Nation of Islam, they had about 5 temples. When Malcolm left the nation, they had about 35 temples. Most of the businesses that was built in the nation, most of the temple that was opened during the time of Malcolm X was done under his leadership. Listening to his Ballad and the Bullets lectures, you know, he was in the nation. Listening to his going into the South and castigating the Klan and that meeting at Shabazz House down in Atlanta, he's in the nation. Most of what we know about Malcolm is the work he did in the nation. But because we are so angry with the nation for their involvement in his assassination, we don't own that space. And we need to own it if we really need to understand his contribution.
0: Having said that, though, did he have to get permission to make those? You talked about he was more effective when he was in the nation. Did he have to get permission for what he said? Did he have to vet all of his conversations with the minister before?
2: If that was the case, they wouldn't have a nation. All of the people that we know in history, except one or two around Malcolm, was in the nation when he got there. The minister's Elijah Muhammad's sons were there, his daughters were there, his brothers were there, his sons-in-law was there, Sharif, the head of the FOI. Farrakhan was brought in by Malcolm, but many of the others who were involved in his killing was there. The James Shabazz of Jersey, the Mustafa with the shotgun, So these people, they were there, and between 1932 and 1952, what had they built? Malcolm, in 11 years, built everything we know as the Nation of Islam.
0: Yeah, I don't know if some people take exception to that, but we'll let them call in.
2: All the exceptions you want, because they have to deal with the history and the reality. Malcolm, the CIA and the FBI and the State Department, they were involved in his death in some ways as well. But Malcolm didn't leave the nation because he wanted to leave. He didn't leave the nation because he made a speech. He didn't make a speech because he responded to a press question about the death of Kennedy. The fighting to get Malcolm out of the nation was going on a year before Kennedy was assassinated, if not earlier. And it was based on envy, it was based on jealousy, it was based on internal politics, it was based on Malcolm's righteousness position against the corrupt position of a lot of others who was in the upper echelon of the Nation of Islam. The truth is the only light. They need to listen to it. Everybody, all the elders who are involved in that are just about dead and gone. And those who have their mythical history, they need to read real history.
0: All right. Hold that thought there. Let's start at the beginning, though. 10 minutes after the top there, family, just checking in. Professor James Small is here. We're going to discuss the life and legacy of Malcolm X. Brother Malcolm's birthday is tomorrow. We're going to continue that discussion with A. Peter Bailey, who was one of the last persons to speak with Brother Malcolm at the Audubon Ballroom right before he was assassinated. Also, Rod L. Collins will be with us. He's going to be with Professor Small tomorrow as well. We'll tell you more about that. He's Malcolm's nephew. But let's start from the beginning, Professor Small. What was it, Malcolm's upbringing, that sort of made him who he was, turned out to the person that he was?
2: Okay. A lot of time we put too much emphasis on that, too, like there's some special something that happens to people. America happened to Malcolm, and the same way it happened to millions of others. What happened was circumstances and opportunity at the right time put Malcolm in the right place. Malcolm, of course, grew up in a home where his mother and his father was a member of the UNIA. The UNIA was the Universal Negro Improvement Association, which was then considered one of the most radical and the most widespread black organization in America that was talking about black freedom, black independence, black sovereignty, and a unified African world economically, politically, and culturally led by Marcus Garvey. His mother and father was officers in that organization. Of course, his father died very young, when he's about 6 years old, so his influence on Malcolm is minimal, okay? And his mom's influence is more impacting because she's with him longer until the state incarcerates her and puts her in a mental institution. And that's what they did for black people that they could not take into a court and legally convict because she wanted to raise her children and not be a ward of the state. That she wanted to raise her children and not have them be controlled, nor her life and liberty be controlled by the government. And for that resistance at that time, especially and particularly in the Midwest, which was a terrorist state, as most of America was, but much of the Midwest was as terroristic and anti-African and brutal and murderous as was Mississippi, Arkansas, Alabama, Louisiana, Carolinas, which were the southern coastal states. And once they removed her mom, he was thrown into the system, the social service system of America, and thrown into the white social service system, because in Lansing, Michigan, in that area of America at that time, the white dominance was everything. So he ends up in a white foster home. He ends up in a white school. And as a preteen, he's impacted by the brutality of white racism, no matter how subtle. And in most cases, it wasn't subtle at all. And so this helps to form the foundational person. And this is happening to millions of black Americans at that time. But then he had something that we don't pay enough attention to. He had a family that loved him and that fought for him, you know. And when his brothers and sisters, especially his older brother, Philbert and Wilford, their impact on him, I think, is not talked about enough in terms of them grooming him for manhood. And then his sister Ella, who takes him at 15, and she had been in his life before then as she came back and forth to Michigan to see about those children, as well as other members of his family that people don't talk about. There was two women that lived with Ella who was his aunties, Aunt Gracie and Aunt Sarah. Aunt Sarah was a school teacher and Gracie was a homemaker. But these are two of the little that really get mentioned that helps to form the consciousness that becomes the intellectual consciousness of Malcolm X, you know. But the culture at that time in urban America for black, young black people wasn't much different from the culture of today. Just aesthetics is different, but the value system and who owns what and who controls the economics, politics, and culture where we live. You had someone on earlier talking about the race for the mayoralty of D.C. That discussion could have been had 20 years ago, 30 years ago, 40 years ago, because we're still in that space. What happened with the Supreme Court's ruling on gerrymandering down in New Orleans and in Virginia, that's apropos for Percy versus Ferguson. You know, that's the same segregationist attitude that the Supreme Court, who imposed itself as a legislation making laws, that we had 100 years ago. So Malcolm is growing up in that condition, in that situation, but his family saves him. The struggle by the family, and especially Wilford, the oldest brother, Wilford, the next brother, and Ella, particularly Ella. When he goes to live with her, yes, he ends up getting in the situation that most young black gets in, except he got caught. See, most people who did the things that Malcolm did, sell a little bit of drugs here, he was no big-time pimp and no big-time drug dealer. He didn't have enough. There isn't enough time. Look at the biography for me to call him a big-time. How long is he out there in the streets? 2 years? And even during that period, he's holding a job for most of that time, a legitimate job. And when he's working on the train, a very, very, very good job for that day. But he's like any other youth. He's going to hang out there and have the party and have the good time. But that part of our world was completely controlled by the white mobsters in terms of the clubs owned by them, in terms of much of the means of production or getting job in our community. The Harlems, the Roxbury in Boston is owned, the businesses are owned by whites. It was that segregated, and we like to pretend the North wasn't as segregated as the South. But Malcolm grew up in the segregated North. And we need to take all that into account when we look at his history and the impact and socialization that happens to teenagers then and now, so we can figure out what to do to as an alternative space for them to
0: grow up. Hold that thought right there, Professor Small. We got to step aside for a few moments. 17 after the top of the hour, family, discussing Malcolm X. Tomorrow will be his birthday. We'll start in these birthday celebrations today. We're going to continue tomorrow as well. You want to get in on this conversation with Professor James Small, reach out to us at 800-450-7876, and we'll take your phone calls next.

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0: Grand Rising family, thanks for starting your week with us at 20 minutes after the top of the hour with Professor James Small. Hey, call up a couple of your friends and tell them Professor Small's on the radio discussing Brother Malcolm. Tomorrow's Malcolm's birthday, and we start the celebrations today. Professor Small, the incarceration of Brother Malcolm, how much of that played into what he became? If he had not, well, let me put it another way. Had he not been to prison, would he have been the Malcolm that we know?
1: Probably not. He would not have been brought into the religious and political institution, the Nation of Islam, that he became a part of, because there probably wouldn't be a necessity for the reforming of his character. So going to prison and being sentenced 8 to 10 years for a crime that normally would have been 2 years, he got that sentencing for burglary, larceny, and possession of a firearm. But he really was sentenced to jail because he was sexually involved with two very highly middle-class white women that the DA and the judge tried to get to testify against him and accuse him of rape, and they wouldn't. And the court did in what they do today and did without impunity in those days, sentence him as a punishment for being black. And so that part people need to get in their brain. They need to read the autobiography and they need to read the history so they can understand what happened in that courtroom. If that was a black person he had burglarized, he would not have gone to jail. He would have gotten parole. But in this case, he burglarized some white people, and he got caught because he had pawned a watch. And when he went back to get that watch, the police was called. And so he wasn't caught in the act of committing some great crime or some great train robbery or anything like that. But being in prison as today, prison is as great a terroristic genocidal institution as slavery ever was. That prison today function in the same way, especially as far as black men are concerned. And you could just check it out by going to the Angola penitentiary down in Mississippi. It's still a plantation farm. Like, most prisons are run like plantation, and people are put to work in private industry and they pay pennies on the dollar. And they tell you they're in prison. They're making the cookies we eat. They're making all kinds of the clothing we wear and so forth. And these are incarcerated mostly black people. And so, and the terrorism that goes on there in a prison, you can get drugs anytime you want. When Malcolm was in there, you can get drugs anytime you want today. You can be physically molested by other men in prison during Malcolm's days, and they're being physically molested in prison today. You can be murdered in prison in Malcolm days even more frequently than you could be, and easily than you could be murdered out of prison for not going along with the status quo, just as we do today. We've got to really look and study, not just look at the man's personality. What was the environment he's reacting to and trying to survive in? And so Malcolm in prison was blessed because he did find a couple of men that really tried to mentor him in a positive way. So when he get out there, because he's a young guy, I think he goes starts serving his term at age 20 or 21, and he's in there for 7 years. And then he got his sister Ella, who is there every visitor's day, who's influencing the prison system, who's getting him changed from one prison to the other. That's his sister Ella doing that. Who's getting him in a prison where he got access to a library. That's his sister Ella doing that. She even paid a woman to go and visit him so he could have visitation from a female, because he didn't want the woman, the white woman, going to visit him and be the only one that visited him. So she has this great impact on him. The prison being locked up like an animal has a great impact, but being influenced by Shorty and some of the other people he's meeting there, and began that whole process of reading and studying. And once his brothers introduce him, because he has sisters and brothers who's in the Nation of Islam, a newly formed religious organization in the Midwest, in Detroit and Chicago and Philadelphia primarily. And his brothers, two of them who was really Elijah from the very beginning, Wilfred and Philbert, And then a younger brother named Reginald, who was almost as radical as Malcolm, will influence him that this will change him, this will save him, this religion will transform him. And he made that switch while in prison to studying the Nation of Islam. And then when he got out of prison for the next 11 years, he's under the teaching of Farad Muhammad, founder of the Nation of Islam, as interpreted by the Honorable Elijah Muhammad and others around him. And Malcolm transformed that organization of five temples and a few thousand people into 35-plus temples and hundreds of thousands of people within a decade.
0: Let me jump in and ask you this, though, Professor Small, 26 out of the top of the hour. It was Najah, he and Red Fox used to run the streets. Was that prior to his incarceration that they're running the streets, or was it or during?
1: Yeah, this is while they're teenagers. These are teenagers. It just so happened that both of these teenagers became famous. You know what I'm saying? They're running the streets just like you and I did. I'm sure you did a little bit of it, Carl. I did it too. I pulled a few little burglaries. I didn't get caught. I probably made more money in my burglary job than Malcolm did. But he got caught. I didn't have a white woman. He got caught with a white woman, and that was punishable, almost punishment greater than death if they could have gotten it, especially in Boston, Massachusetts. But his being in the street with Red Fox and other teenagers of that day who was in the black culture that was based, like our black culture is based today, around drugs being in our environment, around organized crime, owning most of our entertainment instrument, including the people who sing the songs that we dance with or the clubs we went to dance in, trying to survive because unemployment was limited and where it was, the pay was low, and trying to provide food, clothing, shelter, safety for yourself and your family meant being a part of the rhythm of the street, you know. Learning that rhythm, learning that hustle, being a young, cool, handsome black man with the courage to go in that street. Everybody black didn't get involved in that type of culture in our community, but many did. And Malcolm and Red Fox was two who did and came out of it successfully at the end of the day. And so we know them, admire them, and they are significant to us in that regards.
0: Gotcha. 28 after the top of the hour. Professor Small, Everlasting's calling us from Alabama, has a question or a comment for you on line one. Grand Rising, Everlasting, you're on with Professor James Small.
2: Hey, Grand Rising, my brothers. How you doing, Carl? How you doing this morning, Professor Small?
1: Grand Rising, brother.
2: Okay, yes. I want to make one thing. I've been thinking about this for a long time. And just to show how I think Malcolm was even greater than we even think. Okay, and this is for Leon Muhammad, who was the a business captain of Temple Number 12 under Jeremiah Shabazz back in the days. So
1: right.
2: I think
1: down in Philadelphia. Yeah.
2: Down in Philadelphia, right, that's correct. So I think Adam Clayton Powell, or some way, but you know, he Adam Clayton Powell got wind of that Bumpy Johnson wanted to make things right the way things were going with Malcolm. So I think he went to Malcolm, and Malcolm said that he didn't want any bloodshed. But the thing that I'm saying is that they say Malcolm was a traitor, he was a hater and all that. If that was the case, you know, he would have told Bumpy Johnson to do what Bumpy Johnson wanted to do. And what's significant about that is Bumpy Johnson must have loved Malcolm so much that he was ready to put his life on the line, his family on the line, Harlem on the line, you know, just to make what they were saying about Malcolm. Now, I don't know which way it would have went, but per Leon Muhammad, who's still alive right now, he says that the Nation and the FOI was no match for Bumpy's crew at that time. And I think that if that would have transpired, I'm just saying, the Nation as we know it right now, I'm not saying it wouldn't be a Nation, wouldn't be what it is right now, had Malcolm would have told Bumpy Johnson to go do that. So one thing I want to say, what I'm saying that to say is that they talk about how Malcolm's a traitor and this, that, whatever. He couldn't have been, because if that was the case, you know, all that they were saying about Malcolm, it was his life, all they was talking about him, he still was man enough to say, look here, man, I don't want no bloodshed. So Malcolm couldn't have been a hater, you know. And my other point right quick is that, you know, Bumpy, just for how much he must have loved Malcolm, you know what I'm saying, to be willing to put his life on the line, you know, for Malcolm. You know, can I stay on the line and hear your comment, please?
1: Yes, sir, you're very right. You know, I was the consultant on The Godfather, the primary consultant on The Godfather of Harlem, a story of Bumpy Johnson's life and him and Malcolm's relationship. I got to know his Johnson's granddaughter, Margaret, and I met Mr. Johnson on a couple of occasions. Johnson and Malcolm was they actually were like brothers. That's not how it started out. When they were youngsters out in the streets in Harlem, when they had their conflict in the early days, Malcolm had to leave town. But when he came back after prison as a minister of the Nation of Islam, and he's reintroduced to Mr. Johnson again, Mr. Johnson wasn't just a gangster. He was like most leaders in the white community. Most leaders in the white community, especially in New York, was in organized crime. I'm going to say that again. As for most major cities, especially in the Northeast, most of its leaders were tied to, in some way, to organized crime. Most of its economic sector was controlled by organized crime. And so when Malcolm came home from the prison system and he became a member of the Nation of Islam and was assigned first to Boston and then to New York, he had to fight against trying to help black people get control of economic politics and culture. He was fighting to help black people get jobs. He was fighting to help black people open businesses. Well, so was Bumpy Johnson. Bumpy Johnson was the biggest black employer, or the biggest any kind of employer in Harlem for that day, through the numbers racket and later through the drugs, but particularly through numbers, because Johnson wasn't that involved in drugs until the very end of his life. Most of his life is involved in the numbers racket. And so that the numbers racket in Harlem was the largest employer of black people in Harlem. It was the numbers racket that was the banking system that loaned money to people in Harlem to go to college, to buy cars, to buy homes, to pay rent when they were behind. You know, my family literally lived off of the numbers. I mean, to make ends meet, like most families did back in those days. And so to understand that environment, you get to understand what those men were doing. Johnson was caught up in the criminal system in the way the Italians was and the Irish was and the Jews was and the Poles was, and trying to make their community work. And Malcolm was caught up in that same system trying to make his community work. And they were old friends that became political partners and social partners. And if he had told Mr. Johnson to go and do what Mr. Johnson wanted to do after the threats on his life and the attempts on his life, yes, history might have come out quite differently. But Malcolm never turned against the Nation of Islam. He spoke disparagingly in the last month of his life because people had tried to kill him. People came and blew up the man's house a week before he was murdered. People was trying to blow up his car months before that. People had attempted to kill him, especially his former captain, Shaw, and who was one of the ones involved, the James Shabazz over in New Jersey, number 25, what's the other one name, who was the other Shabazz, who was the national secretary, John Ali, Sharif. These are people and members of Muhammad's family, especially his sons and his two sisters, who felt that Malcolm X was going to take over the leadership of the Nation of Islam upon the death of the Honorable Elijah Muhammad. And they saw themselves losing everything because they were into trying to create an Islamic evangelism that would make them wealthy. Malcolm was trying to create a liberation movement and a political, religious, and political organization that would transform the black community. Malcolm was coming from a space of righteousness, cleanliness, and honesty that most of them could not possibly imagine. And so in February of 1963, Savior's Day in Philadelphia, PA, the Honorable Elijah Muhammad was deathly sick. Anybody can study the history and see he was very sick. And he spent most of that year in Arizona or in Mexico because he had asthma. And they thought he was going to pass.

0: members of certain groups in the nation walking around wearing fur coats and driving Cadillacs while the rest of the people out there struggling to sell some newspaper and bean pie. There was a fight in the nation on where the nation was going to go ethically, morally, principally, and politically. And Malcolm was leading that fight. And it came into contradiction with others who wanted a status quo of making some money and being rich and living fine. Now, I don't know how else to put it except to tell the truth. Malcolm used to like to say to know the truth, and the truth will set you free. And Brother Leon, I listen to him all the time. We've never
1: met. Hold that thought right there, Professor Small. I'll let you pick it up when we get back. We got to take a short break. 23 minutes away from the top there, family. We're saluting Brother Malcolm's birthday, which is actually tomorrow, but we're starting from today. We're going to continue tomorrow as well. You want to learn more about Malcolm? You got a question about Brother Malcolm X? Reach out to us at 800-450-7876, and we'll take your phone calls next.

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0: and Grand Rising family. Thanks for rolling with us on this Monday morning. Thanks for starting your week with us and our guest, Professor James Small, discussing Brother Malcolm, a person that Ozzie Davis Jr. says that this was our own black shining prince. Our own black shining prince, Malcolm X. Tomorrow's his birthday. We're going to continue the discussion tomorrow with his nephew, Rodney Collins, will be here. Also, A. Peter Bailey, one of the last persons to speak to Brother Malcolm before his assassination. He's at the Audubon Ballroom, will be with us tomorrow as well. Professor Small is going to tell us about the annual trip they take to the burial site of Brother Malcolm as well today. So keep listening. And later this week, you're going to hear from Pan-Africanist Dr. David Horn. Also, Master Herbalist and Metaphysician Dr. B will be with us. So if you are in Baltimore, keep that radio locked and tight on 1010 WOLB. If you're in the DMV, you're on 1450 WOL. And if you got one of them fancy cars, you got HD radio in there. If you're in Baltimore, we're on 92.3 HD3. If you're in the DMV area, we're on 93.9 HD2. So you can also check us out and roll around all the day long listening to all the great programming that we have for you this morning. All right, Professor Small, I'll let you finish your thought. Then we got some folks who got some questions about Brother Malcolm for you.
1: Yes, sir. To the brother that had called, Malcolm, right up until shortly before his death, was still writing letters to the Honorable Elijah Muhammad, asking to come back in the nation. He even said he would come back and without being a minister, without being in the leadership. He talked about his respects to the messenger and how much he learned from him. Malcolm was never violent or any of those things towards them, except in self-defense and verbally in the last month of his life. But those letters never, to our knowledge, reached the minister. We know they exist because Malcolm taped on reel to reel every message that he sent out. And so, no, Malcolm was not an enemy to the nation. There were elements. The nation wasn't an enemy to Malcolm. There was element in the leadership of the nation, in particular, coming out of the number 25 in New Jersey, and coming out of a man who was the national secretary, John Ali, that people in the hierarchy knew was an FBI informant, and yet he was allowed to stay in that position, I guess, for mutual whatever, and others who were just criminal minds. Remember, most of the people in the nation at that point in history, especially the males, were criminals. Many of them came out of prison. Many of them were thieves, liars, burglars. And these murderers, some of them were, and these are the people that was being transformed. So you had this hardcore rejected element in society that Malcolm turned into the princes of society. But they carried a lot of that baggage of yesterday with them. So we need to understand who that was, who those people were that was around him. So peace and blessings to his spirit for the way he was able to create almost a Jesus-type character and personality and how he dealt with people. Now, Malcolm was harsh. When it came to punishment, he built the FOI the way we knew it. Farad may have created it initially, but what we know as the FOI in his day, that was a creation of Malcolm X, bringing in what he knew of the streets and the people he brought from the streets, bringing what they knew of the streets and creating a paramilitary organization to protect themselves.
0: Got you. Hold that thought right there. 15 away from the top. Yeah, let's go to West Palm Beach. Carl's waiting for us. He's on line two. Carl, your question or comment for Professor Small.
2: Grand Rising, Carl. You know, when I think about people and they talk about the nation and never been in the nation, they don't understand the process for acquiring an X. You don't just walk in the nation and you just get an X. You have to write your letter. Then you have to go get your student enrollment. You have to get your actual facts. And then you're placed in a classroom environment. The FOI is the men's class, and the MDT is the sisters' class. And all of it got the same teaching that went on when Master Farad Muhammad introduced it back when he introduced it up until today. And that was the reason why I went through the process and acquired my ex and went through some of the challenges that Malcolm went through based upon people inside of our society, blacks, the way we've been read, how we oppose one another. I think Siddiqui Bakari gave us a good example of understanding the programming that we've all been up under for the time that we've been together. But most of the time, people don't understand the concept of the X, and that was my reasoning for calling, because when you acquire that X, then you're promised money, good homes, and friendships in all walks of life. But it's a teaching, and it's a course of study that many times you can see brothers when they fall off of that teaching, because that's when they go back into the world in which they came out. And when I think about prisoners and all that kind of stuff. I just think about all the states in the United States. It's one big prison. And I think the people that have been teaching us, I think as we are expanding because we are acquiring more knowledge now, I think we need to look at it a little bit differently, even tie into the ideology that Tyrone Powers dealt with, showing us how all of these kind of tricks and schemes were always perpetrated outside of our community. And I think many times we look at ourselves as if we're some kind of idea of some kind of righteousness. And I don't think we ended that, Carl. And I went through that process, and I was in the southern region, and then I even became communication person for the seventh region, which is Central and South America and the Caribbean. But then I look at, I was a fire starter like Malcolm. I went from city to city setting up study groups. And that's not the part of the ideology of Malcolm. Once you're born into wisdom, knowledge, and understanding, your light turns on, and it turns you into a different human being. I don't care where you
0: right,
2: be.
0: Right, right. Carl, put it in a question form so that he can respond.
2: I just wanted to say some things about people from the other side that have been that have their own X as opposed to Malcolm X. And I think if our X's line up, then you start to better understand the X. Thank you, Carl. Peace, man.
0: All right. Thanks, Carl. Let me ask you this, though, Professor.
1: I want to thank the brother, and that analysis he did, is much of it is very true. I wrote my letter, too. I never followed through and got my ex. I had many family members in the Nation of Islam. Still have family members in the Nation of Islam. I'm not some outside of it a struggle. The Nation of Islam, like many church organizations, like many political organizations, was a response to the oppression that black people in America went through. But, you know, we saw a lot of that in any organization is going to have good and bad, because the fight, yes, there was those wonderful classes. Yes, there was uniform. I knew Clarence 13X. I was with him the night he was assassinated. I'm not somebody that come out the backwoods from nowhere and got new into the struggle. I've been involved in the struggle for over 60 something years nonstop. And I knew these men. I only met Malcolm once back in 63. I knew many other brothers. Like I said, I had many other family in the Nation of Islam, and saw the reaction to our Christian element of the family, to the Nation element of the family. And I tend to side more with the ones who was in the Nation. We knew that the Nation was teaching history, black culture in a way most other organizations wasn't. But we still had all of the contradictions, and history explained the contradiction with the death of Malcolm, who was the most public one that we know. There were other contradictions in terms of political disagreement at the most highest space. I don't blame the Nation of Islam for Malcolm's death. There was element in the Nation of Islam that was certainly responsible, along with the U.S. government, for the death of Malcolm X. And we can't get around that. You can't pretty that up. You know, this happened. Whether people all of us make mistakes, and a lot of the brothers I knew who was thinking Malcolm should be killed and all this should be done, I lived with many of them, knew many of them. I knew those who left the Nation with them, still work with the one or two that's still alive. So don't misplace me in a category of so many others who, yes, have not been in this struggle, don't know the Nation, wasn't a part of it. The Nation is one of the most successful and the most beautiful organizations we've ever built in America, because its ability to transform black people, especially black men in America who were suffering. Yes, the streets is the prison, but nothing equals being incarcerated behind those four walls for years and what it turns you into. And yet we have to survive. And many of our great leaders came out of the penitentiary system, came out of the American military system. Many of the leaders in the Nation of Islam came out of the American military system and still saw that there were such contradictions, they had to become a part of something that was more transformative. And the Nation did some beautiful work. And Malcolm said that right up to their end. The problem is too many people in the Nation tried to vilify Malcolm to justify what happened to him and not have told the truth about his true relationship to that organization until the very end. And that relationship was one of love and devotion and respect, until he found people trying to blow up his car, throwing bombs in his house, but he's trying to kill his children and trying to kill him on multiple occasions. You would react too.
0: Let me jump in and ask you this question before I take another call, because, you know, Muhammad Ali seemed conflicted after Malcolm's assassination, whether he should stay in the Nation or at the time when Malcolm left, or should have stayed with Malcolm. He sort of had some mixed feelings about what happened, his decision to stay. What do you know about that?
1: little except the interviews I've seen with his brother, and his brother said that Muhammad Ali said that was one of the big mistakes of his life, and he regretted that break with Malcolm. But that's hindsight. The Nation was their primary organization. The Honorable Elijah Muhammad was the leader. If I was in the Nation at the time, I would probably make the same decision to follow my leader, to stay with my organization. There is nothing extraordinary about that. It's only that these people became very famous, and we look at everything they did or do as being extraordinary. But what Ali did was not extraordinary. He supported his leader. He didn't know the details of what happened between Malcolm and the leadership in the Nation. But I did hear from an interview with his brother that he regretted not breaking up with Malcolm. And I did do, unfortunately, a documentary over 30 years ago with a couple of his wives and with Dr. Shabazz and others on Brother Ali, and this was while he was still alive but no longer fighting, that never came out, where we addressed a lot of these things. So I think he understood at the end. I even heard Brother Leon in some of his lectures say that Ali said that he wish he had made a different decision. But like I'm saying, the decisions you make are based on your situation at the time. If I was in the Nation, knowing both Malcolm and the Messenger, the likelihood is I would support the Messenger. That's my leader. That's my boss. That's the teachings and understanding I'm following. And I would defend that, because most of us would not have had the details that we can have today of their relationship or what happened there. And I didn't think Ali had those details either.
0: Hold that thought right there. I got some more folks who want to talk to you. 800-450-7876. Gene's on line one. He's in Pikesville, Maryland. Grand Rising. Gene, your question for Professor Small.
3: Okay, Professor Small. My question is corruption. When you talked about corruption, it's centered around corruption. Cassius Clay, Sonny Liston fight. Malcolm sat in seat seven, row seven, and Sonny Liston was knocked out by the mysterious punch in the seventh round. And just it centered around corruption. Do you think this was part of the corruption, the relationship that and I'm not sure of what relationship to the Honorable Elijah Muhammad, who handled Cassius Clay at the time. Do you think that they were complicit, with organized crime at that time?
1: No, I don't think they were no more complicit than anybody else or any fighter or any organization. Organized crime controlled then and probably now the fighting industry. One of my, I call him my god brother, and anybody who knows his name would know Butch Lewis. Butch Lewis was a key feature in the fighting industry. Don King was a subordinate to Butch Lewis. And so I know a lot about that industry. I saw Butch lost two of his wives to organized crime, murder, trying to make him fall in line. I sat at his funeral. I know his children. He helped raise a couple of my children. So I was close to that industry and knew that the boxing industry then and now is still controlled by white organized crime. Not black organized crime.
3: Thank you very much. Thank you very much, sir.
0: Thanks, Gene. Five away from the top here. Rick's in Atlanta on line three. Grand Rising, Rick. A question for Professor Small.
4: Please tell us, according from what you know, how instrumental was Malcolm X in the growth of the Nation of Islam before he left? There are different opinions on how much he contributed to the organization, and I'd like to hear your take on it.
1: I think he was significant in that. That's what his assignment was. The Messenger assigned him to be one of his primary teachers and organizers around the country, and he went all over the countries organizing the study groups.
0: I tell you what, hold that thought right there, Professor Small, because we got to step aside for a few moments. So hold that thought right there. Our stations have to identify themselves down the line per the FCC. I'll let you explain to us Malcolm's contribution to the growth of the Nation of Islam. 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
3: Hello, I'm Isaiah Abraham. I'm the owner of Isaiah 58 Skate House, located at 3132 Branch Avenue in Temple Hills, Maryland. 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I found out sometimes you have to just do it the way that you believed and trust. For me, the most exciting about the future of my business is being able to see it profit through the community, having the opportunity to grow within the community where I grew up, and there wasn't much for us to do. So seeing that landmark location where I am, seeing it cherish and grow, is something that I look most forward to seeing in the future.
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0: and Grand Rising family. Thanks for rolling with us on this Monday morning. Thanks for starting a week with us. Our guest is Professor James Small, discussing the life and the legacy of Malcolm X. Tomorrow is Malcolm's birthday, and we're getting a lot of great information about Brother Malcolm. As Professor Small mentioned, he was a consultant on The Godfather of Harlem that dealt with a lot of issues with Brother Malcolm and the nation in that series as well. But before we left, we had a call from Rick in Atlanta, and his question for Professor Small was, how much did Malcolm X contribute to the growth of the Nation of Islam? So, Professor Small, why don't you finish your response to Rick's question?
1: Yeah, it's hard to separate, because he's not working alone. He's taking his orders and instructions from the Honorable Elijah Muhammad. He was one of his most personal ministers, and Malcolm was the primary spokesman and the primary face for the Nation of Islam around the country and the world at that period of time. Most of the 35 or so temples that was created after Malcolm came into the nation, Malcolm was involved in some way in the creation of those temples and the organization of the brothers and sisters that came into those temples. I don't know if anybody has sat down and done a real evaluation of how many that he was significantly involved in, but one can look at history and look at the time span and look at the growth span before he came in, and that 30, 40, 50 year period, you're talking about like almost a 30-year period, and then look at the 11-year period and what the production was there. And that gives you some sense of his involvement and his influence in the growth of the Nation of Islam and the spreading of its teachings around the country.
0: All right. 800-450-7876. Dr. Haki's in Baltimore. He's on line four, has a question for you, Professor Small. Grand Rising, Dr. Haki, you're on with Professor Small.
2: Yes, Grand Rising to you both. Well, first, let me thank you, Brother Baba, Dr. Honorable Baba Smalls, for all of your work, you know, as well as, you know, doing the Malcolm X Memorial in New York every year for, I know it's been a long time, and we were pleased to have we were pleased to have a bus delegation last year, but but tomorrow actually the governor is going to be speaking in Baltimore, and possibly he's going to do his message to the grassroots speech tomorrow about it. So, but my question for you, so actually, you know, a delegation is going to Cuba in like next week. What role did Malcolm, I know he met Fidel Castro at the hotel in New York once, I believe, but what other work or speeches did he speak about Cuba? And what would you believe his role would have been if he'd been living today? So, and what's going on in Cuba right now, if you have any touch points on what you see with black people in our role as well. So, and I'll take it off there. Thank you. Thank you both. Thank you, Carl.
1: Thank you, Doc. I'll be keeping up with you online. And I did get your text message. I owe you a call and a text back. And always thanks for the support that has come out of Baltimore year after year, all the way up here. We've been doing this for 60-something years. There have been delegations from Baltimore for most of the 60 years that comes to the pilgrimage celebration at the gravesite. So we thank the Baltimore community, and we thank you, Doc. Malcolm would be where we are, at least where I think we are, in full support of Cuba and its people. And Malcolm would be speaking against the genocidal warfare that has been carried on for over 50-something years in terms of illegal sanctions against the Cuban people. You block off the world from trading with the people. You put a sanction on them for no legal reason and hold that sanction for over 5 decades and then accuse them of being impoverished when you have impoverished that great nation. When he met with Castro, most of us do not know what they talked about, but what we do know that Malcolm was a student of history and he was a student of world economics, politics, and ideology. And when Fidel Castro was refused the right to stay in certain hotels downtown and wanted to come uptown, it was Malcolm X that says, we're going to make it happen. It was Malcolm X that went to Bumpy Johnson. It was Bumpy Johnson that paid for Castro's stay at that hotel. Malcolm X was close with Ernesto Che Guevara. He had met with them once, and that we know of publicly, but they had interfaced in other ways through writings. And 2 weeks, hence the date that Malcolm was murdered, him and Che Guevara was supposed to be in at that what was called the New Bandung Conference that was called in Asia by Ahmed Ben Bella, who was the president of Algeria. And Che Guevara and Malcolm X were going to be the keynote speakers, something America did not want to happen, and it didn't happen because Malcolm got killed before it could happen. And so just those little things will let you know that they was given the role of Che Guevara to Fidel Castro in the revolution in Cuba, that him and Malcolm and obviously via Guevara, the President Castro had to be relatively close in their communications.
0: Was that meeting at the Hotel Teresa?
1: Yes, sir. The Hotel Teresa.
0: All right. It used to be a landmark in Harlem.
1: It's a major landmark, and it's been revitalized in the last few years into an office complex.
0: All right. Six after the top there. Let's take some more calls for you, Professor Small. Christian's calling us from Malibu. He's on line one. Grand Rising Christian, your question for Professor Small.
3: Hey, good morning. I think Malcolm X was magnificent. Now, I wasn't here when Marcus Garvey was around, but I would bet that Malcolm X had surpassed Marcus Garvey, and Marcus Garvey was excellent too. In 1962, Malcolm talked against the Vietnam War. It wasn't until 1967 that Martin Luther King spoke about it. That's a 5-year difference in foresight. The other thing is this. I had families that we grew up with who were Islamic, and some of those mosques and temples quadrupled in audiences because of Malcolm. He was bringing these people out, and I think wholeheartedly that people in the national in the Islam nation were responsible for him being executed. That's what I believe. What do you think?
1: Well, like I said, the nation was a big organization with hundreds of thousands of people. We can't hold those hundreds of thousands of brothers and sisters who knew nothing about Malcolm's assassination responsible for Malcolm's assassination. There were elements in the nation. That element have been called up many times from the national secretary, James Shabazz, who everyone both in and out of the nation agree with, an informant for the FBI and a plant in the Nation of Islam. John Ali. And then you had James Shabazz, who was over the mosque there in New Jersey. And you had, as most people think, Mr. Mustafa, who has since deceased, was the man that had the shotgun. But we know what COINTELPRO was, and COINTELPRO did not start with Fred Hampton or the Black Panther Party. COINTELPRO was live and working in the Nation of Islam of that day. And we know that the government of the United States, especially J. Edgar Hoover and his Hitleristic FBI, we know that the Central Intelligence and the American Department of State did not want Malcolm's influence abroad, did not want him speaking before the United Nations, did not want him speaking at that Bandung conference, was involved. How? Everybody's trying to figure that out now that we have the Freedom of Information Act. We know that certain elements of the Nation of Islam, through all the testimony from members of the Nation of Islam from back in that day, that there's certain elements from the national platform and from the Newark platform and others in his own mosque number 7, temple number 7, Hania, was involved in his death. Those are the things we know. But I take the position that this all happened 60-something years ago. We can't keep using that to divide the Nation of Islam from the rest of the black community. Most people in the Nation of Islam wasn't even born when this occurred. And so we have to, just like we tried to heal with other people, and we tried to heal with our brothers and sisters back home on the continent, we have to heal with the Nation of Islam. We have to bring ourselves to heal ourselves, to work together, to bring about the freedom of black people, because that's what Malcolm would have wanted. That's what the Honorable Elijah Muhammad would have wanted. That's what Dr. King would have wanted. And I'm learning from Andrew Young in his biography that Dr. King and Malcolm was much more closely allied than we think, that Dr. King and the Honorable Elijah Muhammad, who shared the same lawyer, was much more allied than we think. So we've got to get past the myth, the mythology that comes primarily out of the European media commentation on this part of our history, and begin to do the research as best we can ourselves. Unfortunately, there's very few people alive who was alive then, but the few that's alive tried to read and analyze what they had to write and what they have to say, especially those people like Peter Bailey, who was with Malcolm, and Brother Rudnell, who I'll be with tomorrow, who's going to be on the Carl Show tomorrow, his nephew, who was his sister Ella's son. Listen to those people who was there, and we get a better sense. And again, I believe in unity of the black community, and I believe we need to transform ourselves. And my position, I've been attacked in this position. People says I'm not blaming. No, I'm not blaming the Nation of Islam. I blame some corrupt element in the Nation of Islam, and most of the world know who that element is today. I don't have to keep calling them over and over.
0: Right, and this is where I want to go with this. You mentioned Honorable Elijah Muhammad, you mentioned Brother Malcolm, and also Dr. King. At one point, were they aware of COINTELPRO? Were those all three of them aware that the government was trying to keep them apart?
1: I think they all were aware of being infiltrated and being spied on, but I don't think none of us knew until the era of the Panther Party the extent to which the government had put together an whole aspect of a law enforcement organization to destroy black people's organization. I don't think they were aware of that, of the extent of the thing. And they were aware of certain spies and infiltrators, all of us in those days, even undercover some, caught some, and that sort of thing. But no one knew that there was a government agency put together for the sole purpose of destroying our struggle, infiltrating our organization, assassinating our people, sending our people to jail. No, none of us knew that.
0: And at that time.
1: So other people understand, I'm 80 years old, so I didn't walk into that. I lived doing that. You know, my first political encounter with the CIA was when they stole my photo album with the clippings from Malcolm and Kennedy's assassination while I was serving in the U.S. military. I was too young. I'm 18 years old. I didn't understand what the hell was that about. I would find out years later when it surfaced in a court case in Boston, Massachusetts, that I was involved in while I was a part of the OAU. And I was at that point imam of the Muslim Mosque, Inc.
0: Wow. Two at the top there. One other question the Christian in Malibu said that he believed that Malcolm quadrupled, follows quadrupled that of Marcus Garvey. Can you clear that up for us?
1: No. Garvey built the biggest black organization outside of a government in the history of the world because of the extent to which UNIA was spread around the world, especially by blacks in that day. In the Merchant Marine Corps, that would take the newspaper all over the Caribbean and Africa and recruiting as they went along. I think what Malcolm represent was because they didn't have the media then that Malcolm had. And Malcolm probably was the most heard, the most listened to black voice in the history of the world for that period of time. You know, whereas Garvey didn't have that same access almost a one-on-one to the masses, but Garvey's organization recruited. Because remember, no single man is doing this. They have members of their organization, hundreds of them, who's helping to spread this word. And so certainly Garvey built the biggest and the most intricate organization, and Malcolm in the shorter period of time, has probably reached more black people, particularly and especially in the United States of America, and is still reaching them around the world today. The week before Iran was bombed, Iran had just celebrated Martyrs Day, and at the center of the Martyrs Day celebration was the assassination of Malcolm X. And that wasn't something new that Iran has done. I remember the days back when I was Ella's personal bodyguard, and I would answer all phone calls when she would get phone calls from the Ayatollah Khomeini. And back in those days, Malcolm's autobiography was used as a catechism in Iran in the training of the mullahs. You know, so these kinds of things. And yes, I've had experience that most people don't have that speak about Malcolm. Very few, those few who was with him personally on a day-by-day basis for that 5 months he was out of the nation, have more direct contact than me. But the lady who taught him and the lady who supported him throughout that period he was out of the nation was his sister Ella Collins. And I was this lady's bodyguard after Malcolm's death for 11 to 12 years. Right. I lived in the home in Boston, me and my family. I slept in the bed Malcolm slept in. I wore the pajamas he wore. I read his notes and his books. So I'm not somebody from outside yesteryear speaking, just from my research in the classrooms. I've done that too. And my knowing and being physically involved in the struggle on a day-to-day basis with the Panther Party, with the Black Liberation Army, with, you don't, when you're doing these things, you don't say you're doing these things. With the Muslim Mosque Inc., with the OAAU, I traveled to Mecca in 1975 and became Haj Amin Shahid. My statement is clearly, in terms of my relationship to Malcolm, and this will be our 61st year with the pilgrimage to his gravesite, one of the largest such pilgrimage paid to any Black person in America and for a longer period of time of anybody else that we know. We have an average, we started out with 2 car loads back in the 60s. We have an average of 12 to 15 bus loads now. And we don't do that much advertising. We just reached out to the people because we want them to make this decision for themselves.
0: Yeah, well, hold that thought right there. Before you go, also give us more information because folks want to make that journey with you tomorrow, leaving out of Harlem. 17 minutes after the top of the hour, family. We got to take a short break. We come back. You got questions for Professor James Swan. Got a bunch of folks got questions for him. You know how to reach us, 800-450-7876. And we'll take your phone calls next.

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0: and Grand Rising family. Thanks for starting your week with us at 20 minutes after the top of the hour with our guest, Professor James Small, discussing Brother Malcolm. Brother Malcolm, tomorrow's his actual birthday, and we're celebrating today. We're going to do tomorrow, as I mentioned, with A. Peter Bailey, who's one of the last persons to speak with Brother Malcolm. Also, Rodney L. Collins will be here, Malcolm's nephew as well. Rodney L. will be with Professor Small when they go to Malcolm's birthday pilgrimage, which they've been doing for 61 years. 800-450-7876. Ujima's calling us from Baltimore and has a question or comment for you on line two. Grand Rising, Sister Ujima, your question for Professor Small.
1: Grand Rising, Brother Carl and Professor Small. I get the chance to see you often when you come to Dr. Asar's space, brought by Brother Jabari. So I've gotten to see you many, many times. So my question is, tomorrow in Baltimore, they're going to be celebrating Malcolm in a great panel discussion with some people that you may know, Brother Imhotep, Brother Davon Love, Dr. Yah, some of those folks here in Baltimore. And in that panel discussion, I would like to know, what would you think Malcolm would most likely want to be brought to the people, especially in Baltimore, around a pan-nationalist bent based on operational unity? And I do want to share at the end of your comment where this is going to take place tomorrow. So I would like to know, what would you say is the leading questions that should be asked of a pan-African panel to by the audience or by anyone who wants to bring a question about where operational unity should look, what it should look like, what are the questions that should be asked, and how would Malcolm, in your judgment, answer those questions?
2: That's a very, very good question, sister. And again, how are you doing? I'm overdue for Baltimore. Malcolm, I think, answer this question for you in the speech, A Ballad or the Bullet. Because in this speech, he talks about black nationalism and he defines what he means by black nationalism. He talks about voting rights. He talks about why voting. He talks about political organization. He talks about economic organization. He talks about cultural organization. And when we talk about Pan-Africanism, I consider myself a black nationalist Pan-Africanist because nationalism is dealing with my home crisis and issues and achievements here in North America where I live. And Pan-Africanism is hooking up with the African world and the Caribbean, Central, South America, and the continent of Africa around things economic, political, and cultural. And that's what Malcolm was talking about. That's what he was trying to do. He understood that we could be the most powerful force in the world for our good, particularly in the world's good, if we came together in operational unity around things economic, things political, and things cultural. That's the briefest answer. And that everyone should be asked to listen to the Ballad or the Bullet speech, which you can bring up on your phone or on your computer, and Malcolm gives it's almost instructive on what we should be doing today.
1: That is beautiful. I just want to say real quickly, I know that you do this pilgrimage to Malcolm's gravesite in New York. I'm an original New Yorker from the South Bronx, but we are going to try to honor him on his Earth Day. So that's going to be tomorrow. We would love to sometime in the future, if you're not going to be doing that, or you could come later, be one of our guest speakers in a future year. But this is going to be tomorrow, Tuesday, May 19th, from 7 to 11 at 1307 Utah Street in Baltimore, Maryland, at the Grand Masonic Hall that's there. It is absolutely free. All the vendors are free. Everything is free, except even the food is free, but the vendors are selling their stuff. But we are there for operational unity, and that is our message. And it's given by an organization called Woman, Working, Organizing, Making a Nation, Brother Losi Lumumba. So thank you so much for this time. appreciate you and Brother Carl, and y'all have a blessed
0: And Sister Eugenia, before you run, what time is that event going to start again?
1: That's going to be 7 p.m. to 11 p.m. Doors open at 6. We're going to have some light fare, so if you're hungry, don't worry about going to get something to eat. We're going to feed you. And it's going to be nice.
2: You're good.
1: I'm sorry?
2: I said Baltimore always fed me very well.
1: Yeah, well, we're going to feed you well here. And we got, we just not just the panel. We got song, we got dance, we got drumming, we got poetry. We got brothers and sisters coming from D.C., Virginia. And definitely we got the heavy hitters in Baltimore going to be on that panel. Bring your questions, no conflict, no ugliness, just us operating in operational unity.
2: Yes.
0: Yeah, right. Thank you, Sister
2: Eugenia. Beautiful thing, Carl, about that is that's how, mm-hmm. and that's why we feel that going to this grave site for the last 60 years, and this being the 61st, and the idea was to keep Malcolm's legacy alive, keep Sister Betty's legacy alive, keep their, we don't realize the revolutionary struggle these young people weighed. That man was 39 years old when he died, young people. And so to see it manifest in Baltimore and DC, all across the country tomorrow, in nearly every major city and some not so major city, people will be celebrating the birthday of Malcolm X. And we did not wait for the United States government or the state government or the city government to do any of this. Black people have been doing this on their own for decades on decades, and it is still growing. This celebration and remembering the contribution and the instructions this man gave us for living politically, economically, and culturally, in his own words.
0: Right. His nephew, Rodell, tells me that also international, too, globally, the guys celebration of Malcolm's birthday. Yeah.
2: I'm right now in my second hometown of Cape Coast, Ghana, where a 10-foot statue of Malcolm was put up last year. They will be celebrating Malcolm X Day tomorrow, Kohen Halebi, and Mabel's Tables and other elements there throughout Ghana itself.
0: Okay, Kevin, hang up on line 2 for us. Thank you. Thank you, Kevin. 800-450-7876, 28 minutes after the top of the hour. Thank you for sharing that, what they're doing in Ghana. We got a lot of folks who listen to us in Ghana. So I want you to give that information again before you leave. Let's go to line 3. Sister Leona is calling us from Michigan. Grand Rising, Sister Leona, your question for Professor James Small.
3: Yes, sir. Grand Rising, Brother Carl. Grand Rising, Professor. Listen, I have a question. I have a question, and it's based out of the autobiography of Malcolm X as told to Alex Haley. Two quick paragraphs. Here we go. Quote, it says, it's on page 410 of the autobiography. It says, for the first time, he talked with me in some detail about what had happened. He said that his statement about President Kennedy's assassination was not why he had been ousted from the Muslims. And here's a quote. It says, it wasn't the reason at all. Nobody said anything when I made stronger statements before, end of quote. The real reason, he said, was, quote, jealousy in Chicago. And I had objected to the immorality of the man who professed to be more moral than anybody, end of quote. Malcolm X said that he had increased the Nation of Islam membership from about 400 when he had joined to around 40,000. Here's another quote. I don't think there were more than 400 in the country when I joined. I really don't. They were mostly older people, and many of them couldn't even pronounce Mr. Muhammad's name. And he stayed mostly in the background, end of quote. Thank you. Those two paragraphs were from page 410 of the autobiography of Malcolm X as told to Alex Haley. Now, my question, sir, is if it's true that Malcolm X said this to Alex Haley, where he said that the real reason was, quote, jealousy in Chicago, and I had objected to the immorality of the man who professed to be more moral than anybody, end of quote, what was he talking about, do you think, when he said he had objected to the immorality of the man who professed to be more moral than anybody? That's one question, sir. And if there's time, I'd like to ask another one.
2: Well, Professor first, Small. I think we spent too much time dwelling on that. Malcolm didn't make his statement many, many other brothers and sisters who have left the Nation of Islam, and even Elijah Muhammad's children, especially Akbar and Wallace, have said those same things you're just saying. They knew Malcolm. Malcolm was very clear in the book, in his autobiography, and many of us have heard from other members who were in the Nation at that time. And for those who knew the history, like his sister Ella and his brother Wilford, who I had the opportunity and the pleasure to interact with for years, they knew that the problem in the Nation was Malcolm's political views versus the Messenger's political views. And it wasn't just the Messenger. Remember, no organization is run by a person. There's an administrative hierarchy in the Nation of Islam, run by people like James Shabazz, the national secretary. John Ali. I keep putting Shabazz up there. John Ali, national secretary. Raymond Sharif, the supreme leader of the FOI. Elijah Muhammad's children, both his daughters and his sons, and other people in that hierarchy who, like in most organizations, had conflict with someone whose positions was, especially a religious organization, were more moralistic than theirs. And certainly Malcolm's values and his morals is demonstrated both in his speech and his life, and is very clear. He had contradictions with the Messenger, and he took those contradictions about the Messenger's behavior, and he took that to the Messenger. My position, again, like I said, is not, it is time for us to heal. Malcolm has been dead 61 years now, and we are still having the argument with the organization that some elements of those who committed the assassination came from. We need to find ways to heal that, not to constantly keep opening that wound. And I think it's been explained in enough different ways. When you're involved in political struggle, when you have dynamic leadership who have ideological differences, when you don't have the right kind of discipline, it evolve into catastrophe. We saw it with the assassination of many African leaders across the continent and in the Caribbean with Maurice Bishop, and in Central and South America with Walter Rodney, with the overthrow of Nkrumah, with the rift between Du Bois and Marcus Garvey, and so forth and so on. And we need to study these histories to make sure that we don't make the same mistakes again, but to make sure that we don't keep opening wounds that keep causing division and hurt and pain. Everybody's hurting because of Malcolm's death. And we need to get past that hurt and learn from those people. What were they trying to do that caused the contradictions? What was the contradiction? So we don't make those same contradictions. That's the best answer I can give on that.
0: Sister Leon, your follow-up?
3: Okay, do I have time to ask another question? Listen, when I was a teenager, I read the autobiography of Malcolm X for the first time, and it changed the trajectory of my life. The trajectory changed again when I saw a film where Malcolm X was talking about how he believed that the Muslims had bombed his house, and that the Honorable Elijah Muhammad was sleeping with young secretaries and denying paternity fatherhood in some cases. And this film, he said that out of his own mouth. That blew my mind as a young teenager. I eventually left the Nation of Islam because of that. But my question to you is this, and they helped me a good while when I was involved. But let me ask you this: what role do you think undisciplined sexual behavior plays in destroying "quote unquote" revolutionary organizations? You know, I think it was an issue with the Black Panthers. I think it was an issue with the League of Revolutionary Black Workers. It was an issue.
2: It's in the culture of the world. It is in the culture of the world. And people have been fighting to try and correct and eradicate it as long as mankind has existed. And we have to do it even today. That's what the struggle around ethical and moral principle is all about. That's what the struggle around disciplining oneself is all about. And that's why I always push the term I call history erases the mystery. if we begin to study history and discipline ourselves and begin to understand purpose, primary purpose being to provide food, clothing, shelter, safety, and security for yourself and your family and your community. And that means being in charge, just as Malcolm tried to point out very clearly, of the economic politics and culture where we live.

0: that's what the struggle Elijah was engaging. That's what the struggle that King was engaging.
1: Yeah, hold that thought right there, Professor Small. We're going to take our last break, and I'll let you finish your thought on the other side as well. Family, you two can get in on this conversation with Professor James Small discussing Brother Malcolm. Tomorrow's his birthday. We're starting to be celebrations today. Reach out to us at 800-450-7876, and we'll take your phone calls next.

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15: 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Du Bois, Rebel with a Cause, that's the title. 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

0: And Grand Rising family, thanks for staying with us on this Monday morning. Thanks for starting your week with us and our guest, Professor Small, discussing the life and times of Brother Malcolm X. And tomorrow's Malcolm's birthday, and we're going to be celebrating that a big way in New York. Professor Small will tell us about that. But Professor Small, I'll let you finish your response and also tell us about the autobiography of Malcolm X, because we keep hearing that Sister Leona mentioned it, and all of us who've read that book, it was life-changing for many of us. But then we hear that Alex Haley didn't write the book. I think some stuff that Dick Gregg was saying, some guy named Maury Kaufman who wrote for Playboy wrote the book. What do you know about that?
1: Yeah, well, first let me finish responding to the sister that there is no time under no circumstances that abuse of women or men, but particularly the abuse of women, should happen anywhere in the world, and particularly in organizations that are fighting to free and liberate people. But it does happen because we have to take on and tackle the value system, the culture that we are living in. And it doesn't just happen in those revolutionary type organizations she mentioned. It happens in the NAACP, the Urban League, the Divine Nine, all of these places where people have power and influence. We see this abuse of women taking place, and it's been going on through centuries. And we have to be able to take it on in the open, that there is no time ever that it should be tolerated, allowed, or not condemned. So that, let me be very clear on that. That was just one of the things Malcolm was addressing and fighting against. And then we also can't let the negative criminal behavior of a person destroy all of the positive work of thousands of other persons that made an organization like the Nation of Islam happen for the benefit of so many other thousands of Black Americans. And I hope that was clearly enough stated.
0: Right. And the book, Alex Haley or Murray Kaufman?
1: I've heard all of these naysayers, but no one has proven in any way, shape, or form that anyone penned that. I knew Mr. Haley relatively well. He worked with us at Black Studies at City College. He was an intimate friend of Dr. Leonard Jeffries. Who was Dr. Leonard Jeffries? If I can say anything, I was one of Dr. Jeffries' top lieutenants and comrades. And so I interfaced with Haley, and my interest was always Malcolm and questions. And I was a very close friend of Dr. Betty Shabazz and worked with her on a number of projects, both in this country and in the Caribbean, in Malcolm's mom's hometown, Grenada. So when I hear people saying things like this, even Dick Gregory, some of the things, I love Dick. I knew Dick Gregory very well. He was also a very good friend of Dr. Leonard Jeffries, and we traveled and bumped into each other all over Africa together, as well as here in the States, and shared the same stage a couple of times. But he was a comedian that sometimes could exaggerate. And unfortunately, if you exaggerate without explanation, you can leave people with the wrong opinions, you know?
0: All right.
1: So I don't know the detail of what he said, but what I do know, the only person that has proven and shown that they had anything to do with writing the autobiography of Malcolm X was Malcolm X and Alex Haley. Haley did not write the autobiography. Malcolm X wrote that book. Haley simply wrote it down. But Malcolm X did those tapes. Malcolm X did those interviews that Haley put to page. And a lot of this is people don't want to accept that was Malcolm X that was having the interviews with Haley. That was Malcolm X that was making the tapes that would become the autobiography. So why we keep doing that is because sometimes we get caught up in liking to stay in the pain of confusion. If one thing is clear about Malcolm X, it was through knowledge and understanding how we get out of the pain of confusion.
0: Got you. 14 away from the top. Let's go to line 5. Kevin B's in Atlanta has a question for Professor Small. Grand Rising B, your question for Professor Small.
2: Grand Rising call. Grand Rising Baba call. Grand Rising Baba James. I see that as a millennium. It breaks my heart because I want to say I say to every word that you've spoken as a true esteemed elder, just like in Kemet. It breaks my heart that we so are fighting. And you say discussing about the crime that unnecessary. It seems like nobody is angry at the men, the system that killed Baba Malcolm X's father. Nobody upset with the system that put his glorious mother in, you know, in captivity. Nobody is like nobody upset with the system, the Jim Crow that had Honorable Elijah Muhammad had to escape, or his grandparents. That's a statement. It's like we ignoring that element. And then my second of all, can you tie into the African spirituality and the strength, African spirituality of our people? Because many times I believe we mistakenly make each other celebrities, Malcolm X, Dr. Martin Luther King, Martin Lane, but we all have a Shango in us if we know how to tap into it. We all have a Haru, Set, because a Set was Malcolm X's mother. As you know, more of the story than I can even express, that a Set helped Haru become who he was. And I believe, can you tie that in, the Yoruba, the Hausa, the Fulani, as yourself, Baba, as I speak of Baba James, as I speak to you, I know that that spirit of Mandinka from the continent flowed through your body. So before that Gullah Geechee, before, if somebody thinks you just defined by your book or speech, they don't know the essence of our Africanness. And I can you just speak to that? And I feel like we understood that we all have a rule of spirit, and we call Oset, Usir, and Shango, Ogun, that we'll never be afraid, and we'll get liberated. So I love you, and humbly peace, and blessings to all those who love you and all those ancestors around you. Have an outstanding day. Bye-bye.
1: Thank you, brother, but you just gave me a whole dissertation to do. But I'll try to handle that, because that is important, and I agree with you that we get so focused and fixation of the incident that happened between Malcolm and the nation, and then we want to constantly destroy and rip apart those organizations. Like I said, most people in the nation, they weren't even born when this incident occurred. And as unfortunate and as destructive as it was, we saw that same incident occurring between people in Booker T. Washington, between people in Marcus Garvey, between people in W.B. Du Bois. And in those cases, it didn't turn out as tragically, but it could have. And it had its own types of tragedy. And I don't see, like you say, the people attacking the system of oppression, the system of dominance, the system that produced Jim Crow, the system that produced the Supreme Court, who just reintroduced modern Jim Crow, because we are not clear. We're not listening to the teachers. If we listen to Malcolm's speeches, if we listen and study Malcolm's life, our questions and behavior would be fundamentally different. And when I come to the question of African spirituality, Malcolm made it very clear. A cat having kittens in an oven, the kittens did not become biscuits. That we are Africans when we left the continent of Africa. We are Africans during this experience in North America. We are Africans today in the contemporary experience in North America. And part of being African, it is embedded in our DNA, the concept of spirituality that deals with a mastering and a knowledge of cosmology and ecology and the role of the human being in it, that deals with the energy and matter that creates us and its genesis that we call God and the divine, and that the qualities and attributes of the human character that we call the Orishas or the Netarus, the Orishas in Nigeria, the Shango, the Oya, the Ogun, and the Nethers of the Nile Valley, Haru, Asar, Aset, these are qualities and attributes that our ancestors realized needed to be developed in the human character, and it is that developmental process that became our spiritual understanding, our spiritual system. Certainly Malcolm and his mother and brothers and sisters, as all of us parents and us ourselves, are benefactors of that esoteric and cosmic knowledge, whether we are conscious of it or not. The heart will beat without permission from us. Digestion takes place without permission from us, et cetera, et cetera. So we need to study history to erase the mystery. And a big part of our history is knowing our spirituality in terms of what was the cultural value system and sacred science that our ancestors practiced before we were interrupted by this murderous, genocidal European people for the sake of them wanting wealth and power over other people.
0: I got to ask you about tomorrow's pilgrimage. Can you share that information with us?
1: Oh, yes, sir, absolutely. This will be the 61st pilgrimage to Ferncliff Cemetery, which is the resting place of Malcolm X and Dr. Betty Shabazz. We will be leaving from the state office building in Harlem, gathering at 8 a.m. The buses will be there. The buses will be free as always. We will depart 125th Street at 9:30 a.m. sharp to arrive 45 minutes later at the Ferncliff Cemetery, where we will rendezvous with other buses from around the Eastern Seaboard, and we will perform a two-hour ceremony designed by Malcolm's sister Ella, who initiated this process with the OAAU and the Muslim Mosque. OAAU, contrary to what most people would like to think, we still exist. I am the international vice president. Brother Rodnell Collins is the president. The Sons of Africa, which is virtually an arm of the OAAU, still exists. And these invisible bodies that you may not see, because we don't wear decals or labels, you will see a function take place tomorrow, and multiple men will be involved in that function. They represent the Organization of Afro-American Unity, Muslim Mosque, the Sons of Africa. The prayers will be delivered by the Mosque of Islamic Brotherhood, which was founded by one of Malcolm's students, Imam Hawfiq, who Malcolm sent to study at the Al-Azhar University in Cairo. And they have presided in that position for decades now. And so 9 a.m. in the morning, 9:30 a.m., we will leave the Harlem State Office Building site on 125th and Adam Clayton Powell Boulevard for Ferncliff Cemetery in Ardsley, New York. Many people do come by cars, and we will have a ceremony that we consider to be sacred. It is a tribute to a martyr. Many Islamic personages come from all over the world. We have people from Sudan, Palestine, Egypt, and other places that come every year. And like I said, the prayers are done by the Mosque of Islamic Brotherhood, founded by one of Malcolm's students and adept. The ceremony itself is conducted by myself, Rodnell Collins, and the Sons of Africa. And so we look forward to seeing you there. We always enjoy going to Malcolm and Sister Betty and let them know how much we appreciate them. In the ceremony, what we'll have, so you can get it really quick, besides decorating the grave with a red, black, and green flag, having a chair with Malcolm's picture draped in a red, black, and green, having 12 Sons of Africa dressed in white surrounding the grave in a square, and then having the children in the audience reading excerpts of Malcolm's speeches, then having an elder female speak for all females and an elder male speak for all males. I usually preside over the ceremony itself. And if we have any of our revolutionary comrades, especially our prisoners of war there, we always try to give them an opportunity to say some words. And that has happened for decades and decades, as many of those who have sacrificed ourselves and themselves went to prison for 20, 30, 40 years. When they come home, one of the things they do is join us at this tribute to Malcolm at the grave site. Leaving the Harlem State Office Building at 9:30 a.m. in the morning, buses are free. We're going to Ferncliff Cemetery in Ardsley, New York. It's a 45-minute drive. We wish any and every will come and just pay respects and learn a little bit more about Malcolm. Tomorrow I'm going to try to play over the sound system his ballad or bullet speech, because I think that has so much in it for what's happening with this gerrymandering question today in our community.
0: All right. Thank you, Professor Small. That's it for the day, family. Those of you who didn't get your questions, you can call back tomorrow, because, as you mentioned, Malcolm's nephew will be here, and also A. Peter Bailey will be here as well, as we celebrate Malcolm's birthday on Tuesday. Professor Small, thank you, thank you, thank you.
1: Thank you, Brother Carl. Enjoy your Malcolm X Day tomorrow. He brought it with his life for us.
0: Yes, sir. That's it, family. Class is dismissed. Stay strong. Stay positive. Please stay healthy. We'll see you tomorrow morning, 6 o'clock, right here in Baltimore on 1010 WOLB, and also in the DMV on 1450 WOL.
3: 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In Lanham, the accident on the outer loop at Route 50 now just has the left lane blocked. Traffic is jammed all the way back towards Ritchie Marlboro Road. Southeast DC, accident inbound on Pennsylvania Avenue. This is just past the Anacostia Freeway. Southwest, the Southeast Southwest Freeway southbound slow from the 3rd Street Tunnel down towards 14th Street. And northbound 395 jammed up approaching 6th and 7th Streets. And the 3rd Street Tunnel northbound crowded heading towards New York Avenue. In Arlington, 395 northbound very heavy approaching the 14th Street Bridge. And still a slow go on Indian Head Highway northbound between Fort Washington Road and Palmer Road. 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I'm Lisa Lane for News Talk 1450 AM WOL, where information is power.
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10: Hello, I'm Isaiah Abraham. I'm the owner of Isaiah 58 Skate House, located at 3132 Branch Avenue in Temple Hills, Maryland. Well, I made the decision to get started in this business ever since I was a teenager. I love skating. I got my first job as a skate guard at the skating rink, at which time it became a part of me. I've continued to skate for years and years and years, never knowing one day that I may be the owner of the skating rink. One morning, I was watching the news and I saw a familiar face, and he said he was part owner. So I reached out and I called him, and I had an opportunity become part owner, not knowing that eventually I will become the owner of the skating rink where I grew up.
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So today we are going to talk about when your body sounds the alarm, understanding panic attacks and anxiety disorders. So May is Mental Health Awareness Month, and today we are tackling something that affects millions of people who are struggling in silence. They're often thinking that, you know, am I dying? Am I going crazy? Am I completely alone in this whole experience? So we are talking about anxiety disorders and panic attacks. This actually impacts everyone of every age group. As an emergency medicine physician, I can tell you I see this in the emergency department a lot. And it can really be a terrifying experience for the person that is actually having the symptoms. And it is often really, really misunderstood by family members and people that are there that want to support them. So today I really want to change that. This is a live show. If you want to join into the conversation, you can call in at 1-800-450-7876. 1-800-450-7876. All right, so anxiety is the body's natural response to perceived stress or danger. It's not really a character flaw. I know there's some people who go, I never experience any fear or danger. If you had a tiger coming at you, you would experience fear and danger. So everyone actually experiences fear and danger. So, and it is not something that is, that you can just think your way out of. So, and it kind of exists on a spectrum, right? So all of us actually have some degree of everyday worry or concern. And then sometimes what happens is these symptoms become so debilitating that it actually significantly impacts the quality of your life. So how do you know when it's normal anxiety or worry or concern for daily activities versus an actual anxiety disorder? So I'm going to go over that. So if you have a piece of paper, you might want to get it out right now, because I'm going to actually go over the scoring mechanism for how we actually determine this. So there is a thing called a GAD-7 score, and it is 7 questions that people actually answer. You give yourself a 0 if you don't experience this at all, a 1 if you experience it only a couple of days, a 2 if you experience it more than 50% of the time, and a 4 if you experience it all the time. So it's a 0 to 4 scale with 7 questions. So people at the end of the scoring either end up with some number between 0 and 21. So here are the questions. Over the last 2 weeks, how often have you felt nervous or anxious or on the edge? Again, not at all. One or more days, more than 50% of the days in the last 2 weeks, or every day. How often have you not been able to stop or control your worrying? The third question, over the last 2 weeks, how many times have you caught yourself worrying too much about a lot of different things? Fourth question, over the last 2 weeks, have you had trouble relaxing? Fifth question, over the last 2 weeks, have you been restless and unable to sit still? And if so, how often? Six, over the last 2 weeks, have you been easily annoyed or irritable? And 7, over the last 2 weeks, have you been bothered by feeling afraid as if something awful might happen? So these are the 7 questions. And again, they're all scored 0 to 4, with 4 being, you know, that you're actually experiencing these symptoms very frequently. 0 to 4 score means minimal anxiety. That's sort of kind of normal everyday stuff. 5 to 9 score is mild anxiety. 10 to 4 is moderate anxiety. You're getting now to the point, 10 to 14 is moderate anxiety. You're getting to the point where it actually is impacting daily life. And a score of 15 or more is severe anxiety, which actually really does impact people's daily life.
So when you look at anxiety disorders, there's different types of anxiety disorders. So some people call it a generalized anxiety disorder, and that's a persistent, excessive worry about everyday things. Then you have some people that actually have a panic attack or a panic disorder. So they don't necessarily have anxiety all the time. It is more of a sudden rush and a sudden fear. And sometimes it can be overwhelming. It can be a fear that you might faint or die or have a heart attack. Then there's social anxiety. And this is sort of a fear of social situations, excessive concern about being judged by others or what are other people's opinion of me. That's more of a social anxiety. And then some people have specific phobias. They may have fear of the water or fear of bridges or fear of animals or fear of insects. It could be anything along that line. Another form of anxiety disorder is agoraphobia. And agoraphobia is a fear of situations where escape may be difficult. So a lot of times they may have problems being in an elevator or in a building that has a lot of floors. They also may have problems being in a crowded mall or a crowded concert facility. And there you mainly see that there is sort of like a concern about either losing control, not being able to have an exit, feeling trapped. In some cases, they may also have fainting. Then the second to last category is separation anxiety disorder. So that's a significant fear of separation from either a parent or a child or a loved one. You actually see separation anxiety disorder. We see that sometimes in animals that have been taken away from their mother at a very young age. They kind of bond with their owners and have a lot of anxiety if they're left at home alone. So you can see it in that. You can actually see in adults, children, and you also sometimes see it in pets. And then the last category is post-traumatic stress disorder, or what we call PTSD. And that is anxiety that is rooted in a past trauma. And whether or not that trauma is something you experienced when you were in the military, or whether or not it's a trauma that you experienced as a child, any sort of traumatic episode can lead to a form of anxiety that we call post-traumatic stress disorder. So some people actually have heard or experienced family members who've actually had like a panic attack. So I want to talk a little bit about what is a panic attack. So this is where people get a sudden surge of overwhelming fear, and they get physical symptoms that peak really, really quickly. And sometimes they come on really quickly, and then sometimes they leave very quickly. It can be very frightening and very debilitating. It often leads people to come to the emergency department. In some cases, they can be convinced that they're having a heart attack, or they can be convinced that they're going to die. And so the symptoms of a panic attack are heart racing, palpitations, chest pain, chest tightness, shortness of breath, feeling like they're actually choking, dizziness, lightheadedness, any sort of fainting, trembling, shaking, sweating. Sometimes people also get nausea and stomach pain, or a kind of odd numbness and tingling in their arms and legs that doesn't really go along with anatomically where the nerve roots are. For some folks, they get a fear of, I feel like I'm losing control, or I feel like I'm going crazy, or I feel like I'm dying. What is important is that these symptoms can really be similar to a heart attack, an actual real heart attack. And you really don't know if you're having a heart attack or a panic attack, and you cannot assume that you're just having a panic attack. It's really important when you experience these symptoms to go to the emergency department. Myself, as an emergency medicine physician, when I see these patients, I am not able to tell the difference between a panic attack
and a heart attack unless I actually get blood work. So because I'm not able to tell the difference, I guarantee you're not able to tell the difference. So I tell people it's really, really important if you get any of these types of symptoms that I actually just listed, that you actually go to your emergency department and actually really get all of these things kind of distinguished. So

So what happens when you actually have a panic attack? So when you actually have a panic attack, your body is firing its fight and flight response system at the wrong time. So basically, you feel like the tiger is charging towards you, and there is no tiger charging towards you. And your body is reacting as if you are really in a life and death threatening situation, and you are really not. And this sort of is almost, think of it like a false alarm. And it triggers a cascade of hormones, adrenaline, cortisol, that all flood the body system. And your heart rate surges, your breathing becomes rapid, and every system in your body actually prepares to actually flee a situation or a danger that doesn't really exist. So that is basically what a panic attack actually feels like, and what it actually, how it actually occurs. When we look at anxiety disorders across the United States, it affects about 40 million people. So one in three people have experienced some degree of an anxiety disorder or panic attack or agoraphobia or PTSD. So this is something that is extremely common. Overall, panic disorders, which is a disorder where you have repeated panic attacks, that affects about 6 million Americans. So this is something that you will hear about, whether or not it's family members or your community. This is something that you will actually hear about. When you look at who's actually more at risk for this, women are twice as likely to actually have these sort of symptoms than men, although men do have these symptoms as well. Black and Latino Americans are also more likely to actually have these symptoms and less likely to receive mental health treatment as a result of it. Anxiety disorders, including panic attacks, cost the United States about $42 billion a year in healthcare costs and lost work productivity. Someone with anxiety disorders is 3 to 5 times more likely to visit the physician and 6 times more likely to be hospitalized. And again, they're often hospitalized because we have to do the test to make sure that there is nothing medically emergent going on. So it is very difficult to actually distinguish between these symptoms and actual real disease. So adverse childhood experiences are one of the strongest predictors of anxiety and panic disorders. We actually did a whole show on adverse childhood experiences last week. And so I'd remind people, if you actually have not heard that show, make sure to go to any streaming platform, Audible, Apple, Podbean, etc., and actually listen to that. That show actually goes over what adverse childhood experiences are and how they are related. Alrighty. So, to hear more about today's topics and other topics that we actually have, you want to listen to my podcast, which is What the Health is Happening. What the Health is Happening is where we give you the inside scoop on all healthcare matters, from breaking news to life-changing medical updates. It is available on all podcast platforms. Please download, subscribe, and comment. All right, we're going to get into news you can use, and we're going to talk a couple of things that actually have been occurring recently that I think are related to this topic today and to our overall health in America. So the Trump administration is poised to drop an IRS lawsuit and instead launch a $1.7 billion weaponization fund for allies. This is taxpayer dollars that will actually settle claims brought by anyone who feels that they were harmed by the Biden administration. And it includes 1,600 people that were involved in the January 6th Capitol attack. So this is actually giving money to people who were actually involved in the January 6th Capitol attack. Why am I bringing this up? Because this $1.7 billion could have provided Obamacare subsidies for 250,000 Americans. So I tell people all the time, when you hear politicians say, oh, we don't have money for health care, that is untrue. We are spending this money, and we are spending it in other areas. And we have to actually really think why, as a country, we do not value our health and the health of our fellow Americans. Second story. Research shows that exercise and cognitive behavioral therapy can be very, very important in

the treatment of panic attacks. So this was a recent study that was actually done, and it found that moderate to vigorous aerobic exercise, which actually could include aggressive walking or fast walking, was very effective in actually treatment of many psychological disorders, but also panic disorders. And basically it found that typical exercise, which was 45 minutes three times a week, made a very significant difference in the frequency of panic disorders and also how severe the panic disorders were. So it made a difference in the frequency as well as the severity of the panic disorders. So I think this is really important as people look to kind of deal with this and they have certain medication options and non-medication options. This is a very important non-medication option. All right, before we get into our questions, I just wanted to just say the Ask Dr. V show and what the health is happening. We are going to be going on a year-end cruise, December 28th to August 4th on the Norwegian Gem. We're going to be going to Belize and Cozumel. If you are interested in joining us, please send an email to info@askdrv.us. That's info@askdrv.us. You can also just call. We have a number set up for folks that are interested in cruising with us. We're going to have 3 days at sea where we're going to be able to talk about medical issues. The phone number to call and join us is 774-367-3688. That's 774-367-3688. All right, I want to get to some questions here that we had emailed in. And again, if you want to join us, it's 1-800-450-7876. 1-800-450-7876. All right, my first question is from Marcus. Marcus says, I am an African-American male, and I don't talk about anxiety. Honestly, I was raised to just push through it. But lately, my anxiety has been affecting my job and my marriage. How do I deal with this, and what should I do? So I really wanted to, this is a really good question here from Marcus, and I want to just say that one is really dealing head on with anxiety disorders or panic attacks requires a lot of courage, and it is really a sign of mental intelligence that you decide to take on something that is actually making your life less great, if we were to say it just bluntly, and really take it on and coming up with solutions for it. So I really want to talk about a couple of things. Specifically for Black men, there are websites now that have culturally competent therapists or Black male therapist. Let me actually give you the websites. It's therapyforblackmen.org. And then you can put in your zip code and you can actually see who's there. And there's also searchblackmaletherapist.com. And these sites are very, very important for you to be able to find someone that is culturally competent and actually help guide you through this. There are many non-medication as well as medication treatments anxiety disorder, panic attacks, and other mental health disorders. And it's really important that you get guided through that with someone that you feel comfortable talking to. We found in general that the more cultural coordinates there is, so the more you and your therapist are alike culturally, the better your outcomes when it comes to mental health and medical help. So I think that's really, really important. So I'm going to say those websites again, therapyforblackmen.org and searchblackmaletherapist.com. All right, great. I hope that really helps. Alrighty, then Keisha asked a question. She said, I've been having panic attacks for years, and I've been just white-knuckling through them. Is this doing damage to my body long-term? I've been very afraid to go on medication. So when you think about what a panic attack is basically the fight and flight part of your body firing over and over and over and over again. So it is that sympathetic
nerve stimulation over and over and over again. It also leads, there's an axis that is your hypothalamus, your pituitary, and your adrenal, and it's called the HPA axis. This is really, really important because this is actually what actually is important when you are looking at glucose metabolism. Also, it impacts cortisol, and also cholesterol. So all of these things get dysregulated when you have panic attacks over and over again. So what it does is it leads to more epinephrine in your bloodstream, more cortisol in your bloodstream, more inflammation in your body, and all of the bad cholesterols and lipids go up. So what we find in people who have panic attacks over and over again, which makes it even harder to diagnose as they get older, and they actually do maybe have some hardening of their arteries or clots in their coronary arteries, is they have an increased risk of heart attacks, hypertension, and strokes. So this is really something that you want to actually get a handle on as early as possible, because it really, really does make a difference. All right, I got another question here from Sheila, and she says, I need to know what I can do right now today. She says, I'm watching the news all the time, and I'm getting more and more nervous. This war is stressing me out. What can I do right now to actually make a difference? So I want to actually share, you know, I had a similar sort of experience myself during the 9/11 attacks. I was in Washington, D.C. My parents, who live in New York, are usually never down at the World Trade Center, but had been down at the World Trade Center the day before. I wasn't really sure if they had left or not. And all the events of 9/11 actually really threw me into having like anxiety and panic attacks. And I will share with you some things that I did. One is I did actually go to a therapist, and she gave me the best advice. It was expensive advice because, you know, I had to pay almost $500 to see her, but it was turn off the TV. So I still use that now. So when there are things, and people sometimes were watching the news over and over and over and over and over again, it is really important. I know right now, sometimes not only do I turn it off, sometimes what I do is I also actually turn it to a cooking channel. I might turn it to a pet show. I might turn it to maybe some voice competition show. So you want to kind of interrupt your ingestion of news over and over and over again during these times, particularly when it is something that you can't do anything about. The other thing that is really important is to actually bring voice to whatever is your actual concern, whether or not you talk to friends or family about it. It's really important to actually bring voice to it and to communicate rather than to actually worry and worry and worry about it in your head. When you actually bring voice to it, one of the things that is important is to actually create a plan. I often tell people worrying is not a plan of action. Worrying is really just worrying, and it takes up a lot of energy without the production of a plan. So the thing that you're worried about or the thing that you're concerned about, you really want to make sure that you create a plan. You're going to feel better just the fact that you have a plan if this thing should occur. In addition to turning TVs off, some people also need to look at, are there triggers, their iPhones, their social media feeds. They may need to withdraw and turn those off. Talk therapy and going to a therapist is sometimes what is necessary. Again, we spoke earlier in news you can use about exercise. And that is important. The other thing that is that a lot of people use is they activate their parasympathetic nervous system, which is the opposite of your sympathetic nervous system. And the way to actually activate that is to do a double inhale. So inhale and then inhale further and then slowly exhale.
You will find if you're in a very tense situation that this immediately calms you and allows you to kind of think a little bit more about what your next step should actually be. So all of these things are really, really important when it comes to actually avoiding anxiety or panic attacks in a manner that become debilitating. Alrighty, so a couple of things that I want to go over because May is Mental Health Awareness Month, and that is part of the reason why we're actually doing this topic. So I want to make sure you guys have important resources. The National Alliance on Mental Health is NAMI, and they have a website, NAMI.org, N like a Nancy, A, M like a Michael, I.org. Anxiety and Depression Association of America is ADAA.org. Again, we talked about Therapy for Black Men, and that's therapyforblackmen.org. On Psychological Today, they have a therapist finder, so you can actually go to that website. Also, too, remember that the Suicide and Crisis Hotline is 988. And you can call that and you can text that. I want to really thank you guys for joining me today. We're really committed to answering all of your most pressing healthcare questions. You can email me or send me an audio message at info@askdrv.us. That's info@askdrv.us. You can also follow me on YouTube and Twitter. If you or someone you love is struggling with anxiety or panic attacks, please reach out. This is one of the most treatable conditions in medicine. You do not have to white knuckle through this alone. Help is available, and it is available right now. In honor of Mental Health Awareness Month, let us commit together to breaking the silence, removing the stigma, and building a world where asking for help is the bravest and most powerful thing you can do. I want to thank you for joining us today, and we'll see you next Monday right here at 10 a.m. on WOL.

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1: You may think you know McDonald's drinks, but you don't know them like this. 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
7: Ladies and gentlemen, welcome to another exciting episode of Mick Unplugged, and I am here in New York, Times Square. Couldn't do this show without having the talented, the best, the creme de la creme. When we are talking about Broadway, we are talking about my good friend, the one and only Boss Alicia, Celicia Thomas. Oh, Celicia, how you doing, girl?
8: I'm like, I'm so happy to be here. Thank you so much for having me.
7: You know, and I forgot to say California's finest, you know, Fresno is in the building. So my wife is from California, Bay Area.
8: Right on. I love the Bay Area. It's so beautiful. It's a different vibe. I lived in Southern California for a little while. And that was nice, but I like the Bay Area.
7: Yeah.
8: When it comes to California,
7: New York is it. So what got you here? Let's just go there. What got Celicia from Cali to New York? I mean, we're like old school, like East Coast, West Coast rival. Like you flipped.
8: I did. I was in college at Cal State Fullerton, barely graduated, but I did it.
7: Okay.
8: And I did it early.
7: Okay.
8: I was working as a vocalist and a princess at Disneyland.
7: Hmm.
8: And I loved it. I got dropped down to one day a week.
7: Okay.
8: And I'm like, how are you supposed to live on one day a week, y'all? And there were some other things going on. I got out of a bad relationship. And I came out to New York City to just visit. But when I got here, Mick, I just fell in love. I fell in love with it. I'm like, this doesn't make sense. I can't just like upend my life. I met this homeless man, sat down next to me, waiting for the A train. And he said, I don't know who you are, but you need to move here and you need to do it now. I had goosebumps all over my body. His eyes were twinkling. Like, I'm not making this up.
7: Wow.
8: Within 2 weeks, I had gotten rid of everything in California and finished my last days at Disneyland and was back in New York. And the week I got here, I landed the first national tour of Beautiful, the Carole King musical. I got here and I mean, there was a little bit of time before we started rehearsals, but mm-hmm. I toured for 2 years. While I was on tour, I took a week off, ran for a pageant, became Miss California. I just was living in my suitcases and kind of flying by the seat of my pants and prepared to fail. Okay if I failed, but giving myself the opportunity to fly just in case if it did want to work out.
7: Yeah.
8: I never wanted to think, what if? Like, what if I listen to my heart. What if I took the chance? It's okay if you fail. Just try.
7: So we're going to back up again. Miss California. Oh, you just casually, you know, and I was doing this and then I went Miss California and then I was, let's back up because I know how humble you are, but we're going to back up and let's talk about Miss California for those that don't know.
8: It was the Miss World Organization, which in America, it's not that, well, at the time, it wasn't that big of a deal. It was new to us. Mm-hmm. In the world, it's recognized, but in the country, usually our country just sends a model.
7: Right.
8: And that was one of the first 2 years that they held a pageant here in the States. Mm. And so the way they kind of did it was different than the systems usually run. And I just went as a delegate, a national delegate. Mm-hmm. And out of all the girls there, I had the highest score for the West Coast, for the California. So I ended up with the title of Miss California. Mm-hmm. And they were okay with me being on tour. And each state that I went to, I was able to like volunteer and wear my crown and meet with my sister, crown title holders. And it was really fun. One of the directors for the first pageants that I ever ran in for Miss Fresno, she became my mentor, and now she's my best friend.
7: Okay.
8: But at the time, she was like, what's your talent? And I was like, I was just going to memorize a monologue. She goes, that in pageant world, that's code for you don't have a talent. She's like, can you sing? I'm like, I do at church.
7: Mm.
8: And so I took voice lessons for the first time.
7: You know, you again, all the humbleness in my good friend, Celicia, you highlighted. And then I was on Broadway. So let's talk about the Broadway story. So how did Celicia from Fresno, California, all of a sudden is now the star on Broadway?
8: It was a dream of mine since I was little, but it was one of those, like, what are the chances?
7: Yeah.
8: Like, what are the chances? My hometown hero, Audra McDonald, she has 6 Tonys, and she's from Fresno, California. I see it, and she's black like me.
7: Yeah.
8: And so I felt like, okay, well, again, I always like to give myself permission to fall flat on my face. Mm. But when I get a yes, and when I get a win, it's good.
7: Yeah.
8: But people don't see all the no's that I get. But for when it came to Broadway, I toured for what, 1 year and 9 months? And I loved it. I loved touring with the Carole King musical.
7: Mm-hmm.
8: And I put my notice in, not because I didn't like it anymore, but I've always just wanted to live in New York and I wanted to give it a chance. So I put my notice in, not having anything lined up. And right after, I ended up getting a show called Trevor with the director who directed Beautiful. And while I was playing Diana Ross. And oh gosh, there's a great story there. But while I was playing Diana Ross in Trevor in Chicago, I get a text from my agent saying, the role that you did on tour has opened up on Broadway. Do you want it? I'm like, are you kidding me? I've been waiting for this moment my whole life. I don't even have to audition for it. I just have to say yes. And I said yes, and after I finished that run, they gave me 2 days. Mm. I moved to the city on a Monday, I rehearsed Tuesday, Wednesday, and I made my Broadway debut on a Thursday.
7: Ladies and gentlemen, that is not easy. There's a lot of memorization that has to go on. There's a lot of marks that you have to hit. And oh, by the way, you're not just talking, you have to sing, and you're with people that you probably haven't been around.
8: Oh no, I met the lead while we were doing the show. Like, I'd see her on all these billboards and trash cans all over Times Square. And in the first scene that I was in, she came up, because in rehearsal, she wasn't there. It was her stand-in. And so on stage, she comes up to me and I'm like, oh, it's the girl from the billboards. Celicia, you have to say your line.
7: Right. No fangirl moment.
8: I know. Right. I wish I could have gotten to meet her before. Like, it was so cool to me. Yeah, it was completely surreal. But

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1: So for those that don't know, walk us through a Broadway audition, right? Are you on one play like your entire life? Do you audition for other? Like, walk the casuals like me through being on Broadway and what that means from your perspective.
2: There are so many different ways to approach the Broadway world. Mm-hmm. I have friends who have been in Lion King for over a decade.
1: Wow.
2: They call that a government job. Okay.
1: Okay.
2: Where you get to go to work and you have a good feeling it's going to be there tomorrow.
1: Right. Right.
2: You're going to get that check. You know exactly what to do. You can make your grocery list while you at work. It's like, you know.
1: You don't learn anything new.
2: No, right. No, you just go to work, you do your thing, and then you go home to your apartment and your family.
1: Mm.
2: That's one way of looking at it. Then I have friends who jump from show to show to show. Some of them are broke, but they've got credits and a reputation.
1: Yeah.
2: And they're shooting for that Tony.
1: Mm-hmm.
2: They want to get the role of a lifetime. They want to build that list of like leading roles. But because they're jumping from show to show, sometimes there's gaps in between the shows, but they,
1: it's like that job hopper. And you got to explain. So
2: yeah,
1: from April of 2021 to today, you don't have nothing on there.
2: Yeah.
1: Why?
2: Yeah, okay. Exactly.
1: Okay.
2: But you might know their name and their face. So that's a different approach. And then there is the chorus where you can jump from chorus to chorus and always be in a show and stack up your credits. But you might not be famous, but you're always working or you're always swinging. There's just different ways to approach it. My feelings change all the time. At first, I just wanted to be on Broadway. And that first show that I got, it was a dream come true. Better than I ever thought it could be. I was so happy.
1: Mm.
2: My cast was so welcoming and fun and loving and like people who I'd listened to on the CD for so long.
1: Mm-hmm.
2: I'm standing next to them on stage.
1: Yeah.
2: Just in awe of them. I never, ever, ever took that for granted. And the show that I did after that, boy, oh boy, was it a very different experience. I got my butt kicked.
1: No.
2: I got my butt kicked.
1: Yeah.
2: I did.
1: All right. Do tell. Do tell. Do tell.
2: The Britney Spears musical. There was a lot happening.
1: Okay.
2: There was a lot happening on all angles in that show.
1: Mm.
2: Ultimately, I am so grateful for that show. I'd never taken a swinging position before.
1: Okay, so explain what a swinging position is. Because some people are like,
2: swinger?
1: What's
2: what?
1: The issue talking about?
2: Why are you swinging?
1: Right.
2: A swing is like a super understudy where you're covering almost everybody. Well, in my case, almost everybody in the company.
1: Okay.
2: So sometimes a swing can cover 3 roles or 4 roles. And a lot of times it's people in the ensemble. They had me covering 12 roles, pretty much the entire ensemble and 6 of the leads. That's not normal.
1: Okay. Sounds tedious.
2: It was.
1: Sounds like your brain is on fire because it's like, wait, who am I today?
2: And I ended up going on before I was expected to go on.
1: Mm-hmm.
2: So almost every new role that I went on for, I had not been rehearsed for. That is crazy. It's Broadway. You got me on stage, feeling my way around. Everyone's hoping that I say the right line at the right place. And then I sing my harp. Come on, y'all. That's a little crazy.
1: Yeah.
2: I went on for, they swung me on for a lot. So it was a short run. We were only open for 3 months.
1: Mm-hmm.
2: We had 123 performances. I was on for 68 of them. Again, not normal. I went on for one of the lead roles over 25 times. But the actual lead, it was basically Disney meets Britney Spears, all these Disney princesses with Britney Spears music, and they're finding like their feminists, like they realize they don't have to do the same stories that have been written for them.
1: Yeah.
2: Snow White and Cinderella are the two like leads.
1: So then what became your first lead?
2: My first lead,

0: Snow White.
1: Snow White.
0: Playing Snow White in Once Upon a One More Time. That's the... Oh, wait! No, I went on for one of the stepsisters in Once Upon a One More Time. That was my first principal debut, I would say.
1: Okay. How did that feel?
0: Full house.
1: Yeah.
0: Extended applause. Not just for me. Mm-hmm. For the show. It was such an electric night. I think it was like industry night.
1: Mm-hmm.
0: So our peers were in the audience. And they wild!
1: There you go.
0: They were wild. And I just remember feeling like, I've always wanted to feel this or feel or see what it was like. And this feels great. Mm. A lot of times when I'm in the spotlight, I get nervous. I get stage fright and I'm stressed out. And so I'm not always able to enjoy the pressure until the very end. And I'm learning how to enjoy something that I've wanted for so long that has so high stakes when it begins, not just right towards the end when I'm like, I think I made it. The life that I'm building for myself seemed to be more and more high pressure situations. And I just realized like life is too short to not have fun. Like what's the point of manifesting all this stuff or praying for it if when it comes, I'm stressed out.
1: Yeah.
0: I don't want to be stressed out. The thing that I've been working on, and with my husband too, is how can I perform at the highest level if I have to wait for a very long time, for one moment in time? How can I perform at the highest level after waiting for so long and to stay relaxed when those few minutes come? Again, the high pressure situations, but trying to stay relaxed.
1: You've said, because I've counted 5 times, you're not afraid to fail. I think that is so important for everybody that's watching, that's listening. Why is that a big component, not just for you, but something everybody should embrace?
0: I talk about it in my book a lot. It's called Why Be a 9 When You Can Be a 10. And it's a fun book. It doesn't take itself too seriously. And on the outside, it could feel like, oh, reach for perfection. But that's not what it's about. It's about embracing all of your flaws and showing up in this world exactly as you are. Because there is nothing better than somebody who is okay with exactly who they are. That puts everybody at ease.
1: Yeah.
0: Even if you're just a mess, if you own your mess, but like it just, there's something magical about those unicorns who just are self-actualized and show up unapologetically themselves. And I think part of that is embracing the parts of you that might not be pretty. The parts of you that might not be polished or completely put together. You know, sometimes I'm pretty awkward and I used to really be embarrassed about that. And now I just kind of embrace it and I don't care. Like, that's just who I am. And when it comes to how that translates in my career, I put myself out there a lot. And sometimes I even will save the rejections that I get because I'm like, I can't believe. I can't believe I tried that. Like, who has the audacity to do it? Like, I will even shock myself because I realize all it takes is one yes. All it takes is one major opportunity to come your way. And it's like, bam, everything's different. Just like I dated a bajillion people on the road. I had a boyfriend in every major city in America. Okay. None of them were the ones. All it takes is to find that one person who is like, oh, you're weird. I'm weird too. Let's do this together forever.
1: Yeah.
0: You just got to get it right once.
1: Yeah.
0: But you have to be okay with hearing the no, seeing the no, getting the no's. And when the stakes are high, those no's hurt extra. When you're like, whoo, that one would have changed my life. But when you keep putting yourself in those positions, and you're in the arena. You're in the arena of greatness. You're in the neighborhood. Getting big no's, it hurts. But you're in the right neighborhood.
1: Yeah.
0: And it's just a matter of time.
1: Yeah.
0: Keep showing up.
1: I love it. I love it. And show all the way up too. Like, that's my thing. If you're going to show up, show all the way up. Like, anything you do half-hearted is never going to make it. Like, that's why people that have side hustles, and everybody knows I say this all the time, at some point, either make your side hustle the main thing or quit side hustling.
0: Ooh.
1: Because you can't live in two worlds. That's right.
0: Why am I convicted?
1: Oh, did I touch something? Did I hit a nerve? I'm sorry.
0: I needed to hear that.
1: You can't side hustle forever.
0: You cannot.
1: You can't. And you're limiting what should be your main thing by trying to side hustle.
0: Because if it's your side hustle and it brings you joy, there's a reason why that passion is in you.
1: Then put that whole, as one of my uncles would say, put your whole ass in it then. Yes.
0: What is your favorite thing that you love?
1: You can't replace human bonding, right? Like, my thing is, I just love hearing people's stories. I love being able to let others listen to people's stories because everybody's going through something and you never know the word that Celicia just said or is about to say is a moment that somebody needed. And there's always, like, every episode I do, I get a response from different people that's like, I needed that.
0: Mm.
1: Thank you. And that's my thing. Mm-hmm. Like, so my thing with Mick Unplug is your because. That thing that's deeper than your why. To me, your why is superficial, right?
0: Oh.
1: Like, your why is about to be your child. Should be your why. But why? What's the because? And so if I said, Celicia, what's your because right now? Like, what's that thing that's like, this is my purpose. This is my motivation. This is my accountability when I don't need it. What's your because?
0: Wow. Are you asking me for real?
1: For real, for real.
0: You know, my priorities have changed quite a bit. And I recently went to a Tony Robbins conference.
1: Mm.
0: And it was wild.
1: Okay.
0: Did it change my life? Yes.
1: Okay.
0: And one of the exercises that we did in the arena, there were thousands of us. He turned off the lights. The kids had to leave. And
1: oh.
0: Yeah.
1: This is water, but.
0: Right. Okay. And there was an exercise of basically seeing your life as it would be if you let all your disempowering beliefs take the front seat, continue to take the front seat.
1: Mm-hmm.
0: And we went deeper and deeper down that road, and seeing what that could look like was very painful.
1: Mm.
0: Letting your doubts, letting my doubts, and the most disempowering things I could think that I realized weren't even true.
1: Yeah.
0: What does your life look like if that is in the driver's seat? And so with my new priorities now being my family, it's always been career, career, career, career. Let's climb this ladder. And I think I will always be a career girl. But now I'm married and I love my husband.
1: Yeah.
0: I love him.
1: Yeah.
0: I love him. Like, I didn't think I could love a person like I love my husband, Andrew.
1: Let's go, Andrew.
0: He's so special in so many different ways, and I've started to maneuver differently. And now we're going to have a baby.
1: Yeah.
0: Everything just feels different. And there's a life that I've always wanted to live. And I've gotten to live it up to an extent in my own life. But thinking about having my child grow up with that just being baseline. It's kind of freaking cool.
1: Right?
0: Can I do that?
1: You sure can.
0: Can I create a life that I've always wanted and it's just like normal to the, like, that would be my dream. And a challenge for me. Like, can I do that?
1: Yeah.
0: I'm not sure if that answers the because.
1: It does. It does. And here's what's crazy cool. And I don't think most parents have thought of this. I'm glad you did. You can give your children the life that you wanted. And I think a lot of times we settle and we do it the opposite way. Well, you know, I couldn't do this as a kid and neither can you, or I didn't have TV. So you're not, you know, like we get in those because I didn't. I'm going to make it tough. I'm going to raise you tough so that you appreciate. Well, you can also appreciate and have, I'm not going to say luxury, but you can have comfort and appreciate it all at the same time.
0: Let's go.
1: Right?
0: Yeah.
1: Right? It's okay.
0: I want them to be kind.
1: What?
0: I know. Like, I feel like there's like a stereotype. Like, if you grow up with something, you're going to be like this. I don't know what my kids will grow up as. I'm like, I'm not rolling in the dough. But one day I want to be. And when that happens, I want my kids to be humble and kind and generous.
1: That is it.
0: I hope I'm a good mom.
1: You're going to be a great mom. Stop.
0: I've never done it before.
1: Most people haven't. Most of us start that way, you know? Gotta start with one. Gotta start with one. So, Salisha, you talked about the book. What encouraged you to write the book?
0: Ooh.
1: And give us the title again.
0: Why be a 9 when you can be a 10? Mm. You know, I've always written. I have journals and journals and journals of writing. And I wrote a book in the pandemic that will never see the light of day. It's completely, completely inappropriate. And I couldn't use it for public use. Mm-hmm. But I wanted to write something that I could use. And that book that I'd written in the pandemic, it had a lot of good story. There was a love story in it. It was unrequited, didn't work out. And it was just, everything about it was wrong.
1: Mm-hmm.
0: But it tied into all these awesome stories, some of which I've told you about.
1: Mm-hmm.
0: And I'm like, well, where can I use these? And also, how can I get my message of embrace failure, embrace your flaws, enjoy life by being you instead of what you think people want you to be?
1: Yeah.
0: How can I put that all together? And it just brought me a lot of joy. It actually kind of wrote itself.
1: Mm-hmm.
0: And so it gave me an outlet to put some of my favorite stories, like running a marathon without training on a 2-show day. Like, that to me was a little bit, I did that. That was wild. I get to write it down. I get to tell, I don't actually think that's in the book. Regardless, I get to tell these stories and wrap it up with like what I think. I don't know. I just want it to encourage.
1: Yeah.
0: That is my goal.
1: Okay.
0: Is for when people come in contact with me, they feel encouraged and they feel inspired. And if they're like, that basic girl can do it, that means I can do it. Listen, anything is possible. And it's so easy to look at people who are where you want to be or somewhere where you think like that's not a thing. And just to feel like, well, that's only possible for those kind of people.
1: Yeah.
0: And that's how I've always looked at the people who I look up to.
1: Mm-hmm.
0: And I've been fortunate enough to start meeting the people who I've looked up to.
1: Okay.
0: Slowly but surely.
1: Yeah.
0: And I realize they're all just people. Like, that is wild to me.
1: Mm-hmm.
0: And why is that? Why does that feel so mysterious?
1: Right. Right.
0: Like, take that filter off and stop gatekeeping.
1: Let's go. That's what I'm talking about. That's the truth. So that's the truth.
0: Figured something out.
1: Yeah.
0: How does that benefit you to not share what you learn?
1: Right.
0: Yeah. With your peers, with your sisters, like let's communicate. I shared something on my blog a few months ago about, I think I had a miscarriage.
1: Mm.
0: And I feel like you're not supposed to tell people that.
1: Okay.
0: But I was like, what? If I don't tell anybody, that's like the most isolating thing in the world.
1: Yep. Yep.
0: That don't make no sense. Yep. Who made these rules, Mick?
1: It wasn't me.
0: Who made these rules?
1: Right.
0: You're supposed to just go through stuff by yourself and not tell anybody? Nope. That feels completely alienating and isolating, like you're all alone.
1: Mm-hmm.
0: And I wrote a blog about it. And do you know how many of my friends came out of the woodwork to tell me about their stories?
1: It wasn't just you.
0: No, my friends who I've known, and a few of them, it had happened that week for them.
1: Wow.
0: Like, hold up. All y'all was just going to hold on to all of this in pain, suffering by yourself. That is crazy to me.
1: Yeah.
0: We are literally all in this together.
1: Yeah. Good stuff, Salisha. Words of wisdom. I didn't know you were a philosopher as well.
0: Shut up.
1: You do it all. You do it all. The philosophy. from Celecia Thomas.
0: Oh my God.
1: So Celecia, you've been amazing with your time. I know how busy you are. I do want you and Andrew both to know, very proud of both of you.
0: Thank you.
1: Very proud of both of you. Uncle Mick is here for you guys.
0: Uncle Mick.
1: Yes. Uncle Mick is there.
0: Thank you.
1: Absolutely. So, Celecia, where can people find and follow you? Not that they don't know where to find you, but where do you want them to follow you?
0: Thank you for asking. They can follow me on at The Celecia Show on Instagram. That's the name of my podcast, my YouTube. Well, I guess my new YouTube's not called that, but it's my show is called The Celecia Show. My Instagram is called The Celecia Show, and my website is theceliciashow.com. It's like by Felicia, but with an S. But it's spelled S to the A to the L to the E. Just kidding.
1: Oh, keep going. You don't know how to spell your name? No. You don't know how to spell your name?
0: It's S-A-L-I-S-H-A.
1: Okay. Ladies and gentlemen, this has been my good friend, Miss Celecia Thomas. Celecia, so honored to have you.
0: Thank you.
1: This has meant the world to me.
0: Thank you.
1: You got it.
0: And thank you for encouraging me.
1: All the viewers and listeners, remember, your because is your superpower. Go unleash it.
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1: Ladies and gentlemen, welcome to another exciting episode of Mick Unplugged. And today's guest is an exceptional motivational speaker and advocate who has dedicated his life to empowering youth and communities. Overcoming significant challenges in his own life, he has become a voice of hope and inspiration for many. Please join me in welcoming my good friend, Mr. Roy Juarez Jr. Man, Roy, so one, again, honored to have you here. Man, your story is more than inspirational. Your story is so powerful. On the show, we talk about your because, that thing that really pushes you.
8: I really think my because is my siblings. That's it. Like they're the reasons why I fight as hard as I do. But when I started to fight for them and I started working with kids across the nation, I started to see all the other kids that reminded me of my siblings and my little brother and my little sister, especially.
1: Like, let's go back to how this started and what growing up was like for you and talking to the audience about that journey, not to talk to yourself, but to tell that story.
8: Yeah. I was invited to be a keynote speaker at a conference that I had snuck into when I was a homeless teenager. And I snuck into that conference to steal a meal. And I remember when I was the keynote, they invited me on stage. I'm standing at the podium and I remember glancing back to the very back of the room where I had sat as a homeless kid. And I said, man, if I could have just run to him, meaning my younger self, and tell him, don't give up, life will get better, but you have to be here to see it. You're not going to believe that you're eventually going to be close to your mom again, that you're going to have nieces and nephews that you absolutely love, that you're going to see the things that you have seen. And I share that with kids because I also want them to know that what they're going through at that moment, there is a future. They have a future that belongs to them, not to their situation, that belongs to them, not to their family environment, not to their socioeconomic environment. It belongs to them, but they have to put in the work to get there. But they don't have to do it alone. because there are people who believe in them and people want to help them get there. I became homeless officially at the age of 14. And I say officially because it all started when I was about 12. My parents were going through a very violent divorce, but 1 week my mom would take him back. The next week he would have to be gone. And so It got to the point that I started to defend my mother physically whenever I was always with her, always protecting her, always trying to be there to support her. So when my dad came home, I remember one time he said to her, "You need to make a choice. Do you want your son or do you want me?" Right? And I mean, that hurt, right? Because I'm Roy Waters Jr. I carry his name. And I said, "You know what, Mom?" I said, "You don't have to make a choice. I'll leave." And I remember that in that one instant, calling this woman from the church, and I said, "Well, please come get me. Please come get me. Please come get me." It was Easter. And she's like, "Okay, I'll come get you." And I spend Easter with them. But what breaks my heart is when I think about my mom, I'm sure he left too. So she literally spent Easter alone. I left, he left. And so it was a constant going back and forth. And so one day my mom finally just said, "You know what? Enough's enough. I want you out. Get out, get out." My dad was like, "If I can't have you, no one's going to have you." So we had to go into hiding. And we started moving from home to home to home. And every time he would find us, we would have to take the sheets off our bed, put them on the floor, put our clothes in the middle, and we were gone every single time he found us. And around 14 years old is when I finally became homeless on my own. My mom had met a man and who was helping her. And he said, I'll help you come live with me. But the only catch was that he didn't want kids. And for the longest time, Mick, I thought that she just left us because she didn't want us. Fast forward many years later, after I'm an activist crossing the country, working all over the nation, I invite my mom to come with me to upstate New York. And she's with me and we're in a juvenile hall in upstate New York. And where I speak, I tell our story, and afterwards, we're all talking, me, the students, the probation officers, and one woman is talking to my mom behind me, and I can hear her talking, and I'm talking to a young girl, but I want to hear what's happening to my mom, make sure she's safe. And the lady said, "How could you leave them?" And she said something that kind of shifted everything in my perspective. She told that lady, "You don't get it. You don't get it. He wanted me dead. If he would have found us, he might have killed all of us. If he would just find me, he's only going to kill me." So in her brokenness, her thought was getting rid of us was technically saving us.
1: Saving you.
8: Yeah. And that has changed everything. You know, parents are human. They make mistakes. They're growing up just as they have the same pains and fears and anxiety that even I have to this day. I personally don't have children. I can't even imagine what my mom was going through, knowing that her high school sweetheart wanted her dead, and now she's having to care for five kids and can't do it. And then he gets her fired from her job. She now can't do it financially.
1: Let's talk about that emotion. So the emotion, before you knew the real reason, right? The real because. Your mother's because was saving your life, right?
8: Absolutely.
1: But 14-year-old Roy didn't know that.
8: What was that emotion? Roy was lost.
1: Right.
8: He thought he was the common denominator because his grandparents didn't take him. They took his little sister, but they didn't take him. His aunts and uncles wouldn't take him. All the families that he lived in, he could only stay for a short while, whether it be a month in some lucky cases, whether it be a night in others. So I got to the point that I was like, you know what? The only common denominator is me. I must be bad. Something must be wrong with me because nobody wants me. And the sad thing is that this happens in a lot of our youth across the nation, and I have seen it firsthand. And I've learned that kids never stop loving their parents. It was never my parents' fault as a kid. It was me. Mm-hmm. Kids only stop loving themselves. And that's what's really sad, because then they grow up with this idea that I'm not good enough, I don't deserve. Why should I even try hard? That future, that college isn't for kids like me.
1: And what was that like as a kid trying to create bonds of friendship with other kids? Or was it like you didn't want to attach to people because you never knew what stability was? Like, what
8: for
1: was
8: me,
1: that
8: I
1: like?
8: Think it was the opposite. I was so hungry for someone to love me that I attached to everyone. And I became what everyone wanted me or needed me to be at that moment. So if I went to a new home, I now say that I like looked in an imaginary bag and asked, well, who do they want me to be? Because if I could become whoever or whatever in some cases, which is not good, what they want me to be, then that meant that I had a place to sleep one more night. I had food to eat one more day. If my baby brother or my baby sister wanted to see me and this family would let them, I at least got to see my brother and sister for like one more night. And so I lost myself in this homelessness, in this process, in this bag full of different Roys to survive.
1: That is so deep. And so uncommon, but common at the same time. And what I mean by that is uncommon because we don't get to hear these stories. And a lot of times when you're speaking to youth, they're not going to tell you everything that's really going on. But the common part is, this is what's going on today still, absolutely, right? And as leaders, as adults, as leader of people and leaders of communities, it's our job to have those conversations, absolutely, to let people know that there are safe outlets. And so I applaud you for creating those safe outlets, brother.
8: Thank you. And I think that you touch on a really good point. Kids want to share, but they're scared to share. And the reason I say right. that is I love my mom. And I didn't want my mom to get in trouble. And I knew that if I would have spoken up, she probably would go to court. And my brain was like, she's going to go to jail. And so my loyalty was still to my mother. I wasn't going to say anything.
1: Yeah.
8: It's not until you find a trusted adult that youth like myself will let you in to even help.
1: That's great, dude. So let's go to the hotel that you were sneaking into to get meals. So let's talk about that journey and the humbling of that, right? Like, absolutely, continental breakfast. All right, I can go in here today. If I come in tomorrow, they may not know that I'm here or that I'm actually staying here. So walk us through that survival, dude.
8: Absolutely. Yeah, and thank you for those words, actually, survival. I think that when you grow up with a tough life, you learn lessons that can never be taught in a book. But if you can take your education and define those lessons, then there's no stopping you. Because education will not only change your life, but it will change the entire fabric of your family. And that's why education is so powerful. And at this point, I was very street smart. And so I saw this huge hotel, downtown Dallas, Texas. It's the Omni Hotel. And I thought, man, they got to have food in there, right? It's a beautiful, big, big hotel. So I walk in and I'm looking around. And sure enough, I saw this line of women about to go into this room. And I figured they're going to probably have some type of meeting. There's got to be food in there. So I hid my bag because I learned as a homeless kid, if I was invisible, I got to stay longer. I couldn't make any waves. If I was living in a home, I'm going to wash my dish. I'm going to clean your dishes. I'm going to cut your yard. Because the happier you are with me there, the longer you'll let me stay. Kids become invisible, but no child, no kid should ever have to be invisible, right? They have a voice and their voice matters and they have to learn how to use that voice. And it's up to us as the adults to help them learn how to use it effectively. And so I go in, I hide my bag, and sure enough, they open up these doors and all these women start to walk in, and I walk right in there with them. And I go sit in the very far back corner so that no one would notice me. And as I sit there, some lady comes and she serves me and I thank her and I start to eat. Well, this woman comes out on stage and I don't really care what she has to say. Like, I'm gonna eat my meal and I'm gonna leave. But when she's talking, her words, like, I'm really listening to what she's saying, and she's talking about the way she grew up on the last street in Laredo, Texas, to the border, and she grew up as an immigrant. Her parents were immigrants, and how she was told that girls like her don't make it. But this woman grew to be the highest ranking Latina woman in the combat support field, the United States Army. She broke all kinds of records because her father taught her to ask, why not you? Mm-hmm. He said, why not you? You go ask that counselor who said you can't make it. Go ask her, why can't you make it? And as I sat there, I had my plate in front of me. And even though I was hungry, I wasn't even eating because I had a bigger hunger. And in my mind, I was like, well, why not me? Because I used to dream. Like, why can't I have my dreams? And so after that woman spoke, I walked up to her table. I grabbed her card, went back out, grabbed my bag, made my way back to San Antonio because this was in Dallas. And I went back to San Antonio where I'm from and went straight to my best friend's aunt's house, a woman who had my baby brother. And I said, I need my baby brother back because I thought I had a plan.
1: So I'm intrigued by the story because I know it. So what happens next? You thought you had a plan. So what happens next, man?
8: So my plan was by the time I made it back to Miss Carmen's house to get baby Ray, the idea of me being able to have my future was gone. It was a little bit of hope from what I heard, and then it was gone. But I thought, he will have his. My baby brother will have his entire future. I'm going to give up my entire life. I will work 1, 2, 3 jobs. I'm going to put him on a bus. He's going to go to school, and all his dreams will come true. And so we had no, I mean, I'm a teenager, so we have nowhere to live. But my plan was, if I take them to this church I knew about when I was a kid that I attended with my mom, then maybe they'll help us and maybe they'll let us live in there. So we literally went, took the bus as far as it could. We walked the rest of the way. We sat on the front porch of that church and just waited for someone to show up, because I knew it was Wednesday if they were going to have service. And sure enough, the lead pastor shows up and she gets out and she recognizes me. She goes, "Roy?" I was like, "Hi, Pastor Doris." I said, "Can I talk to you?" And she goes like, "Yeah, let me open the church." So we go inside the church and I plead my case. We have nowhere to live. I just need a place to live with my baby brother. I promise you, I will take care of everything. I will do the yard. I will clean it. It'll be ready for all your services. I just need a place to live. And she says, "Roy, you can't live here. You can't live in this church." And for a second, I thought I had made the biggest mistake, because baby Ray had a roof over his head. And now he would be living with me on the street.
1: And then what happened to you and baby Ray?
8: Well, she said, "You will live with us under one condition." And I was scared, because everyone had a condition. Sometimes they were good, sometimes it wasn't good. And so with all this anger, I was like, "What do you want?" And she says, "Roy, calm down. Calm down." She says, "All we want is that you go back to school. You can live in our home, but you will go back to school." And that's how I went back to school, to high school. And then from high school, I graduated and took off to college.
1: Yes,
8: they
1: sir.
8: They kept me for 4 years. The only reason why I moved out of their house was because I decided to leave. Yeah. So they are my parents. They didn't legally adopt me, but they're my parents. So I have more than one set of parents.
1: Yeah.
8: And that's okay. Yeah. Because family's just not the love in your veins. Family is the love that's in your heart. That's family. We can choose family as well.
1: Yeah. So amazing, man. So amazing. And I know that the story of the speaker also comes full circle.
8: Right.
1: Because you met her later in life, right? Right.
8: Absolutely.
1: Yeah.
8: So tell us that. I'm in community college. I'm struggling. I'm not doing very well. I didn't have a good high school foundation. Right. Yeah. So if I'm going to be honest, one counselor said, I know what she was trying to help me, but she said, "Roy, did you take algebra?" I was like, "Nah, miss. Like I've never had it." She said, "Roy, did you take algebra?" And I was like, "No, miss, I didn't." And she goes, "Okay, good." And so I get to college. I don't know anything. Yeah. So I end up taking college algebra 5 times before I pass it. Right. So I'm having to relearn everything. So I'm in community college and I'm working for the activities department on campus as a work study. And so the dean knows who I am. So she comes and she finds me and she goes, "Roy," she goes, "Roy, are you coming to our event tonight?" I was like, "Nah, miss, I'm not going to come." Right. I'm walking away and she's like, "Roy, we have food." I'm like, "Ah, miss, I'm just joking. I'm going to be there." Right. Like, offer me food. I'm there. Right.
1: Right.
8: And so I come, she goes, "Good." She goes, "Roy, I want you to introduce our guest speaker." I'm like, "Yeah, who is it?" And she said, "Her name is retired Lieutenant Colonel Consuelo Castillo Kickbush," which was the same woman who had 7 years earlier speaking in that hotel. Nobody knew my story because I was taught to be silent. You know, a lot of times we teach our kids to be silent without even realizing that's what we're doing. And it looks like, what are your grandparents going to think? What's the family going to think? That's a way to silence our kids. Or what happens at home stays at home. That is a lesson that teaches our kids to be silent and not communicate. And so I was taught, you know, don't talk about what happens. So nobody knew in my campus. And so that day I broke tradition. And as I stood there, Ms. Kickbush to my left, my dean was in there, my colleagues, my professors, the other students. And I looked at her and I said, "Miss, you don't know me, miss, but I know you." And then I told the story. Yeah. And so she was crying. I was crying. 2 weeks later, I got invited to speak at her book signing. And then 2 weeks after, I got hired in her company.
1: Amazing.
8: It was supposed to be a 2-month internship and it lasted for 2 years. And
1: that's amazing.
8: My life continued to change.
1: Yeah.
8: Because she mentored me. I started traveling with her and she was just peeling layers like an onion to try to get to some of the core issues, because I had a lot of street inside of me.
1: But you used that, man.
8: Absolutely.
1: It fueled you.
8: Absolutely.
1: It fueled you, and now we have impact truth, right?
8: And if we don't invest in our kids, what I had is going to come out regardless.
1: Right.
8: The difference is it going to come out in something that's going to be productive, that's going to add to our communities? Is it going to add to our nation? Or is it going to be something that's become destructive?
1: Yeah.
8: And so we want to help our kids see their value, understand, process, and heal from what they've gone through so they can be contributing members of society.
1: So impact truth, right?
8: So,
1: You're empowering youth now.
8: Yes.
1: And so talk to us about starting that.
8: Well,
1: and then obviously what it is and what you're doing.
8: Absolutely. Thank you. My intention was I am going to get my degree. I'm going to go work in corporate America. I'm going to make a lot of money and I'm never going to be homeless again, ever. Mm. I never wanted to have this life again. But I started taking a lot of psychology classes. And my psychology classes were mainly for me, not to learn it, but trying to figure out what the heck happened to me, what the heck happened to my family. And it really taught me to separate the illness from the person. I love the person. I can help her with the illness. And that was my mom for me. And so I remember one day driving through the middle of the night before classes. It was like 3 o'clock in the morning. And I'm driving back to San Antonio from Abilene, Texas. Mm-hmm. And I want to get to her house before she leaves for work. And I leave her a rose on her car with a note. I turn around and I'm driving back to campus. When my phone rings and I look at it and it's my mom. And I answer it and she can barely speak because she's crying. She says, how can you love me? She said, after everything I have done to you, how do you love me? You're my mom. You will always be my mom. See, life gets better if we choose to be the change.
1: Yeah.
8: So when I'm graduating college, this is my thought process now of I want to be better and not bitter. You know, mm-hmm. I want to show my siblings that there's a better way, that we can undo some of the lessons we learned in our childhood and not pass them on to the next generation. So as I start to cross the stage, I start thinking, why me? Why do I get to make it? Why do I get to cross the stage when there's a 1.6 million kids just like me at that time? Now there's 2.1 million kids like me. We went in the wrong direction. I can't even tell you how, and that is horrible. But at that time, I was like, why do I get this opportunity? So I said, you know what? Before I use my business degree and go work in corporate America, I need to give back. And I'll do it for 6 months, and I'm going to live out of my car, and I'm going to drive from LA to Jacksonville, Florida, and I'm going to speak for free at any shelter, organization, any place that would open up their doors. And I'm going to find the kids. I'm going to tell them, don't give up. Life gets better, but you have to be here to see it. And I dubbed it the Homeless by Choice Tour because I was homeless again, but this time it was my choice, not my situation, not my parents. It was my choice. And 3 months into it, I saw America through a lens that not very many people get to see. I saw how broken we are. And I said, I have to do more. So I decided that instead of crossing the country for 6 months, I would live out of my car and I would circle the entire nation. And I was going to give myself a goal to reach at least 100,000 kids. I ended up living in my car, out of my car for 2.5 years. No grants, no funders. A tour that ran me over $200,000. A money that I had to raise along the way. But I was able to reach over 108,000 kids. And then my phone has never stopped ringing.
1: Look at that. Perseverance, the power to keep going.
8: Yeah.
1: But more importantly, the power to make an impact. Another pillar, another core value that I know that you believe in as well as me is the power of mentorship. And I believe for me, like that's my purpose now, right? It's to mentor because I've had amazing mentors. Talk to us about what mentorship means to you.
8: So two things pop in my head. One, mentors, if you're going to be a mentor, whoever's listening, it's about them, not about you. You're there to help guide them and direct them. You're going to struggle with your mentee, especially if you find a kid like me. I'm going to push and push and push. Why? Because every person I have trusted has failed me. Every person. So I need to make sure that you're real. I need to make sure that you're, when you tell me you love me, you're not just saying it because you say it to all the kids you work with. You're not telling me that you're going to be there for me. I need to make sure that you're really going to be there for me. And the moment that I believe you, I never want to let you go. When I got myself fired, so I'm going to state it that way. When I got myself fired from my mentor's company, I was so devastated that I did everything I needed to get to try to get back to into her company. So she raised the bar even higher, and I met it because as the broken kid, I thought, will anyone ever love me again? Because I honestly felt that she did love me.
1: Yeah.
8: And so it caused me to work harder. Now, as a mentee, I think that it's our responsibility to honor our mentors' time, their energy, their wisdom, and the and what it took them to learn it as well.
1: Yeah.
8: And so it's a growing process, and not everyone you meet is meant to be your mentor. You have to connect and click with that person. So
1: that's right.
8: Yeah, mentorship will shave years off of hard work that you would have to do in your life to get you to the next level. But then you cannot forget once you get there to turn around and help the next generation up.
1: The insights that I get from mentors, I make sure that I'm always passing through.
8: Absolutely.
1: Because I never want my legacy to end with me, right? Like, it would be very selfish of me to take the wisdom that I get from the Damon John, a Robert Irvine, a Roy Juarez Jr. It would be very selfish for me to take the wisdom that you give me and let it sit right here. Like, it's all about the power of being able to take what Roy gives me and now help 5, 6, 7 thousand other kids or youths that went through what Roy and I went through, right? But now we can show them there is a path.
8: Absolutely. Right? Well, my thought is, what would have happened to me if my parents had mentors? If my dad had a mentor and to show him how to deal with what he went through as a kid, to process it, to how to healthily release things. What would my mom have gone through? What would that situation have been like? You know, they're both great people. They were just broken.
1: Amazing, man. So we're about to go rapid fire. I wrote a few rapid fire questions out.
8: Okay.
1: So we're going rapid fire.
8: Oh, here we go.
1: Roy, the best stage moment you've had as a speaker?
8: Being at the few conference and speaking on the stage that I snuck into and heard. And by chance, or higher power, whatever you believe, mine is a higher power, my mentor, by chance, was speaking at a conference in the same city the day before. So this time she sat in the audience as I spoke.
1: I love it. What's the best way for someone to give back to youths today?
8: Find kids who need someone in their life. There are a lot of kids who may have houses, but we don't have homes. So how many homeless kids do we have in our cities?
1: For the parent that's listening right now that's like, I'm Roy's mother, how do they have that conversation with their kid? What's some advice you'd give to that parent?
8: Kids don't care if you're perfect. They just want you there. And they want you to love them, let them know you love them. And at the same time, get plugged into a school where they may be having a parent program or something so that you can learn from other parents. My dad is back in my life, my biological dad. It took 20 years to get him back in my life. I think that we're all chasers in life. We're all chasing something, a nicer title, a bigger house, you know, partner, whatever we're chasing. Yeah. My chase had always been to bring my family back together. Not my parents married, separate, they're better. But I wanted to be able to be in a room with my family. And so when I wrote my book, Homeless by Choice, I put a dedication page to each person, including my biological father. And I said to my biological dad, actually, forgive me, I put to my dad, I hope we can build a healthy relationship before it's too late. I read the entire page, threw it on social media. His girlfriend saw it, showed him. He calls me. At the time you call my business line, it would go to my cell phone, right? Not anymore. And I answered it, and it was him. And I said, "You, Dad?" And he goes, "Yeah, it's me." I said, "What do you want?" He goes, "I heard you wrote a book." I said, "I did." He goes, "I heard you put me in it." I said, "I did, but like I changed your name so you can't sue me, right? Just in case, because like we don't have a relationship." He goes, "That's not why I'm calling. So why are you calling?" He goes, "If you're serious about what you said," he goes, "I'm ready." He goes, "I'm so sorry. I will take the blame for everything." And I said, "Dad, I don't want you to take the blame, Dad. I just wanted you to acknowledge what happened." I said, "If you're serious, come to my book launch. It's next week in San Antonio." He showed up. So for the first time in over 20-something years, I'm on stage and I invited my siblings up first and then my mom and my stepdad. And I said, "If he's willing, will my biological dad join us?" And he comes on stage. And for the first time, I have this picture of my entire family. It would not have been possible if it wasn't for my mentors, if it wasn't for education, if it wasn't for my faith, if it wasn't for forgiveness. You know, here's the final thought and something that I adopted and I own. If people can hate for no reason in this world, I can love for no reason. And I love the kids that I serve. I love my family. I love what I do. I don't have to even know these kids for us to love them. So as a community, we need to love more than hate. And I think that's desperately needed right now in this world.
1: You always give me something. And that right there was extremely powerful. So much. I'm going to restate that or re-say that. If you can hate for no reason, then you can love for no reason at all, too. That was it right there.
8: People hate for no reason, and it's stupid. We got to love for no reason. Let's switch it.
1: Where can people find the book, first and foremost?
8: 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My name, RoyWattisJr.com, or ImpactTruth.com, which is the name of my company. 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
1: Love you like a brother. Appreciate you, the words of wisdom, the mentorship that you're always providing. Most importantly, leading by example, man. Like, I appreciate you for just being present.
8: Thank you. I do my best. I'm human, but I do my best.
1: And for all the viewers and listeners, remember, your because is your superpower. That's right. Unleash it.
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1: Ladies and gentlemen, welcome to another exciting episode of Mick Unplugged. And today we're joined by a transformational speaker, an amazing coach, and an author who's dedicated to helping people uncover their true selves. Please join me in welcoming my guy, Mr. Rocky Garza. Rocky, how you doing today, brother?
12: Man, I'm doing wonderful, Mick. Thank you so much for having me on the show.
1: Rocky, man, been a huge fan of yours. Wanted to tell you personally, thank you for being the human being that you are. You do so much good for corporations. You do so much good in your community that you're an example. And I'll just be honest, man. Like I like following your lead on the example that you set. So I just wanted to personally tell you, thank you, bro.
12: Thank you. Thank you. I really appreciate that, Mick. I think it's something I am learning and I probably will the rest of my life. Two things. Number one is to say thank you. I tend to not want to say thank you, not because I don't appreciate it, because well, that means that I might acknowledge that it's true. And I think oftentimes in our lives, our hesitation to accept a compliment isn't because we don't believe it. It's because of we're the unknown that comes from what if we do. And I think the second part of that is, you know, it's been a work in progress, just like you. It's taken decades to try to really hone in on what is that. And I'm just now, probably now more than ever, which I hope I get to say this for the rest of my life, just now feel like I'm really dialing into what it is I can bring to the world that I can do that allows me to stay in my lane, to trust my gut, to do those things while simultaneously creating environments for other people to do the exact same thing, and recognizing that the overlap of the Venn diagram is so small, if we'll stay in our lane, that we can create a picture collectively that we could never just do by ourselves.
1: One of the things that I appreciate about you is something that you said and alluded to that I'm going to ask you to elaborate on. What I heard you say essentially is success doesn't happen overnight. And the reason, and I'm just going to say it, these are the words of Mick and Mick only, so don't yell at Rocky for saying this, but the reason that most people don't get the success that they're supposed to get is because at some point they stop along the way. What Rocky has done, he never quits. Doesn't matter the highest of highs or the lowest of lows, you never quit, because that great win that you just had yesterday. And I don't know about you, Rocky, but I'm not in a spot where I can just like let last week's success be the end, because my legacy, not financially, right. My legacy depends on the work that I'm going to continue to do. And so I'd love for you to elaborate on that. Just success doesn't happen overnight, bro.
12: No. Well, and I think not only does success not happen overnight, but success is not a destination. Like, I think that's why most individuals stop, or even you and I occasionally have the moment we think we should stop, or we think we might stop. Why? Well, because we are obsessed. And I say we, like collective human beings, in my experience, we are obsessed with the idea of arrival, that we think if we could get there, and if I can get there faster than you, then I could stop quicker than you, which means I could have more time to do what I want, because I don't do what I want now. Therefore, if I could get to the place I could do what I want, then I would finally have arrived. And so we call that success. And I think there's a moment where if we allow ourselves to note that, to your point, the only thing that I can guarantee that happens tomorrow within my capacity of human understanding is the sun's going to go down tonight, and it's probably going to come up tomorrow. And when we go to wake up tomorrow, everything you did today will either have been a block added to the home you are building, or it will have been a hammer to the block previously that will be gone. The reality of both what is possible and what is true is today. That's what present is. Present is all the possibilities of what could be and what is actually occurring. So I think if we can remove the idea of success from being singular, if we can remove it from destination, if we can remove it from the idea of this mountaintop, and if I could just get to that mountain, then the view there will be so great that, well, you know what will be so great after that view and your Cliff Bar and your sandwich and the photo you take and the Instagram you did? You're going to walk down the mountain, my guy. You're going to go back to the valley, and life is lived in the valley. But the valley's not sexy. The day-to-day is not sexy.
1: Ladies and gentlemen, you're going to get a glimpse into the conversations that Rocky has, the methodologies that he teaches, the principles that he provides for those that are around him. Rocky, where did this start?
12: Love. Let me be very clear when I start. Love my mom, love my dad, love my grandparents, love my family, aunts, uncles, cousins, everybody who was a part of the process. And, okay, A-N-D, it's a very powerful word. And you can live a life where you have all of your material needs and recognize that there are many things in life that are missing. My parents got divorced when I was young, right before I turned 2. Never lived with my dad growing up. Love my dad. Have the best relationship with my dad today I've ever had. My mom's been married and divorced quite a few times, 4 or 5 times. So I went to 13 schools before I graduated high school. Most of those pre-7th grade, because I moved in with my grandparents in 7th grade, and I actually went to the same junior high and the same high school. So all those schools are happening pre-7th grade. You know, I didn't realize the term first day of school didn't mean first day at a school until 7th grade. I didn't realize it was a time of year. I thought it was a phrase that we use because this is our first day at this school, which I was always confused why that seemed to happen for everybody else only once, and it seemed to happen for me 2 or 3 times, right? And so I say all that again. This is not sad, not a sob story, not, oh, woe is me. Like, I'm 41, been to a lot of therapy, have a lot of coaches. Like, I'm feeling okay today. And A-N-D, we're going to come back to that again. And, you know, where I sit today is both a result of every day stacked up over the last 41 years. And, you know, I think we all have a decision daily with work, with practice, not in isolation. We have a decision to say, will I make my past pain a mechanism to protect myself from people, or I use my past pain as a mechanism to propel myself in the direction of my purpose? And I think it's a question we have to ask. That's a question I have to ask myself daily, today, daily. Been married 16 years, got a 9-year-old, got a 6-year-old, good friends, a great community, spent a lot of time, effort, and energy building friendships. And I have to ask myself daily, the guy that gets on Instagram every day and says, you got this, let's go, let's do it. I have to ask myself daily, Rocky, why did you not express to your feelings to your wife? Is it because you are trying to protect yourself because you're afraid if you're honest, she will leave like everyone else? Or are you going to express how you feel because you want to propel yourself in the direction of your purpose, which is to build a committed relationship with someone unlike anything you have ever physically witnessed in your own life? But that's a decision I have to make. That's a question I have to ask myself. No one else is responsible for that other than me. And so I think I look back on my life and go, why was it always so much easier to find value, worth, and fulfillment from strangers than it was from the people that I love most? Is that a problem with them, or is that a result of my inactivity and my inability to allow myself to be present and fully show up without having the fear that they were going to run away? And I think all of those are parts and pieces of the questions we sort of have to ask ourselves, at least me regularly. Maybe for somebody else, you only have to do it quarterly. I tend to have to do it daily to go, what are those things? And so as I look back over my life, I, you know, graduated high school. I was going to go play football. Then I realized, like, right before I graduated, like, I don't even like football.

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1: Or the human being for people. And at this point, now marry that with 15 or so years of entrepreneurship, or we'll call that business or commerce, right? If you could marry history and your past, and you could marry that with a deep care and desire for a human with the capacity to take that into the market to say, what then shall we do? If I could marry all those things together, if I could be an expert at anything, I'd want to be a people expert. How could I do that? And so a little over a decade ago, started coaching individuals and saying, hey, I had this business. Do you want one? They're like, oh, I'd love to have that. I was like, hey, I'll show you how. And inside I'm like, how are we going to show them how? Oh, no, it's never going to work. And you know, you fast forward a decade and you go, I get methodologies and identity mapping, and the confidence method, and the influence appraisal, and all these sort of ways. And I think for me, what has helped me in all of that make is for me to say daily with my clients, and every time I get on stage, I start every keynote the same. If you leave today knowing more about me than you know about you, then I failed you. I'm not going home with you. You're going home with you. So buckle in, do the work, show it for yourself. I guarantee you can leave here with something that might actually change your life. Let's get going.
2: Rocky, I love that, bro. And I want to unplug, no pun intended, a few things there. So, you know, the moving, the first day of school. Wow, like that's so wild. And to hear it from that perspective, because we all had Rockies growing up. Right. Like we always had the kid that was here for the first part of the year and then not there the next part of the year. Maybe 3 years later, they're back for a little bit and then they're not there again. Did that make you sheltered? Did that make you, not that you didn't trust people, but it was more of, I don't need to get close because this is temporary. Right. Like was that a rocky feeling?
1: Yeah. I realized about the age of 30 that I was very good at disclosure and very bad at vulnerability. I was very good at giving you what you thought was vulnerability. But for Rocky, it was simply disclosure. I could recount my story for the first probably 5 or 6, 7 years as a keynote speaker. No matter what keynote I gave, every keynote started the same. So I was born in 1983. I was born in Kansas. I only lived there for about a week. Came back to Dallas and I would recount my history because I felt like if I couldn't recount everything that occurred, I didn't have the credibility to be on a stage for you to hear what I had to say because I didn't think I had the credibility or expertise in my credentials and or my resume, right? I always joke I'm the only corporate keynote speaker that's never had a resume. Why? Well, because that wasn't my life. My resume is not the certifications I have. Not knocking a certification. They're wonderful. Your boy doesn't have any. Why? Because I didn't know that was a thing for me to do at the time when I should have or could have done it because I was in survival mode. I was in disclosure mode. I was in tell the same thing you need to tell to make them go, man, that guy is open, while making sure you don't tell them anything because they will use it and they will get you. And so I think as the kid that moved around a bunch, a kid going to school, like vulnerability now is my number one personal value. It's one of the values in our organization, our business, not because Rocky's an expert at it. Because if I don't do that, I know what life will become. Because if I'm not committed to saying I create the opportunity to see and be seen by others, I will make sure you don't see me and I will absolutely see you. And I've lived that life before. And it was lonely and it was isolating. And as much as people in my life loved me and cared for me, it wasn't until I got married and had my own children that I was at the same house for Christmas more than 1 year in a row. There was no such thing as tradition. There was no such thing as a space where you belonged. You just went where you were allowed.
2: One of the things I probably appreciate the most is the last thing that you were talking about in the first part of the story, which is, again, I'm going to interpret this. You went from vision to action to business. So you just said, I'm going to go do it, right? Like you and your wife, hey, I'm going to go start this business. You could have easily college degree, go work for someone, right? Go build up the skill. But the mentality that Rocky Garza has is, hey, I am the opportunity. So let's talk about that. How do you take vision and then put it into action?
1: Yeah, great question. Number one, and some of you are not going to like this answer. You start by recognizing that you're probably not the person that has the vision. So let's throw out a number, right? In your area, there's 100 businesses. Let's say every one of those businesses, at minimum, which we know is crazy, has 100 employees, right? So that's 10,000 people that are employed within 100 businesses. So out of 10,000, 100 of those are asked to be the visionary. You may not be the visionary. So the reason that you are stuck in inactivity is because you are attempting to be something that you were never made and designed to be because you think it will be

0: sexier for you to be the person that has the vision. But out of 100 companies, and there's 100 employees, 99 of those are executors. Integrators is what their job is. And for whatever reason, there is a singular, maybe two if we're getting wild, people who have a vision, and their job is to empower and equip people to take said vision and then go execute it because they don't know how. Now, the difference between you and I in those instances is that we chose the path of most resistance, which was let's be visionaries and then figure out how in the world we're going to make it happen until we can make enough money to pay somebody else to actually do it for us because we realize we don't know what we're doing. And so like that's just a part of what we would call entrepreneurship, right? Now, we chose the path of most resistance. So for most leaders, it's identifying, why don't I back up a second? What is the path for you of least resistance? It is to let go of the mentality that you think you are supposed to carry a vision and discover how can you use your unique gifts and skills to execute the vision. Even inside your own organization, my job today is to take the vision we have to best highest use of Rocky's time and everything else somebody else should be doing. Not because I'm selfish, not because I'm arrogant, not because, oh, I think I'm somebody that I don't have to. You don't want me to be in charge of the schedule. You don't want me to plan the curriculum. You don't want me to create the most dynamic booklet we're going to need to really get you. You wouldn't get one. We wouldn't have a booklet. That's a bad use of my time because I'm not good at it. So I think for leaders to take a step back, number one, you don't own the vision. Now, if you're listening, you're a business owner and you do own the vision, you should ask yourself this question. Am I actually a visionary or do I just have a good idea? Two very different things. I know a lot of integrators who have great ideas, but they're not visionaries. An idea is something that we haven't done yet that's going to solve a problem. A vision is something that most people can't see that changes a generation. Which of those spaces do we want to be in? Not good or bad, not right or wrong. One is not better, one is not worse. What doesn't make you more valuable? One doesn't make you, don't put yourself on a chart comparing yourself apples to fish. It doesn't work.
1: Those that aren't going where they need to go, it's because you have a title. And that title usually is CEO, founder, president, insert the highest level for your company. You're not the visionary and you don't allow others to be that. The head of a certain department with a very nice title is not a visionary. But because of the title, they feel like that's their responsibility. But because you won't let that go and you feel like if it's not your idea, I love that you broke down the difference between idea and vision. Because it's not your idea, you're never going to let said employee or said vision happen. The biggest reason that most companies don't grow is because of that. You hold the title, but then you also hold all the cards and you won't play the hand.
0: I want you to imagine if you're a leader currently and ask yourself if visionary and integrator rubs the wrong chord with you. And you're thinking, don't tell me what I am, what I'm not. Let's give it an analogy sense because we all like a good analogy. CEO has a vision. Let's say they, in fact, are the visionary. Wonderful. CEO gets together with all their SLT, ELT, vice presidents, whatever your company calls it. And he casts the vision. Here's what I'm thinking. Here's what we're doing. Now, in that environment, that visionary is tasking all of you in that room to become architects. Go to your unique departments. Go to your areas. And draw, create, show them the plan. I'm talking CAD renderings, electrical, plumbing, where it goes, how it stays up, what's the foundational aspect. You've been given the vision, but your job in operations and sales and management and HR and people in training and development, your job is to go architect now the drawing for your people to execute on so that they can then go and say, let me get the plugs. Let me get the wire. Let me go find the electricians. But here's where it breaks down. You walk away from that meeting and you say, I'm now going to go to my team and I'm going to go

0: plans or with thoughts. 90% of the time, if you have a problematic organization and you're not growing the way you think, it's because your leaders leave the meeting with you. They go into a meeting and they take your plan, your dreams, they turn it into their own dreams in their own way. They're not actually building plans. So your directors have no idea what to do, and the lack of communication, the lack of lateral leadership, and so on. So I could not agree with you more that we want to hold the cards because we think it's going to make us important, when we have to ask ourselves, are we willing to play the hand? Because ultimately we're trying to win the game.
1: How important is creating a winning culture for an organization? Again, these are the words of Mick and Mick only. I see so many times where it's on to the next project, on to the next task, on to the next problem. And as entrepreneurs, we get in that grind because that's who we are. But remember, everyone on your team isn't an entrepreneur. That's why they work with you, right? So I learned early on to celebrate wins for my team. Even if I'm not a person, like, honestly, I don't need to celebrate a win. Like, my thing is, if I'm in the game, I'm supposed to win. However, the game isn't about me. The win is never about me. And so if I didn't celebrate that and create winning cultures and create even small situations where people can get the confidence to win, right? Like, I personally think that's problem number two with most businesses. Again, I don't care the size. I can go to another Fortune 5 company where the mentality is on to the next one. But the companies that celebrate small success usually have a much better culture.
0: Yeah, totally. Let's go back to our phrase earlier. Culture is not what you pontificate, it's what you tolerate. That's Rocky's fancy word because I like rhyming. Culture is not what you say it is. It's what behavior do you allow. Now, I think in order for us to sort of go to that place, let's redefine the definition of tolerance, meaning what do we tolerate? Because I think oftentimes we default to tolerance is the lowest, least common denominator. What will I tolerate? That's the least amount of effort. Well, I've never been inside a thriving organization. And I'm not talking about just top line revenue. I'm saying thriving culturally, community driven, giving back. People want to be there. A low attrition, high retention. Pick a category that we want to say we measure a company's success. I've never been to one that was doing that, where what they tolerated was the bare minimum. What they tolerated was excellence. Is celebration tolerated, or is celebration the level of tolerance by which we expect? See, I think we need to take the same word and it's the way we use it to go, we don't tolerate that, or we only tolerate. Oh, wait, all of a sudden, one just became terrible and negative and the other one just became empowering. Hey, just so you know, we're an organization that we absolutely tolerate celebration. We tolerate excellence. We tolerate meeting our metrics. We tolerate daily behavior, daily activity. We only tolerate you being on time. That's what we do here. We expect you to join us in that because this is not just who we say we are. You should be able to tell by the actions of people in our organization. This is exactly what we do. And so I think so oftentimes, to your point, we go to places and we go on to the next one. Let's get to the next thing. All right, we crushed that project. What's the next project we have to do? And in all of that, I'm not wanting to slow us down at all. I love a good metric, a KPI. What gets measured gets accomplished. I mean, we've heard a million times. You can go see 1,000 memes on today. We understand that. And yeah. A-N-D, not but, get rid of that word. A-N-D is the third or fourth time I've spelled that word out for us today. If you're listening, yeah. I hope you caught on here. And do I check the box of tucking my kids in bed because they have to go to sleep? Or do I only tolerate the behavior in myself? It is to lay in bed with my son, to tell him how proud I am, to remind him that his father loves him. And no matter what happens, dad is always going to be in your corner because that's the behavior for myself that I will tolerate nothing less. One of those says, good night, son, go to bed. One says, this is the level by which I operate because I will tolerate nothing less in my life. And I use an example about kids or family or wherever you are in your life because I find we so often, especially as coaches, especially as speakers who spend a lot of our time in the business space, we are so quick to use a business example that is forgotten. But if you can use a personal example, it will almost always translate into business. Because I can tell you what I think about most days, not business. What's the behavior you tolerate when you wake up? What's the behavior you tolerate when you go to bed?
1: Man, Rocky, could talk to you forever in a day, as you know. Last question I want to ask you, actually there's two, but the first one is the importance of self-awareness. You're one of the most self-aware people that I know. And I always tell people, you can't be relatable with others if you're not self-aware. How important has that been for you? And more importantly, how important should it be for others?
0: I think it is paramount of importance to be self-aware, because that allows us to, when we are aware of ourself, we will reflect others back on us and assume it's about us. That makes you relatable, right? Like, we'll go forward and we'll do a little theory we have called the upside down. When I am self-aware, it means I'm aware of myself, meaning I can go into an environment with another human being and I can be exponentially more aware of you and what is unique and specific and distinct to you, not what is a reflection of my own fear. So when I know that I am confident in me, I can see you for you, no pun intended. I don't have my glasses on today, but I can see you through your glasses. Where we lack self-awareness, though, we view everything through our glasses. And so every action was about me. Everything you said was about me. Every decision you made was about me. The issues you have is because you're unaware of yourself and you think it's their fault, right? And so self-awareness is not, I think currently it's not deemed, I don't deem it as valuable and important so that I can sit in a room and look in a mirror and go, yeah, that's me. That's a component of it. I want to be able to look in a mirror and recognize myself, yes. But I want to be able to get in front of you and look at you and recognize you. Not see it as a reflection of me. And I think that self-awareness really asks us to, let's make it really simple. Just ask yourself, you're listening, ask yourself this question. Do you spend more time at the window or do you spend more time in the mirror? And most of us spend more time looking out the window, trying to find the reflection of anything valuable and hope that it was us, because we haven't been willing to get in front of the mirror to say actually what it is.
1: Love it. Love it, man. Last question for you. What is Rocky's because? What's that deeper purpose that's deeper than your why?
0: Yeah. I have, and probably will, up until this point, spent my life discovering who am I? Why does it matter? And is it of any importance? Am I unique? Has anybody decided that uniqueness was valuable? And can I do anything with that uniqueness? On repeat. Again and again and again and again and again. Over the last 40 plus years or so, I have begun to realize the answer to that is yes. I am unique. Not better, not worse, not actually even on a scale related to any other human being. There is no one in the world like me. And. And I am equally valuable to every other person on earth. And they are as equally valuable to me. If I can utilize my life, my past, my history, my current day experiences, my future vision, the love of people in my life, if I can use that such that I can not only continue to discover that for myself, but lead people to the place to get in front of the mirror and see that they are unique, to remind them that it is good, not just true, that's confirmation, good affirmation, and allow them to take any step towards creating good in the world because of how they were made, designed, and created. That's a really, really good use of my time. And that starts with my kids. That starts with my wife. That starts with me. And if by chance I get to do that professionally, what an incredible life I've lived.
1: Ladies and gentlemen, he has been Rocky Garza. Rocky, brother, I appreciate you more than you know. Where can people follow, find you? What's new that Rocky has coming up or going out?
0: Yeah, absolutely. You can follow me on we're on all platforms, Instagram, Facebook, TikTok, LinkedIn, YouTube. It's just at Rocky Garza. Look for the bald guy with big eyebrows. There's not a lot of Rockies out there that look like me and Mick. So find us. We'll be out there in that space. And then if you're looking to just how you can get engaged in what we're doing outside of just a regular follow, you can go to rockygarza.com/confidence. 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You can check out our next upcoming event. 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You can register, grab your seat there. We'd love to have you where we walk through what it looks like to lead without losing yourself. And we go through that on a monthly basis, free of charge to you. And we'd love to have you at that with us. So just rockygarza.com/confidence.
1: We need to make that happen. So much so, Rocky, I'm going to go on and choose one that I'm actually going to attend. And maybe I'll invite a couple of people to come with me. So if you want to go with me to a Rocky Garza event, live and in person, with the man, the myth, the legend, Rocky Garza himself, message me, Rocky Garza. And I'm going to select two people and we're going. How about that?
0: Let's go. Man, I'd love that, man. I'd be honored. I'd be honored.
1: No, I'm going to be the honored one. Like, that's going to happen. That is totally going to happen. Rocky, appreciate you, man. I'm going to reach out in the morning and make sure your knees feel good. Your Achilles is still intact.
0: Thank you.
1: Because, you know, I did that same thing and I tore an Achilles and I was like, okay, I'm not 25 anymore.
0: That's right. That's right. Well, I'm just going to keep playing and remind myself that I'm also not 25. So your boy's not trying to do anything fancy. I'm going to go with the easy layup or the nice free throw shot outside of that. Hey, I'll get to the end of the court when I get there.
1: That's what you say, and then you're going to get challenged. You're going to feel good, right? You're like, oh, I got the juice. I still got it. And then
0: That's right. That's right. So, I'll just keep my mind, hey, Rocky, you got no.
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1: Ladies and gentlemen, welcome to another exciting episode of Mick Unplugged. And today we have a dynamic force in the sports industry. He's a former Marine and Army veteran. He's a current NFL agent and the founder of Forever Athlete Management. With a relentless drive and commitment to excellence, he represents top-tier athletes, guiding them to success on and off the field. Please welcome my guy, someone who's turned into one of my best friends in the world, the tenacious, the visionary, the dedicated, Mr. Damian Knight. Damian, how you doing, brother?
8: Man, I'm good. Thank you for having me on today.
1: Dude, I appreciate the human being that you are. Like, I've learned so much about you, like, obviously through social, following your path, but then just, you're just an overall great dude, man. And like, I just appreciate you for being the dude that you are. I want to start with your military background.
8: I wouldn't trade it for anything else, right? It taught me a lot of lessons. I joined super young. Like, I graduated high school at 16 years old, thought the military was my way out. You know, I had to get out of town. So joined the Marine Corps and early on got identified to be part of this like nuclear reaction team where, you know, I had to go through this big selection and everything was super, a lot of red tape to get into, like realistically, right? Made me grow up really quick, especially for a 17-year-old kid, you know, and then very quickly was put in charge of people and assets and seeing things that people only see in movies. And it was awesome. I feel like it made me mature a lot quicker than my peers. You know, I would go back home on leave and I'm 18 years old telling people to be careful and be responsible and this and that, and all they're thinking about is the party on Friday night or whatever. Right. So I made a lot of really good friends, lifelong connections there at my first duty station in South Georgia. And then I had a couple options of where to go after, and California popped up as one, and I was like, man, I've never been more west of like Mississippi at this point in my life. So I was like, let's do it, man. Jumped in, ended up getting stationed in 29 Palms, California. I always told people it's in the middle of nowhere, but in the middle of everything. You know, everything in life is what you make of it. And I was about 2 hours from Vegas, 2.5 hours from LA, 2.5 hours from San Diego. So if you wanted to do something, you were in the prime location. You know, one thing that I did early on was take in a lot of guidance and leadership from everyone. I just wanted to learn. I volunteered for literally everything, even the things that going back, I wish I wouldn't have volunteered for. I learned a lot and was able to develop myself as like kind of a servant leader. And that's something that I transition into this NFL space of like, how can I best lead these high level athletes that they don't always have it all together, right? So they need that mentorship and that guidance and that what's next planning. And that's what I feel the military was able to help me really transition into the space.
1: I appreciate that so much, man. Like I said, you know, I'm definitely thankful for the service that you put in, and more importantly, the servant leadership that you have, right? To not let it stop there. But I want to unpack something you just said, man. So you graduated at 16?
8: I had a mission. My mission was to get out of town, right? So I went to my guidance counselor my junior year of high school, and I was like, how do I get out of here? And they're like, well, if you want to, you could take night school, right? So I was going to school normal, like 9 to 4 o'clock every day, whatever it was. And then I would go work. I had a job. I was working at Zaxby's. I was working there from about 5 to 8 every day. And then I would leave there and go to the technical college in town and take school with adults that were trying to get their GEDs. I was taking like a couple extra English classes and math classes just to check the boxes. And I ended up graduating with like a 2.7 GPA, but I got out of there, man. It was a super busy senior year. You know, everybody has these stories of their senior year, how wild and crazy it was, man. Mine was, I started grinding right away. I was trying to get out of town.
1: All right. So now let's fast forward to, you're now officially out of the military. What led you to the path of sports agency life?
8: There was like multiple things that kind of led me into this path. And, you know, I got out of the Marine Corps, didn't know what I wanted to do with my life, but I knew how to shoot guns, right? So I started working at these gun ranges and at gun stores, just trying to make it make sense. After about 4 or 5 months, I was like, man, I need to be back in the military in some capacity. So I joined the Florida Army National Guard to try to become a Green Beret, actually. I went through this thing called a Special Forces Readiness Evaluation, where I actually got selected through this process to be able to continue training. And then I started college kind of simultaneously, definitely bit off a little more than I could chew. It was great, man. I started playing rugby in college, doing all this stuff. I was in probably the best shape of my life, trying to do all these things at one time. And I remember I was working at a gun store. I ended up meeting an athlete who played for the Jacksonville Jaguars, who's now actually one of my best friends. And I just kind of seen how he was treated by agents along the way and kind of like forgotten about here and there. And it reminded me of the military and all those times where I was forgotten about or kind of treated like a number when I knew, like, hey man, I'm the guy. Like, why are you treating me like a number? You know? Yeah. And so I wanted to take that and apply it, you know, hey, how can I help these guys? You know, during COVID, I went and I was actually a contractor for the Department of State as a sniper. There was nothing else to do. The world was shut down. So let me go make some money. And I did that for a while. I actually got stuck in Afghanistan because flights quit happening. I was supposed to be there for 3 months, ended up being there for like 7.5, 8 months. Came back, met my wife. After that, man, she kind of convinced me to start my first business doing security consulting and teaching people to shoot. And obviously it was easy. It was a lot of fun. I was able to do all the stuff I liked from the military, but leave all the stuff I hated behind. And ended up teaching like a handful of NFL players. It started becoming a trend. It wasn't just one NFL player who would complain about their agent. It was, you know, this guy and this guy, or maybe they wouldn't complain directly, but they'd be like, hey man, this guy's tripping. You know, like he's got to figure this out. And I'd be like, you know, just kind of take notes. I didn't really ask many questions. I was just taking notes. And finally asked one of my friends, like, hey, do you think I should do this? He's like, oh, 100%, man, you kill it. And I was like, all right, when you hear that from someone in the space, you just got to, you know, Jesus, take the wheel. You got to do it, man.
1: Yeah.
8: And so talked to my wife about that too. It was a really big decision. And she was like, yeah, you can do anything you put your mind to. She's a rock star, man. Like without her, who knows where I'd be. And I went back to school, got my master's degree, and, you know, went through the process to become an agent, which I did not do nearly enough research for.
1: Tell us about that process. What is that process like?
8: You have to have a master's degree or better, like a terminal degree. So like a lawyer, doctor, or something of that nature. Yeah. And then you go through this application process, which opens up every January. And they make it sound like it's just a normal job application. You know, you pay your fee and that's it. But then you open it up and it's like 160 pages. And you're like, what am I getting myself into? I feel like I was back in the military about to try to go for a top secret security clearance. You know, you fill this thing out and it's asking you for references and everything you did. And a lot of jobs I've had, I've like let people know, like, hey, I'm going to put you down as a reference. There was no way in my head I thought the NFL was going to reach out to every single reference I put down. And I started getting called from Marines that I hadn't talked to in 10 years that were like, hey, bro, why did the NFL just call me? And I was like, oh, no. So I started like backtracking, trying to get everybody up and let them know. Anyways, you do this application in January. It's due by February. And then they go like radio silent. You don't hear anything from them at all until about May. And then all of a sudden, they're like, hey, man, congratulations, you're eligible to take the test. And they send you, you have all these materials that are sent to you. And I remember looking at it through the same lens I did in the military, which is when I was given information, I would just memorize it.
1: Yeah.
8: But this was like 700 pages and I had 2 months and I was like, oh no, I can't memorize this. And I thought I was going to. I told my wife, I was like, I'm going to sit right here every night when the kids go to bed. I'm going to memorize a couple pages. And I opened it up and I closed it right back and I slid it aside. I was like, you know what? We have a seminar in a couple months. They'll teach me everything I need to know. I just trusted the process, man. And I really didn't open the book at all until I went to that 5-day seminar. And you go to the seminar and, you know, they're teaching you so much information. So basically you go to the seminar like 7 or 8 every morning until about 5 p.m. And then what I was doing from 5:30 p.m. until midnight was studying all the information they just taught us. And I did that for 5 days. On the 6th day, you take the test. I was hearing all these horror stories about people, because if you fail it the first time, you can take it again in a year. Fail it the second time, you have to come back in 5 years. I'm hearing horror stories. There was a lady in our class who's like, this is my 4th time taking the test. You know, and I'm no mathematician, but I'm over here crunching the numbers.
1: That's a life journey right there, right?
8: And I was like, what do you do for a living? She's like, I'm an attorney. And I was like, oh no. I was like, if an attorney can't pass this, and this is like a very law heavy book, I was like, this is a wrap. I remember I called my wife after the test, because the biggest thing people tell you is they time out. They lose track of time because the questions are too dense. You have basically 3 minutes a question. You know, when I did my average time at the end of this, I finished it in about 40 seconds a question. And I called my wife and I was like, hey, I finished. And she was like, oh no, how was it? And I was like, I definitely failed. Like, there's no way I finished that quickly and people are struggling with time unless I misinterpreted every single question. And I really think the thing that helped me the most is that I wasn't an attorney. So I didn't read too deeply into every single question. And like, I'm very good at, for my time in the military, they give you a mission and you have to sift through a lot of BS, you know, to find out what you actually have to do as a unit. So it's the same thing. I just went through and it may be a 1,000 word question that you're only looking for 8 words, you know? And so like, I'm pretty good at skimming that and finding what I needed. And you take this test in July and you don't even find out. Again, it goes silent until October. So I finally got the call in October that I passed and hit the ground running, man. Never looked back.
1: I love that, man. I love what you just said about, you know, you just answered the question. And to me, that correlates in life too, because a lot of times people, I think they feel like they need to give you more words than are actually needed, or they need to paint a picture that isn't there. But most of the time, we just want the answer, right? Like, I don't need Damien to talk to me for 20 minutes when he could have just said 5 words and I could have got to where I'm going, right? And I think that's where people miss, and especially leaders. Sometimes your team just needs the answer. Sometimes they just need the vision. Sometimes they just need to say, hey, we're going over here, so that they know, all right, we're going over there.
8: Correct.
1: So going back to that test really quick, like, what's, for the common person, what's something on that test, without like going through a question, but what's something that as a sports agent, you have to know that most people don't think that you have to know, or a rule that you have?
8: You know, like, one thing that people probably don't associate with sports agents having to know is like, the benefits, like health benefits that players get, right? So obviously you expect us to know money. You expect us to know contract values, that kind of thing, because that's negotiation. But what we also have to know is, if a player gets hurt because of an injury, how do you guide them through that process, right? What does their medical recovery look like? It's not always as easy as the player is going to get help by the team. They could get released by the team and need 1, 2, 3 opinions, go on workman's comp. Now we have to navigate that state's workman's comp on top of the NFL's processes.
1: Talk to us about getting your first couple of clients. Like, I know you had some friends that asked for advice and this and that, but then when ink has to go to paper, it becomes a little bit different.
8: Right? 100%. Part of my initial thought process was like, hey, I know all these guys and they're coming up on contract years and they trust me. Like, we're boys. They're about to sign with me. This is going to be awesome. It's going to be a slam dunk. And that was just not the case. I go through, I become an agent. I'm texting all my friends like, hey, man, I made it. And they're like, cool. Like, are you going to work for a big agency? And I was like, well, you know, I reached out to a couple, and I'm not going to name them, but like, their morals and ethics just didn't align with mine, right? Mm. So for that reason, I actually met someone else through the process of becoming an agent. We started our own agency together, right? So I have a business partner in this whole thing, Jeffrey Poe. I was like, nah, man, I'm going to do my own thing. And almost every player would be like, oh, that's bold. And I'd be like, oh, what do you mean? They're like, well, how about I make a call and you can work with my agent? And I'm like, oh man, like, what am I getting my hands into? You know, I'm like, no, man, I trust myself. I know the process. Like, I'm going to kill it. None of those players signed with me, but I will say that those players would check in on me through the process. They'd ask me, they'd, you know, tell me about certain athletes that maybe aren't even in the NFL. They never made it, but it was their friends, so they could kind of connect me with them. But largely, man, connecting with these athletes, it's like online dating. You're sliding into DMs. You watch. So, you know, The Office now is, you know, Saturday watching a football game. And then you see a player who looks flashy and fast and you look up his stats and then you turn around and you read every report that's ever been written. And then you find him on Instagram and you go, hey, man, you looked really good on Saturday. You know, like, I love the way that you attacked the ball. Would you like to talk? You know, and it's like, Right. It's really hit or miss. And obviously it's a little bit more in depth than that, but that's really what it feels like. You'll have players that, you know, they leave you on read and it kind of hurts your heart a little bit. You're like, man, I thought I put a lot into that message. And then you have players that'll immediately hit you back, or you have players that'll never, ever even open the message because they have so many followers, you get lost in the mix. You know, I got really fortunate. I guess it's a mixture of being fortunate and having a drive that a lot of other people don't. Last year, October came around and they're like, hey, this counts as one of your years, you know, being certified. You only have 3 years to sign somebody or you expire. And I'm like, oh, I'm getting somebody year one. That was my whole goal. I'm getting somebody. And so I went through and started looking at every team across America, hopefully like thinking that I could get someone in Florida we got someone at FAMU, luckily, but like outside of that, man, Florida's untouchable for me. I'm over here in Mississippi, Auburn, the Carolinas, yeah. You name it. You know, I was able to collectively as an agency, we signed over 10 people in year one. You know, we were able to get 9 people into the NFL in year one. Out of those people, of the ones that I directly was kind of like the lead agent on, 2 of them stuck in the NFL. So I had 2 players stick in the NFL year one. And the other ones, we all got 2 or 3 tryouts for. So it's not like they had one opportunity. We were able to provide them all the opportunity, which is really our job at the end of the day. You know, I can't play football for you. You know, unfortunately, I wish I could, man. If I could, I'd be in a different tax bracket because I'd be out there.
1: I love that. So which one of you came up with the name of the agency? So Forever Athlete Management.
8: That is a good question, man. We had a laundry list of about 100 names, and we hated every single one of them. And so instead of just like throwing them away, I started making logos. Like sometimes you have to see it, and nothing was sticking, man. Like nothing. And I was sitting on the couch one day, just got done playing with my daughter. I just had a beer and I was sitting there and I was like, what am I doing here? Like, what is this agency about? And the biggest thing is I don't want a player to ever think like we're going to ditch them. Like, hey, you used to be a guy and now we're going to forget about you. Like, no, I want to help you through retirement. Even if you had 1 year in the NFL or 10 years in the NFL, I want to see you succeed afterwards too, right? And so I was sitting there and I was like, forever. And I just got stuck on the word forever. One of my boys hit me up. He texted me. He's like, hey, fam, what's up? And I was like, fam. I was like, hold on, forever. And I just sat there and finally I sent it to my partner and he was like, nah, man, that ain't it. And I was like, what do you mean? Like, this is crazy. Like, this is so good. And the next day he called me up. He's like, hey, man, I was thinking about that. Like, I actually think you're onto something. And so I made the logo up and, you know, put it on a website and we were like, oh, man, this is it. This is, you know, because it just is who we are. Like, cool. It's cool branding, right? But also, like, we treat every player like you are family. And that's not just being corny. Like, I know about your mom, your dad, your sister.
1: I love that. And I actually was going to ask you, which is a great segue, because on the podcast, we talk about your because, right? That thing that's deeper than your why, like your true purpose. And so when I see FAM, right, Forever Athlete Management, I'm like, Damon's got a because somewhere around there, whether it is family, whether it is legacy, there's a because somewhere. So this is the right opportunity for me to ask, what's your because, brother?
8: I don't think I've ever heard it worded that way. And I love that though. Like, what is the because? And again, like, because I don't want to see guys get left behind. I don't want to see guys get forgotten about. And you hear this statistic of your NFL players 3 years after the NFL are broke. And I realize that the NFL doesn't require us to make them have a financial advisor. That's kind of crazy to me. So I don't require you to. However, I highly, highly, highly recommend it. And we've already vetted a handful of them. So I make you vet them as well as part of the process. You want to join FAM, you're joining and you have to like kind of abide by what we are going with, right? Our system. I just don't want any of these guys to call me 3 years after the NFL and go, man, you got a job because I'm broke. I need something, right? I don't want them to feel trapped.
1: So you told us a little bit about what it's like being an agent. Talk to the common folk like me about these contracts, right? Because we see these 5-year, I mean, now I'm going to outdate myself now, 5-year, $200 million probably isn't even surface level anymore for a lot of these folks. But you see these big numbers, and then we always hear, yeah, but you got to go back to the guarantee because that's what the real contract is. So talk to the common folk about what these contracts really are. What do you look for when you go to negotiate? And then from a player's perspective, what are some things that they should be looking for in these contracts too?
8: Yeah, so that's a good point, you know, when you talk about guarantees. And in reality, you know, talking to the common people, if you take someone who's been in real estate, right? When someone has been in real estate and they go to sell their house, or someone who hasn't been in real estate and they go to sell their house, what they're going to do is they're going to look at comps in the area. How much did my neighbor sell his house for? How much was my house sold for in the past? And what does the current market look like, right? It's kind of the same thing with players. Cool, so I got a wide receiver who has these stats and he played in these years. Let me look at every other receiver who is similar in height and weight and shape and play size and the years that they played and see how much that guy got, you know? Okay, so now we have our comparison amount. And a lot of people, they'll look at it as like, hey, the Jacksonville Jaguars, they were offering me $1 million, right? But no guarantee. You know, or we'll say like the LA Chargers, they were going to give me $2 million with $1 million guaranteed. At face value, you look at it as, all right, well, if I go there, it's double the amount. And the total amount of Jacksonville is guaranteed in LA, right? Which is great, you would think. But now, dial back a little bit, we have to look at the tax rate for those cities, right? And where are you playing your games? Because a lot of people don't understand, you don't just get taxed for the state you're in. You get taxed for every single city you play in. And so if I'm on a West Coast team, I'm probably playing a little more on the West Coast, and we know those tax rates are higher, right?
1: Versus the entertainment tax in California, right?
8: Yeah, man. Yeah. And so a lot of the times when you look at those West Coast contracts, it will be a lot higher for that reason. And people are like, oh, he must just be a better player. It's like, no, in order to be there, he needed more money to survive. I would say that's kind of one thing to look at, but the guarantee is always the biggest thing. You could look at a contract and say, you know, you're getting a 3-year, $5 million contract, but 4 is guaranteed. That's awesome, you know? Or you could get that same 3 years at the same location for $15 million, but none is guaranteed. You have to really ask yourself, what do I think I'm going to get, right? So if it's not guaranteed, there's probably incentives. Right. We'll keep it with wide receivers. Maybe he has to have X amount of touchdowns or X amount of first downs, or he has to, you know, have 1,000 yards receiving every year to get a $1 million bonus, like whatever it is. And it's not just betting on yourself. A lot of players will be like, man, I'll bet on myself. I'm the best. It's great that you're willing to bet on yourselves, but you have to look at this whole thing as a business now. And they're bringing in other receivers with similar incentives, you know, and then the coaches know the incentives. So sometimes, you know, in certain situations, quarterbacks or whoever will try to help you with that incentive. There's a lot that goes into it, man. And I would say one of the other big things to look at, and, you know, it's back on that guarantee thing, is when you're looking at a guarantee, things are guaranteed regardless of skill, injury. And if you're a guy who's had a bunch of injuries and you can get a guarantee that says, hey, even if I re-tear the same ACL I've torn 3 times, I'm guaranteed a couple million, maybe it's worth you taking some off the top to have guaranteed generational wealth. Yeah, I think it's funny that when you get into this industry, and this isn't with everybody, but when you get into this industry and you're talking to a player about $5 million, and they're like, man, that's not much money.
1: I have another question. I'm going to ask it and tie it to the real world for a second. Okay. So let's just say I'm a salesperson and I get hired and, you know, they tell me I'm going to make $65,000, $70,000 a year. With incentives and bonuses, I can make $100,000. And I bust my butt and I go, I'm the number one salesperson. I make $100,000. Next year, they hire someone else and they give them a base that starts at 100. And then now all of a sudden they're making 150, but I'm still the best salesperson out there and I can only make $100,000. So now I'm going to tie that scenario to the sports world. How do you deal with the ego, right? So you sign someone or someone signs this year and they're the number one highest paid wide receiver. Well, then 6 months later, another team signed somebody and now they're the highest paid wide receiver. You've got that ego to deal with a lot with athletes. How do you manage that ego?
8: That's kind of twofold. So one, when we're going through our process of finding athletes, we try to really screen for that, you know, and that's hard because sometimes it'll come out later in life, right? But we really try to screen for that and like really do a lot of character evaluation on our players. But I would say if I was faced with that situation, you just have to be honest with the player. Be like, look, you were the best. Now you have to prove that you're the best again because you're currently under a contract. You signed, right? You know, if you compare it to the national debt, unfortunately, our debt keeps growing, right? So the budget for the NFL keeps growing every single year. And so that debt that America has, things are going to adjust according to that debt, what percentage people are taking of it. It's the same thing with a salary cap, right? Every year that salary cap grows, you are already locked in, right? You're locked into whatever it is. And so now this player can get a larger percentage. So it's really about how do we look at this in the future and make sure you're the highest paid again. So in order to do that, you have to swallow your pride for, you know, whether it's 1 year, 2 years, 3 years, right? And go out there and show why you're better than him every single year. You know, show why you deserve to make more than him every single year. So when that day does come, it's not even a question of if he's there, if he's lost a step, if he's worth the money. They're going to be throwing the money at you. Yeah, the ego may be there and then be like, hey, man, screw that. Release me. I got to go somewhere else. But the reality of it is, a lot of times, even if you get released by that team because you feel this is a personal attack, when another team picks you up, they're picking up the same contract.
1: For everybody that's listening, what Damian is saying is keep working, right? Like, let your work be your work. A lot of times we start thinking about or comparing to others. At the end of the day, if you're good at what you do, again, I don't care what industry you're in, what position you're in, I don't care what you do. If you are good at what you do, people notice. But it's the moment that you stop and you want to compare or you want to complain, people notice that too. People notice the work and people notice the not work as well.
8: Yeah. And everybody's at a different point.
1: What do you look for in the athletes you're bringing on?
8: It's kind of a revolving door, right? Like it's constant. But I would say for me personally and as an agency, what we value, right? And I'll say it time and time again, and some people take it the wrong way, but when you really unpack it and understand what I'm saying, it's a good thing. So what I look for are great people who are good football players. Because you can take a great person who's good at football and make them better at football, right? That is very possible. But if you have a person who's a great football player, they're a killer on the field, but they're not a good person, it's a lot harder to make that adjustment and make a character adjustment at 23, 25, 26 years old, right? And I'm not saying that's not something I'm willing to do. I'm willing to help mentor and guide you and try to develop you, but some of those people don't want it. Hey, I am the guy. I'm the best corner in the NCAA. I don't need to be a better person, right? Like that's kind of the attitude you'll get. The reason that I'm looking for those great people is because, for example, a guy like Swayze Bozeman, right, who played college football for 7 years, right? 2 years in junior college, 5 years at Southern Mississippi, had some injuries along the way. Such a great guy and a high work ethic that we knew once he gets his foot in the door, they're not letting him go. Like we just knew that. And the thing is, like when I went to the AFC championship game and I'm down on the field and I was meeting the linebackers coaches and defensive coordinators, they're like, Swayze Bozeman, that is one of the best people I've ever met. You know, and that's what I want to hear, right? He's obviously in the room for a reason still, right? But he's one of those people when there's an optional linebackers meeting, he may be the only person who shows up. And that goes a long way. And if you're one of those guys with an ego or a chip on your shoulder and you don't show up to that, like you said, people will notice when you don't show up just as much as they'll notice you do show up. You know, and sometimes even more. They'll be like, man, he didn't show up to this meeting today. You could have been there 29 days out of 30 of the month. And you miss that one day, and everybody in the office is going to talk about the one day you didn't show up. That's what we look for, man. And a lot of the times, everything else follows after that, right? You find this person who's a great person, someone who is receptive to criticism, right? And I just keep it real with these guys.
1: So for the athlete that's listening or watching this podcast, why Forever Athlete Management? Why FAM? Why should they choose you?
8: You know, you have over 1,000 agents as of this year. I don't know the exact number, but it's between 150 and 200 agents actually have people on a roster. That's it, right? So we're looking at about 20% of agents actually have someone somewhere. And if you look at myself and my partner, we have 5 people in the NFL. So we're not, it's not like, hey, we accidentally got a guy on the practice squad. Like, no, what we're doing is working, right? And we're going to keep building. And the thing is, why we're different is I'm never going to give an athlete, an intern's phone number, right? Or a secretary. You're always going to be able to get a hold of me, my business partner. We have another guy who does just endorsements, another guy who just does PR, and you'll have all of their cell phone numbers. You're going to have the guy's cell phone numbers, right? It's never going to be, oh, can I take a message? Like, no, you're getting a hold of somebody, right? And that's no matter how big we get. So again, I say we've been growing. So we have guys we're doing NIL for in college, and we have our pros. We even have one in the UFL now. Like we are getting everywhere quick. And so we brought in another agent who's actually NFL and NBA certified, right? So eventually there's going to be an NBA branch of FAM as well. And that's what we intend to keep doing. As we get more athletes, we're bringing in more agents that are like-minded to keep that ratio high, so you always have someone you can reach out to, and you never get lost in the mix.
1: I love that, brother. Any final words of wisdom for the people?
8: Man, I guess if there are any other athletes out there listening to this, what I would say is the money is going to come. Don't get so wrapped up in the money now. If you focus on your education and you focus on your development, your personal development on and off the field, the money is going to come.
1: Where can people find and follow my guy, Damian Knight?
8: Yes, I'm on Instagram, NFL_agent_Damian Knight, as well as Forever Athlete Management. That's our @. We're also on X as Fam Agency. And if you guys want, you can shoot me a DM. If you have any questions, I'm an open book. And yeah, our website is foreverathletemanagement.com.
1: Athletes, slide into his DMs.
8: Yeah.
1: Slide into his DMs. He's ready.
8: Yes, sir.
1: Man, I appreciate you for taking time. I know how busy you are and I know how hectic your schedule is, so it means the world to me that
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1: Ladies and gentlemen, welcome to another exciting episode of Mick Unplugged, and I am here in New York, Times Square. Couldn't do this show without having the talented, the best, the creme de la creme. When we are talking about Broadway, we are talking about my good friend, the one and only Boss Alicia, Salisha Thomas.
12: Oh,
1: Salisha, how you doing, girl?
12: I'm like, I'm so happy to be here. Thank you so much for having me.
1: You know, and I forgot to say California's finest, you know, Fresno is in the building. So my wife is from California, Bay Area.
12: Right on. I love the Bay Area. It's so beautiful. It's a different vibe. I lived in Southern California for a little while and that was nice. But I like the Bay Area.
1: Yeah?
12: When it comes to California. Okay. New York is really...
1: New York is it. So what got you here? Let's just go there. What got Salisha from Cali to New York? I mean, we're like old school, like East Coast, West Coast rival. Like you flipped.
12: I did. I was in college at Cal State Fullerton. Barely graduated, but I did it.
1: Okay.
12: And I did it early.
1: Okay.
12: I was working as a vocalist and a princess at Disneyland.
1: Mm.
12: And I loved it. I got dropped down to one day a week.
1: Okay.
12: And I'm like, how are you supposed to live on one day a week, y'all? And there were some other things going on. I got out of a bad relationship and I came out to New York City to just visit. But when I got here, Mick, I just fell in love. I fell in love with it. I'm like, this doesn't make sense. I can't just like upend my life. I met this homeless man, sat down next to me, waiting for the A train. And he said, I don't know who you are, but you need to move here and you need to do it now. I had goosebumps all over my body. His eyes were twinkling. Like, I'm not making this up.
1: Wow.
12: Within 2 weeks, I had gotten rid of everything in California and was and finished my last days at Disneyland and was back in New York. And the week I got here, I landed the first national tour of Beautiful, the Carol King musical. I got here and I mean, there was a little bit of time before we started rehearsals, but mm-hmm. I toured for 2 years. While I was on tour, I took a week off, ran for a pageant, became Miss California. I just was living in my suitcases and kind of flying by the seat of my pants and prepared to fail. Okay if I failed, but giving myself the opportunity to fly just in case if it did want to work out.
1: Yeah.
12: I never wanted to think, what if? Like, what if I listened to my heart? What if I took the chance? It's okay if you fail. Just try.
1: So we're going to back up again. Miss California. Oh, you just casually, you know, and I was doing this and then I went Miss California and then I was, let's back up. Because I know how humble you are, but we're going to back up and let's talk about Miss California, for those that don't know.
12: It was the Miss World Organization, which in America, it's not that, well, at the time, it wasn't that big of a deal. It was new to us. Mm-hmm. In the world, it's recognized, but in right. the country, usually our country just sends a model. Right. And that was one of the first 2 years that they held a pageant here in the States. Mm. And so the way they kind of did it was different than the systems usually run. And I just went as a delegate, a national delegate. Mm-hmm. And out of all the girls there, I had the highest score for the West Coast, for the California. So I ended up with the title of Miss California. Mm-hmm. And they were okay with me being on tour. And each state that I went to, I was able to like volunteer and wear my crown and meet with my sister, crown title holders, and it was really fun. One of the directors for the first pageants that I ever ran in for Miss Fresno, she became my mentor and mm-hmm. now she's my best friend.
1: Okay.
12: But at the time she was like, "What's your talent?" And I was like, "I was just going to memorize a monologue." She goes, "That in pageant world, that's code for you don't have a talent." She's like, "Can you sing?" I'm like, "I do at church." Mm. And so I took voice lessons for the first time.
1: You know, you again, all the humbleness in my good friend, Celicia. You highlighted, and then I was on Broadway. So let's talk about the Broadway story. So how did Celicia from Fresno, California, all of a sudden is now the star on Broadway?
12: It was a dream of mine since I was little, but it was one of those, like, what are the chances?
1: Yeah.
12: Like, what are the chances? My hometown hero, Audra McDonald, she has 6 Tonys, and she's from Fresno, California. I see it, and she's black like me.
1: Yeah.
12: And so I felt like, okay, well, again, I always like to give myself permission to fall flat on my face. Mm. But when I get a yes, and when I get a win, it's good.
1: Yeah.
12: But people don't see all the no's that I get. But for when it came to Broadway, I toured for a year and 9 months, and I loved it. I loved touring with the Carole King musical. Mm-hmm. And I put my notice in, not because I didn't like it anymore, but I've always just wanted to live in New York, and I wanted to give it a chance. So I put my notice in, not having anything lined up. And right after, I ended up getting a show called Trevor with the director who directed Beautiful. And while I was playing Diana Ross. And oh gosh, there's a great story there. But while I was playing Diana Ross in Trevor in Chicago, I get a text from my agent saying, "The role that you did on tour has opened up on Broadway. Do you want it?" I'm like, "Are you kidding me? I've been waiting for this moment my whole life. I don't even have to audition for it. I just have to say yes." And I said yes, and after I finished that run, they gave me 2 days. Mm. I moved to the city on a Monday, I rehearsed Tuesday, Wednesday, and I made my Broadway debut on a Thursday.
1: Ladies and gentlemen, that is not easy. There's a lot of memorization that has to go on. There's a lot of marks that you have to hit. And oh, by the way, you're not just talking, you have to sing, and you're with people that you probably haven't been around.
12: Oh, no, I met the lead while we were doing the show. Like, I see her on all these billboards and trash cans all over Times Square. And in the first scene that I was in, she came up, because in rehearsal, she wasn't there. It was her stand-in. And so on stage, she comes up to me, and I'm like, "Oh, it's the girl from the billboards." Celicia, you have to say your line.
1: Right. No fangirl moment.
12: I know. Right. I wish I could have gotten to meet her before. Like, it was so cool to me. Yeah, it was completely surreal. But to be fair, it was the same show as on the road, but a completely different cast, a very different set. Mm. I thought our set on tour was incredible by Derek McLean, who's done so many things on Broadway and like Academy Awards and Golden Globes. He's done so many things. It was a great set on the road, but the Broadway version, it was bigger, higher, more things moved. It was an operation.
1: Yeah.
12: Yeah. And so there were definitely a little bit of some learning curves. For the first national tour, I set that show. So I knew where I liked to stand and when I liked to stand. Broadway had been open for 4 years at that point. They had their own choreography backstage. And so even though I'm used to being in the wings on this scene, they're like, no, you need to go change downstairs at this time. So that was different. But it was all fine and good once I found that rhythm.
1: So for those that don't know, walk us through a Broadway audition, right? Are you on one play like your entire life? Do you audition for other? Like, walk the casuals like me through being on Broadway and what that means from your perspective.
12: There are so many different ways to approach the Broadway world. Mm-hmm. I have friends who have been in Lion King for over a decade.
1: Wow.
12: They call that a government job. Okay.
1: Okay.
12: Where you get to go to work and you

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1: But you might not be famous, but you're always working or you're always swinging. There's just different ways to approach it. My feelings change all the time. At first, I just wanted to be on Broadway. And that first show that I got, it was a dream come true. Better than I ever thought it could be. I was so happy. Mm. My cast was so welcoming and fun and loving and like people who I'd listened to on the CD for so long. Mm-hmm. I'm standing next to them on stage.
2: Yeah.
1: Just in awe of them. I never, ever, ever took that for granted. And the show that I did after that, boy, oh boy, was it a very different experience. I got my butt kicked. Uh-oh. I got my butt kicked.
2: Yeah.
1: I did.
2: All right. Do tell.
1: The Britney Spears musical. There was a lot happening.
2: Okay.
1: There was a lot happening on all angles in that show. Mm. Ultimately, I am so grateful for that show. I'd never taken a swinging position before.
2: Okay, so explain what a swinging position is. Because some people are like,
1: swinger?
2: What are you talking about?
1: Why are you swinging?
2: Right.
1: A swing is like a super understudy where you're covering almost everybody. Well, in my case, almost everybody in the company.
2: Okay.
1: So sometimes a swing can cover 3 roles or 4 roles. And a lot of times it's people in the ensemble. They had me covering 12 roles, pretty much the entire ensemble and 6 of the leads. That's not normal.
2: Okay. Sounds tedious.
1: It was.
2: Sounds like your brain is on fire because it's like, wait, who am I today?
1: And I ended up going on before I was expected to go on.
2: Mm-hmm.
1: So almost every new role that I went on for, I had not been rehearsed for. That is crazy. It's Broadway. You got me on stage, feeling my way around. Everyone's hoping that I say the right line at the right place. And then I sing my harp. Come on, y'all. That's a little crazy.
2: Yeah.
1: I went on for, they swung me on for a lot. So it was a short run. We were only open for 3 months.
2: Mm-hmm.
1: We had 123 performances. I was on for 68 of them. Again, not normal.
2: Mm.
1: I went on for one of the lead roles over 25 times. But the actual lead, it was basically Disney meets Britney Spears, all these Disney princesses with Britney Spears music. And they're finding like their feminists, like they realize they don't have to do the same stories that have been written for them.
2: Yeah.
1: Snow White and Cinderella are the two like leads.
2: So then what became your first lead?
1: My first lead, Snow White. Playing Snow White. In Once Upon a One More Time. I went on first one of the stepsisters in Once Upon a One More Time. That was my first principal debut, I would say.
2: Okay. How did that feel?
1: Full house.
2: Yeah.
1: Extended applause. Not just for me, for the show. It was such an electric night. I think it was like industry night.
2: Mm-hmm.
1: So our peers were in the audience and they were wild.
2: There you go.
1: They were wild and I just remember feeling like I've always wanted to feel this or feel or see what it was like. And this feels great.
2: Mm.
1: A lot of times when I'm in the spotlight, I get nervous. I get stage fright and I'm stressed out. And so I'm not always able to enjoy the pressure until the very end. And I'm learning how to enjoy something that I've wanted for so long that has so high stakes when it begins, not just right towards the end when I'm like, I think I made it.
2: Mm-hmm.
1: The life that I'm building for myself seemed to be more and more high pressure situations. And I just realized like life is too short to not have fun. Like what's the point of manifesting all this stuff or praying for it if when it comes, I'm stressed out.
2: Yeah,
1: I don't want to be stressed out. The thing that I've been working on and with my husband too is how can I perform at the highest level if I have to wait for a very long time for one moment in time? How can I perform at the highest level after waiting for so long and to stay relaxed when those few minutes

0: Mm-hmm. Come.
1: Mm-hmm.
0: Again, the high pressure situations, but trying to stay relaxed.
1: You've said, because I've counted 5 times, you're not afraid to fail. I think that is so important for everybody that's watching, that's listening. Why is that a big component, not just for you, but something everybody should embrace?
0: I talk about it in my book a lot. It's called Why Be a 9 When You Can Be a 10. And it's a fun book. It doesn't take itself too seriously. And on the outside, it could feel like, oh, reach for perfection. But that's mm-hmm. not what it's about. Mm-hmm. It's about embracing all of your flaws.
1: Mm.
0: And showing up in this world exactly as you are. Because there is nothing better than somebody who is okay with exactly who they are.
1: Mm.
0: That puts everybody at ease.
1: Yeah.
0: Even if you're just a mess, if you own your mess,
1: yep. But
0: like it just, there's something magical about those unicorns who just are self-actualized and show up
1: mm-hmm.
0: unapologetically themselves.
1: Mm-hmm.
0: And I think part of that is embracing the parts of you that might not be pretty, the parts of you that might not be polished or completely put together. You know, sometimes I'm pretty awkward and I used to really be embarrassed about that. And now I just kind of embrace it and I don't care. Like,
1: right.
0: That's just who I am. And when it comes to how that translates in my career,
1: mm-hmm.
0: I put myself out there a lot. And sometimes I even will save the rejections mm-hmm. that I get because mm-hmm. I'm like, I can't believe.
1: Yeah.
0: I can't believe I tried that. Like, who has the audacity to do it? Like, I will even shock myself because I realize all it takes is one yes.
1: Mm-hmm.
0: All it takes is one major opportunity to come your way. And it's like, bam, everything's different. Just like I dated a bajillion people on the road. I had a boyfriend in every major city in America. Okay. None of them were the ones. All it takes is to find that one person who is like, oh, you're weird.
1: Mm.
0: I'm weird too.
1: Mm.
0: Let's do this together
1: yeah.
0: forever.
1: Yeah.
0: You just got to get it right once.
1: Yeah.
0: But you have to be okay with hearing the no, seeing the no, getting the no's. And when the stakes are high, those no's hurt extra. When you're like, that one would have changed my life. But when you keep putting yourself in those positions, and you're in the arena. You're in the arena of greatness.
1: Mm.
0: You're in the neighborhood.
1: Mm.
0: Getting big no's, it hurts. But you in the right neighborhood.
1: Yeah.
0: And it's just a matter of time.
1: Yeah.
0: Keep showing up.
1: I love it. And show all the way up too. Like, that's my thing. If you're going to show up, show all the way up. Like, anything you do half-hearted is never going to make it. Like, that's why people that have side hustles, and everybody knows I say this all the time, at some point, either make your side hustle the main thing or quit side hustling.
0: Ooh.
1: Because you can't live in two worlds. That's right.
0: Why am I convicted?
1: Oh, did I touch something? Did I hit a nerve? I'm sorry.
0: I needed to hear that.
1: You can't side hustle forever.
0: You cannot.
1: You can't. And you're limiting what should be your main thing by trying to side hustle.
0: Because if it's your side hustle and it brings you joy, there's a reason why that passion is in you.
1: Then put that whole, as one of my uncles would say, put your whole ass in it then. Yes.
0: What is your favorite thing that you love?
1: This. You can't replace human bonding, right? Like, my thing is, I just love hearing people's stories. I love being able to let others listen to people's stories because everybody's going through something and you never know the word that Celicia just said or is about to say is a moment that somebody needed. And there's always, like, every episode I do, I get a response from different people that's like, I needed that.
0: Mm.
1: Thank you. And that's my thing. Mm. Like, so my thing with Mick Unplug is your because. That thing that's deeper than your why. To me, your why is superficial, right?
0: Ooh.
1: Like, your why is about to be your child. Should be your why. But why? What's the because? And so if I said, Celicia, what's your because right now? Like, what's that thing that's like, this is my purpose. This is my motivation. This is my accountability when I don't need it. What's your because?
0: Wow. Are you asking me for real?
1: For real, for real.
0: you know, my priorities have changed quite a bit. And I recently went to a Tony Robbins conference, and it was wild.
1: Okay.
0: Did it change my life? Yes.
1: Okay.
0: And one of the exercises that we did in the arena, there were thousands of us, was like, he turned off the lights, the kids had to leave, and...
1: Oh.
0: Yeah.
1: This is water, but...
0: Right. Okay. And there was an exercise of basically seeing your life as it would be if you let all your disempowering beliefs take the front seat, continue to take the front seat.
1: Mm-hmm.
0: And we went deeper and deeper down that road, and seeing what that could look like was very painful. Letting your doubts, letting my doubts, and the like, the most disempowering things I could think that I realized weren't even true.
1: Yeah.
0: What does your life look like if that is in the driver's seat? And so with my new priorities now being my family, it's always been career. Career, career, career. Let's climb this ladder. And I think I will always be a career girl. But now I'm married and I love my husband.
1: Yeah.
0: I love him.
1: Yeah.
0: I love him. Like, I didn't think I could love a person like I love my husband, Andrew.
1: Let's
0: like,
1: go, Andrew.
0: He's so special in so many different ways. And I've started to maneuver differently. And now we're going to have a baby.
1: Yeah.
0: Everything just feels different. And I, there's a life that I've always wanted to live, and I've gotten to live it up to an extent in my own life. But thinking about having my child grow up with that just being baseline, it's kind of freaking cool.
1: Right?
0: Can I do that?
1: You sure can.
0: Can I like create a life that I've always wanted, and it's just like normal to the, like that would be my dream and a challenge for me. Like, can I do that?
1: Yeah.
0: I'm not sure if that answers the because.
1: It does. It does. And here's what's crazy cool. And I don't think most parents have thought of this. I'm glad you did. You can give your children the life that you wanted. And I think a lot of times we settle and we do it the opposite way. Well, you know, I couldn't do this as a kid and neither can you, or I didn't have TV. So you're not, you know, like we get in those because I didn't, I'm going to make it tough. Or I'm going to raise you tough so that you appreciate. Well, you can also appreciate and have, I'm not going to say luxury, but you can have comfort and appreciate it all at the same time.
0: Let's go.
1: Right?
0: Yeah.
1: Right? It's okay.
0: I want them to be kind.
1: What?
0: I know. Like, I feel like there's like a stereotype, like if you grow up with something, you're going to be like this. I don't know what my kids will grow up as. I'm like, I'm not rolling in the dough, but one day I want to be. And when that happens, I want my kids to be humble and kind and generous.
1: That is it.
0: I hope I'm a good mom.
1: You're going to be a great mom. Stop.
0: I've never done it before.
1: Most people haven't. most of us start that way, you know? Gotta start with one. Gotta start with one. So, Salisha, you talked about the book. What encouraged you to write the book?
0: Ooh.
1: And give us the title again.
0: Why be a 9 when you can be a 10? You know, I've always written. I have journals and journals and journals of writing. And I wrote a book in the pandemic that will never see the light of day. It's completely, completely inappropriate. And I couldn't use it. I couldn't use it for public use. But I wanted to write something that I could use. And the, that book that I'd written in the pandemic, it had a lot of good story. There was a love story in it. It was unrequited, didn't work out. And it was just, everything about it was wrong. But it tied into all these awesome stories, some of which I've told you about. And I'm like, well, where can I use these? And also, how can I get my message of embrace failure, embrace your flaws. Enjoy life by being you.
1: Yeah.
0: Instead of what you think people want you to be.
1: Yeah.
0: How can I put that all together? And it was, it just brought me a lot of joy. It actually kind of wrote itself. And so it gave me an outlet to put some of my favorite stories, like running a marathon without training on a 2-show day. Like that to me was a little bit I did that. That was wild. I get to write it down. I get to tell. I don't actually think that's in the book. Regardless, I get to tell, get to tell these stories and wrap it up with like what I think. I don't know. I just, I just want it to encourage.
1: Yeah.
0: That is my goal.
1: Okay.
0: Is for when people come in contact with me, they feel encouraged and they feel inspired. And if they're like, that basic girl can do it, that means I can do it. Listen, anything is possible. And it's so easy to look at people who are where you want to be or somewhere where you think like that's not a thing. And just to feel like, well, that's only possible for those kind of people.
1: Yeah.
0: And that's how I've always looked at the people who I look up to. Mm-hmm. And I've been fortunate enough to start meeting the people who I've looked up to.
1: Okay.
0: Slowly but surely.
1: Yeah.
0: And I realize they're all just people. Like, that is wild to me.
1: Mm-hmm.
0: And why is that? Why does that feel so mysterious?
1: Right. Right.
0: Like, take that filter off and stop gatekeeping.
1: Let's go. That's what I'm talking about. That's the truth. So that's the truth.
0: Figured something out.
1: Yeah.
0: How does that benefit you to not share what you learn?
1: Right.
0: Yeah. With your peers, with your sisters, like, like, let's communicate. I shared something on my blog a few months ago about, I think I had a miscarriage. And I feel like you're not supposed to tell people that.
1: Okay.
0: But I was like, what? If I don't tell anybody, that's like the most isolating thing in the world.
1: Yep.
0: That don't make no sense.
1: Yep.
0: Who made these rules, Mick?
1: It wasn't me.
0: Who made these rules?
1: Right.
0: You're supposed to just go through stuff by yourself and not tell anybody? No. That feels completely alienating and isolating, like you're all alone. And I wrote a blog about it. And do you know how many of my friends came out of the woodwork to tell me about their stories?
1: It wasn't just you.
0: No! My friends who I've known. And a lot of it, a few of them, it had happened that week for them.
1: Wow.
0: I'm like, hold up. All y'all was just going to hold on to all of this in pain, suffering by yourself? That is crazy to me.
1: Yeah.
0: We are literally all in this together.
1: Yeah. Good stuff, Salisha. Words of wisdom. I didn't know you were a philosopher as well.
0: Shut up!
1: You do it all. You do it all. The philosophy from Salisha Thomas.
0: Oh, my God.
1: So, Salisha, you've been amazing with your time. I know how busy you are. I do want you and Andrew both to know, very proud of both of you.
0: Thank you.
1: Very proud of both of you. Uncle Mick is here for you guys.
0: Uncle Mick.
1: Yes. Uncle Mick is there.
0: Thank you.
1: Absolutely. So, Salisha, where can people find and follow you? Not that they don't know where to find you, but where do you want them to follow you?
0: Thank you for asking. They can follow me on at The Salisha Show on Instagram. That's the name of my podcast, my YouTube. Well, I guess my new YouTube's not called that, but it's, my show is called The Salisha Show. My Instagram is called The Salisha Show. And my website is thesalishashow.com. It's like by Felicia, but with an S, but it's spelled S to the A to the L to the E. Just kidding.
1: Oh, keep going. You know how to spell your name?
0: No.
1: You don't know how to spell your name?
0: It's S-A-L-I-S-H-A.
1: Okay. Ladies and gentlemen, this has been my good friend, Miss Salisha Thomas. Salisha, so honored to have you.
0: Thank you.
1: This has meant the world to me.
0: Thank you.
1: You got it.
0: And thank you for encouraging me.
1: All the viewers and listeners, remember, your because is your superpower. Go unleash it.
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May the 18th. Do you know what time it is? It's Al Sharpton's time. And for the next 3 hours, it's time to put aside all pretenses, deception, denial, or fronting. 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Very good afternoon to you all across the country. Good morning to our West Coast listeners, and welcome to those listening on Sirius XM Channel 126. All you that are on our message board already, I see Deborah Fleming is on our message board. 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I'll read as many as I can off of the board, on the board. And Deborah's saying, "Hi, Reverend Al Sharpton. This is Deborah from North Carolina. I seen Pete Buttigieg in town hall on Sunday, May 17th. He brought the house down. He talked on the Supreme Court reform and universal health care." All right. Buttigieg was at our national convention, and he was very impressive there, I would say, Deborah. And he called early asking about the march in Washington, August 28th. And I told him we're working out the details, but he planning to be there. Many say he's going to run for president. We'll see. Governor Beshear was on my show last night, TV show Politics Nation. They say he's going to run. So we're hearing from a lot of people, but we got to weigh what they're going to say. They had the rally in Selma and then in Montgomery and then some in Louisiana over the weekend. And I know that Senator Cory Booker was in Atlanta, and people are talking about he may run. AOC was there talking about she may run. So we'll see. My question is, what are they going to run on? And we've had 9 or 10 of them at the convention this year. We're going to have more next year when we know who's running. And we're going to have this national march on voting rights and DEI on August 28th. We're working out the details, but stay on our website, because this week we'll be able to put up exactly where we're going. But I can tell you now, Friday, August 28th, we're going there. And why Friday? Friday, the 8th of August is the anniversary, 63rd anniversary of the original March on Washington, where Dr. King gave his historic speech. And usually Martin Luther King III, Andrea Waters King, and I do it every 2 years. We're doing it this year because they've taken out the Voting Rights Act. And the reason why you want to do it on Friday is not only because it's the date. You want to do it while Washington is open and at work. You do it on Saturday or Sunday, they're not at work. I want to do it while the clerks are working in the Supreme Court. And maybe some of the justices are there. And the people are working at the Capitol and the White House. We want to come by the tens of thousands. You had the National Prayer Service yesterday on the Mall. We need to show our national strength. Because let me tell you something. These people are stripping us in broad daylight. And some of us don't get it. I remember that I was on one of the shows this weekend, and one of the hosts said, "Remal, I was at Selma, I think they said 2-3 years ago, and I noticed in the crowd there weren't a lot of young people. How do we deal with that, like the old days?" I said, "First of all, you act like every young person in the old days was marching. The kids in SNCC were a minority.
most of the people that went to their campuses would not get involved. That's nothing new. Most old folks were not involved. You know, we act like, you know, people talk about back in the day, people, back in the day, you didn't never have the majority of blacks marching, unfortunately, or getting engaged. So quit romanticizing it. Like today's people are not doing the old folks did. I said this on the air, that interview. The biggest march we had in the 60s, and I was a kid, but I've researched it, was the March on Washington, August 28, 1963, which we're marching on that anniversary. It was called by A. Philip Randolph, who was in his 70s. Dr. King didn't call that march. He was one of the big six that spoke there. And we didn't have a million man march till 1995. We act like every march they had was a million people. It was never that. But it was enough to show the country that you could not ignore us. But there was never a majority of old folks or young folks that paid the price. Everybody benefited from it, but everybody wasn't involved. So that's why we're taking attendance this year on who's involved, who talks a good game, or who shows up. And I think that we need to deal with that. Let's talk about that. Talk about the absolute threat to our rights, voting rights that we're dealing with. Talk about now President Trump is saying time is running out on Iran. You better move now. I thought you said that a couple of weeks ago. Talk about his back and forward on Iran. And let's talk about the Christian leaders that went out there and had their rally yesterday. I don't understand, for the life of me, I said on my AURN commentary, how you have Christian leaders get up and say that I thank God, God sent us a president to give us a ballroom, not give us food for the hungry, not give us healing for the sick, not care for the outcast and the homeless, but give us a ballroom. So I really, really, really want to know which God and Son of God they worship. My Bible, the ones that had the ballrooms, was Belshazzar and Nebuchadnezzar. I didn't see no people that God sent with a ballroom. Now, that's why it's a calling show. If you know about it, call me and correct me, because I sure want to know. Donna Howard is saying on the message board, good afternoon, went to Johnson City Smith University graduation, mm-hmm. and Governor Wes Moore was the commencement speaker. He gave a great message about the current political landscape. Standing ovation. He's a great speaker, great guy. There are also rumors he may run for president. I will say this. I think that we're going to have 10 or 12 people that begin the race, and they will wiggle down to 3 or 4 by the time the primaries are over. But we must make sure that our issues are front and center. That's what I do every year when we have these races, make them come to NANS convention so we can question them on our issue. There's no shame in that. Nancy Dixon is saying at home right now, focusing on how we senior citizens are treating. Do something about that. We work all our life. Deal with that. I agree with you, Nancy. I think that it is absolutely outrageous that their seniors and Medicare and Medicaid and all the kind of benefits being cut. And on top of having people in office that kick our seniors to the curb, many of them are mixed income, but now I got to deal with the wrath of higher gas prices, higher food prices,
And then your younger blacks going to come and act like they absolutely in the, out of the, get out the way. Y'all just get out the way. Nowhere in recorded history have blacks sent their seniors off to the woodshed until now. All of a sudden now, seniors need to sit down, shut up, and listen to you. Like if you had something to say, people wouldn't be listening anyway. You ain't got to tell nobody to shut up to hear you if you got something to say. If it makes sense, everybody will shut up and listen. I hear some guys, pass the baton. The baton is not passed, the baton is earned. If somebody passes you the baton, ain't nobody going to follow you unless they trust in what you are about and what you say. Quit playing with yourself. Can't nobody give you the trust of the people? Can't nobody give you the faith of the people? If everybody sat down and you're the only one left on stage, you still got to deliver. You don't see in the white community having that argument. They elected a 70-year-old man who eats Big Macs named Donald Trump. He's getting ready to be 80 years old next month. But Stephen Miller and others that are in their 30s understand, old or young, if they come out, they can get their Project 25 together. You run around talking about somebody passed the baton. If you were doing the work, wouldn't nobody have to pass it? You'd have it. Let's take a break. Because it is hot button Monday. Whatever's on your mind, whatever's in your heart, 1-877-532-5797 Send me a message on nationalactionnetwork.net. Jennings Tarr sent me a message. Greetings, Reverend Al from North Carolina. Reverend Al, one of the great civil rights leaders. In Greenville, was buried in the last past Saturday. His name was Benny Roundtree, better known as Benny Boy Roundtree, one of our great leaders. Well, blessings to May, rest in peace, and blessings to his family. Thank you for that notification. Let's take a break. Be right back. Keeping it real.

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1: It's Sybil Wilkes with what we need to know. President Trump issued a stark ultimatum to Iran, warning that time is of the essence to lock down a peace deal. Taking to his social media, the president told Tehran to get moving fast or risk having nothing left of them. While U.S. and Iranian officials are trading proposals through international mediators in Pakistan, the White House is signaling that its diplomatic patience has officially run out. The fight for the ballot box returned to hallowed ground over the weekend. A massive crowd gathered at the iconic Edmund Pettus Bridge in Selma, Alabama, matching the spirit of the iconic 1965 civil rights struggles. In All Roads Lead to the South, protesters marched in fierce opposition to systematic Republican efforts to eliminate majority black districts through the South. The demonstration culminated in a massive rally in Montgomery, where thousands, including New York Congresswoman Alexandria Ocasio-Cortez, protested a recent Supreme Court decision that effectively limited minority representation in Congress. In California, a high-stakes billionaire battle is heading to the finish line. The jury in the Elon Musk versus Sam Altman trial is expected to begin deliberations today. Musk is suing the OpenAI CEO, claiming Altman went back on a foundational promise to keep the artificial intelligence company a nonprofit. While Musk is seeking $38 million in damages, the jury's verdict will only be advisory, leaving the final legal liability up to the judge. And it's hoops history. Oklahoma City Thunder star Shai Gilgeous-Alexander will officially repeat as the NBA Most Valuable Player. He becomes just the 14th player in league history to win back-to-back MVPs, joining legends like LeBron James, Steph Curry, and Nikola Jokic. To subscribe to my free daily newsletter, please visit SybilWilkes.com. For all the news 24/7, go to News1.com. I'm Sybil Wilkes. Be informed. Be empowered.
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0: good Monday. Whatever's on your mind, whatever's in your heart, 1-877-532-5797. Or go to the message board, and I got Lynn Robinson saying, I concur, Reverend Sharpton. And I think we had another one saying, Lynn Robinson saying, I am viewing from Tel Aviv, Israel. All right. Now, I know we had a lot of Europe, Germany. We always hear from our brother there. But now we're in Israel. Last week, a couple people from Africa. With SiriusXM and being on National Action Network Net, you can get it anywhere in the world. And you'd be surprised how people around the world are watching what we're doing and what we're not doing. I want y'all to be real clear about that, because a lot of us is just running our mouths and they're just running the gamut on us and we're not saying anything. Tomorrow's the primaries in Philadelphia. I'm going to see who shows up and who votes for who. We also have the primary in Georgia. I had a former Atlanta Mayor Keisha Lance Bottoms on Politics Nation night before, was it last night? And she's running for governor. I'm going to see who shows up. Talk is good if you're going to back it up with action. But if you're just going to talk, people will know not to take you seriously, because the opposition that we're in knows that they can't do, they have to do more than talk. And I think that we've got to be real clear about that. All right, let's take some of our hot button calls, hot button Monday. Let's start with the mayor, Queensbridge Houses, Queens, New York, Mayor Rodney Jones. Mr. Mayor, you're keeping it real with Al Sharpton.
1: Good afternoon, my shepherd. How are you?
0: I'm doing very well. How you doing, Mr. Mayor?
1: Oh, always a blessing to speak to my shepherd. Politics Nation, Saturday and Sunday was awesome. You always bring it, Rev. That's why we have to have you and others like Roland Martin and others on the radio, on TV. We have to keep our black stations and our black people relevant. But I want to get to this strike here in New York City, Long Island Railroad, right? I was a member of 1199 Union when Dennis Rivera was the head of it. And God bless Grisham. God bless him. And my father worked for TWU. He was a mechanic on Guy R. Brewer for Jamaica Bus Company back in the day, right? And it's like, I don't know what's going on with this thing, but Blake to get on TV blaming Hochul. You know, I'm surprised he didn't say Obama or Biden or Kamala. You know what I'm saying? Like, in this guy, like, he running for governor, and he just want to blame Hochul. Like, come on, man. Like, you know, I understand, like, people want to do it. Union workers want to, inflation go up, things go up. People want to a livable wage. And it's like, you know, what I understand is capitalism, Rev. It's like these people don't want to budge. Like, you know, why they have to shut down everything? And it's like they want to, oh, well, they want, what do you mean they want too much? What are you even talking about? I mean, I remember my pops, I mean, he used to work his, to the bone, Rev. I'm coming home tired. You know, my mom's always prepared a meal. He'd come home, wow. You know what I'm saying? Because he was a mechanic, math mechanic, Jamaica Bus Company, Rev, back in the day. TWU. You know what I'm saying? Like, I don't understand these people. Like, Rev, man, I love you, Rev. I just want to express my, you know, Hot Button Monday, Rev. This Long Island Rev, hopefully the strike be over. Give them what they do. You know, you got the Spirit Airlines. Oh, 70,000 people lost their job. The TSA went through it. You know,
0: it's going to paralyze the city because... Yes. People now are going to have to drive. People are going to have to try to find other ways to get to work. They're saying out of the house, and you don't know if you can. We're going to see what we got to see. I see on the message board, Jesse Jackson Jr. saying, love your show. Well, that's my little brother forever. And I walk in the shadow of his father, his spirit, forever. And Jr., let me tell you something. Jesse Jr., one of the brightest that I've ever seen any generation. And when he was in Congress 17 years past, so many piece of legislation really changed. He's a scholar. You need to read his books and watch his and listen to his radio show. So I didn't know Jesse Jr. was tuned in. Got to get him on the August 28th speaker at the march in Washington. I mean, people really, really don't know how deep that brother is. And we've been together a long time. Demetrius in Cleveland, Ohio. You're keeping it real with Al Sharpton. Demetrius.
2: Hey, thank you, Reverend Sharpton. It's a pleasure speaking to you again. Just first of all, I'd like to speak on the epidemic that's in Uganda and Congo, the new variant of Ebola virus. I hope they'll find some type of way to get some type of vaccine to the people there, you know, because of the severity of the disease and the potential for it to spread, you know, to other countries in Africa and maybe around the world. I think it's very important.
0: What is surprising, and I guess I shouldn't be surprised, is the lack of attention that has been put out on there. Because of where it is, I guess they don't care about people in Africa. But there is a serious epidemic of Ebola that has broken out in those two countries. And there ought to be a global reaction, sending in, like you say, vaccines, sending in healthcare workers. You haven't heard anything. In fact, I'm not even hearing black people talk about it.
2: No, they're not, you know, and it really should be a main concern, because a disease like that could be really transferred to any nation, you know, because when it's ignored, just because of African. So on the African continent, you know, people from Africa travel all around the world. So it could be transported. It'd be transported by Europeans, because Europeans live in Uganda as well, you know. So that's why it's very important, you know, to help, you know, send vaccinations there. And also, I just want to mention, with Cuba, United States sent CIA director there to negotiate.
0: Yeah, I saw that.
2: But that shouldn't be done. That use Cuba as a stepping stone to use intelligence for the rest of South America. I guess you send aid to Cuba because of the blockade the United States set up, and the Cuban government was set up by the Che Guevara and Fidel Castro to fight oppression, not to come up tools.
0: Well, hold on a minute, because I want to get into that Cuba thing in a minute. Hold on 1 minute with me, Demetrius. Let's take a break. Hot Button Monday. 1-877-532-5797. 1-877-532-5797. Sharpton, keeping it real. Be right back.
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23: Carl Nelson back again, family, and we trust you're having another exceptional day so far. 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Author and Professor A. Peter Bailey, one of the last persons to actually speak to Brother Malcolm, will discuss Malcolm's legacy. Before Peter, Malcolm's nephew, Rodnell Collins, will also share the worldwide celebrations for Brother Malcolm. But before Rodnell, we will preview the PBS documentary about W.E.B. Du Bois. Rebel with a Cause, that's the title. But before that discussion, New York media analyst Wayne Gilman, Reggie Thomas will check in. 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

0: Keeping it real, keeping it real. I am your host, Reverend Al Sharpton, and we're back. 1-877-532-5797. 1-877-532-5797. And as I speak, South Carolina is looking to sweep House seats. They're having hearings today, and people are there. And I think we're going to keep an eye on that. The governor there supposed to be saying privately that he thinks it will backfire if they try to take Jim Clyburn's seat. We're going to see where it is and where it is not. But this is going all over the country. This is absolutely red, flashing red light time. All right, let me go back to Demetrius. Demetrius? Is Demetrius there?
1: Yes, I'm here. Thank you. Yes, I just want to mention, concerning Cuba, you know, Cuba was, you know, was established because of when they had the revolution, they felt like the country was taking advantage of. They wanted people to have an economic opportunity. And to me, you know, the United States, you know, they have an embargo in Vietnam, they have an embargo in China, and those communist countries. And Israel have a bad reputation of denying people, you know, civil rights there and the Palestinians as well, and Saudi Arabia as well. And for the United States to embargo Cuba, the Cuban not asking for a handout, are they asking for it just to have the right, you know, to trade with other countries? Because the embargo set by the United States, other countries, they have a embargo as well. That's why the people in Cuba are going through such a crisis, even double now with this administration.
0: Mm-hmm. Yeah, well, first of all, it is clear that Trump may try to do something with Cuba. I went to Cuba in 2000, and I remember it like it was yesterday, because the Carib newspaper here in New York was sponsoring at the time retreats every year, and I went down for the retreat in Montego Bay, and we wanted to go to Cuba, and Congressman Rangel and others, because they're members of Congress, could get a pass to go to Cuba. They called them back in the session, couldn't go, so I got Prime Minister of Jamaica, Patterson, called Cuba and arranged for me to come in on the clergy visit. And I had lunch with Fidel Castro, and I never forget, Castro said to me, we talked to an interpreter, but he spent a couple of hours with me, and he said, Reverend, when we beat Batista, ran him out of power, Che Guevara, and there were murals all over Havana of Che. He said Che Guevara wanted to now export the revolution, go to Bolivia, go to Argentina, go to Congo and Africa. He said, I told Che, you can export the revolution, I'll help finance it, but I need to stay here and make the revolution work. You have to govern. And I think that from him and to Raul Castro, who they're talking about now indicting into whatever, they're trying to set up again a boogeyman. They clearly, they being the Trump administration, clearly.

0: They have not gotten what they wanted to get done in Iran. They want a quick fix, and it has not happened. The Iranians have been much tougher adversaries than they thought. They thought that Putin by now would have squashed Ukraine. Yelensky has shown himself to be resilient. So they need a distraction, like when they ran down to Venezuela and grabbed Maduro, yet they still have not changed the government there. The people in charge are the people that were with Maduro. So I think that we might see some more theatrics grabbing Raul Castro. And what does it mean? And I think that it is absolutely something to be aware of. A lot of what you see the present president Trump do is just drama. He plays with smoke and mirrors. And so you will get caught up in the drama over here. Oh, they grab Maduro in Venezuela. Oh, they're going into Cuba. Oh, my God, he's meeting with Zelensky and cursed him out. All that is drama while they're cutting private deals. Don't forget, Demetrius, this president went to China, costing crazy money of taxpayers' money, got really nothing. She did not give him any commitment on Iran about weapons, nothing. Pressed him on what is he going to do about Taiwan, and got nothing. Or did he get nothing? Because he had with him the tech billionaires, Elon Musk, Tim Scott, guy from Nevada. So maybe the whole trip was to cut some private deals with American billionaires, wannabe trillionaires, on technology because of the big tech trade they need to do with China. And maybe we were looking for the wrong thing in the trip because that was never the objective. You gotta ask yourself, if he was going, he being Trump, if he was going there to deal with Iran, Ukraine, opening up the Strait of Hormuz, why do you need Elon Musk there? They ain't got no expertise in that. Why do you need Tim Cook there? He has no expertise in that. So we've got to look beyond, like the play The Wizard of Oz, we got to look beyond the veil and look and see if the wizard's got any clothes and see what they're really up to. And that's what I think you got to be careful of with Cuba.
1: Yeah, I understand. Cause I just hate to see the innocent people suffer because of the games he's playing. Because, you know, when he, he don't care about, he don't care about the people in the U.S., the price of oil and inflation. As long as he feel like he wants to take away the uranium from Iran, that shows his goal. You know, I don't believe that's not his ultimate goal. Like you said, it's a business deal. It's about controlling the oil fields in Iran. And the same way with Cuba, it's not about liberating the people. You know, it's all about, you know, economics. That he want to go back to Cuba like he was when Batista was president. It all boils down to, you know, want to exploit the people 9 times out of 10. It's just saying that innocent people have to suffer because of the tactics he wants to use to enrich himself and those that's in his circle. And last, I just want to mention about I can't remember the senator who lost his re-election being in Louisiana, the Republican.
0: Cassidy.
1: Cassidy, yes. You know, he stood up to Donald Trump for the right reason, you know, because he knew it was against the Constitution and what Donald Trump trying to do, had complete control of the government. And for those who voted against him, you know, to me, it's really sad that they would put the democracy on the back burner when they know that Donald Trump, he don't care about them. He just came out and said, you know, his main goal is and what he wants. He don't care about the inflation, about the economic situation in the United States. And when it comes to the economy and the farmers, you know, who backed Donald Trump, a lot of them in the rural areas, that to me, they were willing to sacrifice their own economic well-being, sacrifice their own moral well-being, because Donald Trump proved, you know, he don't have any respect for other people with the name-calling and the breaking the law and with the Epstein files out there. So they willing to sacrifice all that just to follow Donald Trump. You know, to me, it's just more of a racial thing. They have so much hate against other groups of people. They're ready to sacrifice their own well-being, their own economic security, and believing that America shouldn't have no other group of people here, or the virus they think America should have. When America was, it was other people here before the Europeans came here, but they had that false belief that they have the highest morality and they have the state in America. But for them, you know, to sacrifice their well-being to follow Donald Trump, you got to really look at themselves and see if they follow the cult leader, that they follow somebody who's supposed to be respecting the Constitution and the government. You got to really look at themselves.
0: You said it very well. You said it very well. Okay. Thank you for your call, as Thank always. You. Good kickoff the first hour of Keeping It Real for this week. Let's get it on. Let's get it on. It is Hot Button Monday. Shopton, 1-877-532-5797. 1-877-532-5797. I see Rodney Jones, the mayor, saying people in the chat might think I'm ignorant. I know it's spelled ignorant. No, you're not ignorant, but you sometimes got to deal with ignorant people. Some kind of way, ignorant makes the point stronger than ignorant. Ignorant. Let's take a break. Be right back.
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3: It's Sybil Wilkes with what we need to know. A major twist in a high-profile courtroom drama. A New York State judge ruled this morning to suppress key evidence in the trial of Luigi Mangione, the man accused of killing UnitedHealthcare CEO Brian Thompson. The judge determined the initial police search of Mangione's backpack at a McDonald's in Pennsylvania was an unreasonable, warrantless search. As a result, a loaded handgun magazine and a passport found inside the bag will be barred from his state trial. However, this ruling will not completely clear his plate, as a federal judge in his separate interstate stalking case already ruled to allow those items. In Memphis, the National Civil Rights Museum faced a terrifying disruption over the weekend. Out of an abundance of caution, the building had to be urgently evacuated Saturday following a bomb threat. While a thorough sweep by bomb squads and K-9 units thankfully found no explosive devices, the threat cast a temporary shadow over the museum's ribbon-cutting ceremony for its brand-new legacy experience. Memphis is also at the center of a widening legal war over voting maps. The League of Women Voters officially joined a federal lawsuit challenging Tennessee's recent redistricting lines. The suit claims that fracturing the state's only black majority district in Memphis systematically dilutes minority voting blocks for partisan gain, noting the legislation was forced through the state house in under 48 hours. And let's try to end on something a little nicer, shall we? Southwest Airlines is praising First Officer James, a pilot who went above and beyond for his stranded passengers at Reagan National Airport. During a stressful flight delay, Pilot James personally stepped off the plane, ordered enough pizza for the entire flight, and served it to the passengers himself. That's what we call true first-class leadership. Salute, Mr. Pilot. To subscribe to my free daily newsletter, please visit SybilWilkes.com. For all the news 24/7, go to News1.com. I'm Sybil Wilkes. Be informed. 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
8: 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Du Bois, Rebel with a Cause, that's the title. 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

0: America's number one civil rights leader, the Reverend Al Sharpton.
1: I see right. Keeping it real. I am your host, Reverend Al Sharpton, and we are back. It's Hot Button Monday. Whatever is on your mind, whatever is in your heart, and there's so much going on between, you got the hearings today on district redistricting in South Carolina. You have the primaries in Georgia and in Philadelphia tomorrow. And a lot to talk about and a lot to share on what we're going to do about what's going on. It's not enough. You know, a lot of people are, I'm a news buff, they tell me. I watched all the news. I watch you. I watch Fox News. I watch everybody, Rev Mal. I'm a news buff. Okay. That's fine. That's, in fact, good. But after you watch everything, what do you get up and do? Having the news buff and not being actively involved seems to me is a little crazy. I think that a lot of us use being up to speed to show how smart we are. But if you're not active, how smart are you really being? Think about it. I see Tanya Stovall on our message board said he should pay them from the billions he stole from taxpayers. Akeem Moore lies from his body's illegitimate lawsuits, scam payers. I don't know the impetus of that. Okay, now I got it. Akeem Smith had said, Reverend Sharpton, NBC News reporting that it's a taxpayer-backed fund to bail out the insurrectionists on January 6th in exchange for Trump dropping his lawsuit against the IRS. Yeah, I saw this, and I think that's one of the most egregious acts I've ever seen an elected official, less known a president, do. He sued the IRS for over $1 billion, saying that they mistreated him, they slandered him, but I'll drop the lawsuit if you settle and pay off the January 6th people who assaulted law enforcement people, who desecrated Congress people's desks, who threatened members of the Senate and Congress, threatened their own vice president. Pay them off, and you ain't got to pay me off. And by the way, I'm putting it up to the Department of Justice, who I nominated and appointed, the head of the Department of Justice, who's the acting attorney general, who used to be my personal lawyer. Now, if that ain't self-serving, I don't know what is. We're joined, as we are every Monday, to kick off our week by the one and only political strategist, as well as founder and CEO of Blueprint Strategy, the one and only Antoine Seawright. How you doing, Antoine?
2: Reverend Al, it's good to be with you on this very consequential Monday. They become more and more consequential every week, every time we take to this program.
1: That is for sure. Explain to us, there's several consequential things happening simultaneously, but they're coming from the same root.
2: Source.
1: Yeah. And it's certainly the same source. Explain to us what's going on in South Carolina around the congressional seat of Jim Clyburn. I'm getting some words from Reverend Rivers and our National Action Network chapter there about the governor saying one thing, now they're having hearings on the other. Tell us what you can share.
2: Fred, let me frame the conversation. While some call it redistricting, I call it racial gerrymandering with the purpose and intent to exterminate and eliminate black political representation and black power, starting in the South, the very same place that where black representation was the last to be implemented. So let's start there and tell you what it is. Donald Trump, thanks to his right-wing activist court, used the ruling in Louisiana as a gift and a guarantee to start this assault all across the South. At first, our governor was in the posture of he was not going to call the General Assembly back because his executive authority only allows them to be called back in emergency situations only. However, after the Senate rejected putting drawing the maps onto the discussion table for the remainder of the session, the session ended on Thursday. The governor called the General Assembly back for the purpose of the budget and to debate redrawing the lines. The House started their process on Friday. I just got word that Reverend Rivers and his team is up there at the Capitol today as they are holding hearings in this mid-decade redistricting. There will be 80-some plus some odd amendments put up, which could take days. And if it gets over to the Senate, or when it gets over to the Senate, I think the similar process, there will be days of public hearings and testimony to hear from folks all over the state about how bad this is. And in some cases, there will be some who will say this is a good thing. What I don't want to get lost, Reverend Al, is that military families in South Carolina have 7 military bases, the largest in the country, military presence, have already started voting. On Tuesday of this week, the early voting starts for the primary season. So we run the risk of throwing out ballots of people who are serving our country, who are away, who've already cast their vote. And then it's going to cost the state between $2 to $4 million to have an election in August. And so this egregious and aggressive effort to eliminate black political power, i.e. Jim Clyburn, is just another page in the catalog of Trump's right-wing racist extreme behavior. And they are very intentional about erasing Jim Clyburn's congressional district. And Rev, let me tell you also why that's important. Jim Clyburn is not the first African American from South Carolina to be in the United States Congress. He is the first since Reconstruction. It was 95 years before he and the last African American to serve our state because of this same subject of redistricting. That's why it is all hands on deck, and we cannot afford to not fight in this moment.
1: Now, the prescription for how to deal with this in South Carolina, what can you share, if you can at all, the strategy? And I understand that, and like you said, Reverend Rivers and his team is on the way to Columbia. He heads National Action Network South Carolina chapter and as our National Religious Affairs Director. So I know directly from him what's going on when he gets there. I think he talked with the governor last week. But explain to us, explain to us what Clyburn, Congressman Clyburn said, that this could backfire on them if they mess with his district.
2: Well, it could backfire because when you unpack the 6th congressional district, you make some other neighboring districts more attractive from a Democratic standpoint. Now, notice I said Democratic, not necessarily African American. And so you make the performance of the districts more attractive from a Democratic standpoint. And that's all well, fine, and good. And I know there's some saying that's a good thing. There's some in the Democratic Party saying that's a good thing. But before I'm a Democrat, I'm black, Reverend Al. And when I say that, what I say that, yes, it may be attractive for a white Democrat to be able to win, or a moderate, however you want to describe yourself, however you want to describe the scene. But I'm more specifically concerned about having African-American representation from South Carolina in the same way I am Mississippi, because South Carolina, very flirtatious to Mississippi, has a 28% African-American population. Mississippi is somewhere in the 30s. We can have a state in the South with 27 to 30% African-American and no African-American representation. That should be concerning and alarming for us as a community. So I'm all for them saying they're going to redraw the lines, yada, yada, yada, and I'm all for some in my party saying, well, go ahead and do it because this is a good thing, it may backfire, but I'm also not naive about this effort to exterminate and eliminate black political power. The other thing I think Jim Clyburn was trying to say to folks in his coded message, if you will, to the world, is that they think they're doing him a disservice. They may be doing him a service because Jim Clyburn has three residences that he can run from, and he's well known around the state. So there's not a district they draw in the state that he cannot compete in and win whatever he decides to do in terms of reelection. And yes, he is running for reelection.
1: And lastly, before we go back to the phones, primary is tomorrow in Georgia. It appears if early voting reports are right, Keisha Lance Bottoms, former mayor of Atlanta, will be the Democratic nominee against a Republican, because Brian Kemp is out, time limited out. How important is that race, and what do you see happening in Georgia? Because we saw with the vote in the last two presidential elections, Georgia is getting more and more purple. They elected a black and a Jewish man to the U.S. Senate. And I think Ossoff is up on the ballot this year. I don't think he have a primary problem. Read the tea leaves for me about what's going on in Georgia.
2: Well, so goes Georgia, so goes the tune of the South. That's why Georgia's important.
1: Hold on 1 minute. Let's take the break and get your comment on the other side. And then I promise I'm going right to the phones. Keeping it real. Shopton. Hot Button Monday. See right. We'll be right back.
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3: It's Sybil Wilkes with what we need to know. In Michigan politics, a familiar name in a district is launching a major congressional challenge. Democrat Chanel Jackson is making her fourth bid for the U.S. House, aiming to unseat the incumbent, Congresswoman Rashida Tlaib, in Detroit's 12th district. Jackson, whose time in the state house ended due to term limits, said the district is tired of performance politics, highlighting a staggering statistic that nearly 50% of residents in the district are living in poverty or severely struggling. Jackson is calling for effective leadership that delivers real policy over Washington slogans. Across the Atlantic, that floating health crisis has finally returned to its home shore. The cruise ship MV Hondius, the site of the deadly Andes hantavirus outbreak that claimed three lives at sea, docked at its port in Rotterdam. While American passengers were previously evacuated and sent to specialized quarantine facilities, the remaining crew members and medical staff who arrived in the Netherlands today are now entering strict isolation protocols to prevent further spread. If you tried to do a little luxury shopping this weekend, you may have run into massive mall chaos. Maybe a highly anticipated watch collaboration between Swatch and Andemars Piguet drew thousands of eager buyers, leading to unruly crowds and multiple arrests. The situation grew so volatile that Swatch was forced to abruptly close several of its brick and mortar stores due to security concerns. And let's wrap up this with a wonderful act of generosity in Miami Gardens. Rapper Young Miami hit the streets to be a blessing to her community, giving away free tanks of gas to over 250 people at a local station. But nope, she didn't stop there. She also treated 25 working moms to $200 shopping sprees at Walmart. To subscribe to my free daily newsletter, please visit SybilWilkes.com. For all the news 24/7, go to News1.com. I'm Sybil Wilkes. Be informed. Be empowered.
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11: 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The first trip to the moon in 1969 cost about $2.5 billion in today's money value, but the astronauts walked around, placed an American flag on the moon, took pictures, and returned safely. So my question is, what have these flights to the moon produced other than some very expensive pictures and, of course, made some rocket ship investors very wealthy? Has exploration of the moon brought us closer to finding a cure for cancer as numbers continue to rise? Or has exploring the moon helped us to figure out how to feed millions of Americans who go to bed every night hungry, many without shelter? Or is the reality that those in charge of spending our tax dollars are more concerned with their friends getting richer than they are about you and me being okay?
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0: Antoine Seawright. Antoine, let's go to Georgia to Ezekiel. Ezekiel is on our call-in line. Ezekiel.
1: Yes, good afternoon, Reverend Al. And good to your co-host, good afternoon. Yes, I just wanted to briefly speak on two very important anniversary dates in African and U.S. history that involve segregation and desegregation. Yesterday, May 17th, was the anniversary since 1954 of Brown versus Board declaring school segregation unconstitutional. That's the anniversary yesterday of Brown versus Board that was headed by Thurgood Marshall. Now, today is the anniversary of the 1896 Supreme Court decision that declared separate but equal constitutional in the Plessy versus Ferguson case before the United States Supreme Court. And isn't it ironic that one day after another, one declares segregation unconstitutional, and the next day is an anniversary going back further, 130 years, to where the United States Congress declared, I mean, not Congress, Supreme Court declared separate but equal, which is segregation constitutional. I mean, there's so many contradictions.
0: Now, Ezekiel, right in there, you probably have no idea how profound that is, because what happened with that is, let's go through a little history here. We had in the mid-1800s, I think it was, I'll look up the date, where the Chief Justice of the Supreme Court was a guy named Roger Taney. Yeah. And Roger Taney, I believe it was 1857. Roger Taney sat over the court. He had been nominated to the court and pushed through by President Andrew Jackson.
1: Yes.
0: And that is where the Taney Court, Antoine, came with the Dred Scott decision. Dred Scott had been enslaved. His owners brought into a free state. He lived in a free state, came back to his home state, and said, "I'm no longer a slave." They enslaved him anyhow. And it led to the Dred Scott decision that a black had no rights anyone was bound to respect. That remained law until the Emancipation Proclamation. Now, when we went to the Emancipation Proclamation, which was not law, people don't understand, the Emancipation Proclamation was a presidential order where we had Biden do the George Floyd order. That meant nothing as law. It meant over federal jurisdiction of the president. When Lincoln was killed, Andrew Johnson succeeded him, and it went on. Ended the Reconstruction era. What sealed the Reconstruction era ending, because by the end of Reconstruction, we had a dozen blacks in Congress. We could vote. We were building our own businesses and et cetera. They ended all of that with this decision you're talking about, 1896.
1: Yes.
0: We never had a decision after Plessy versus Ferguson until May 17, 1954, with Brown versus the Board of Education. So from 1896 to 54, we were legally segregated. Legally. See, I think what people don't understand when we're doing these fights and why we're putting the pressure on the courts and the legislature is it was by law. This wasn't no custom. When whites say that, why do we need affirmative action? Why do we need DEI? Because you by law put us behind. And you got to make up what you put behind. I was born in 54. My mother and father couldn't vote in the South until they were in their 30s. They had moved to New York. If they went home, and as my mother eventually did and reconnected to the South, it was still against the law till 65 before they got the Voting Rights Act. So I think what you open up here is extremely important. And I'd like you to weigh on this, Antoine, because I think people don't understand that we're talking about this like this is the mood of the president or the mood of the country. No, they make it law. What Trump has done with this Supreme Court that he nominated is exactly what Andrew Jackson did around the question around Dred Scott. And the first picture Trump hung up in the Oval Office in 2017 when he became president the first time was he hung up a picture in the Oval Office of President Andrew Jackson. And I said to people, that's the signal right there. I went through public schools and all of that. Nobody in school hears about Andrew Jackson. The only noteworthy historic fact about Jackson was he appointed Roger Taney and the Dred Scott decision.
2: And the Taney Court is just as bad, if not worse, than the Roberts Court, to be clear. And history should footnote that. But on a very important note, Reverend Al, because you mentioned a few things, and I want to remind folks that what we see happening right now in front of our eyes is the fastest regression of black political power in the South since Reconstruction ended in 1877. And I don't want folks to undermine or take that lightly because that is a reality and all that's happening through this redistricting process. But the common denominator between what's happening now and what happened before is the courts. Remember, the courts has always been the Achilles heel or the number one factor in rolling black political progress, power, and representation. 15 years after the Voting Rights Act, it happened, 1980 court case, happened Shelby versus Holder, now Louisiana versus Callis, Plessy versus Ferguson, Brown v. Board of Ed. All these, the common denominator has been the courts. The courts have been a friend and a fixer, but in most cases, it has been the biggest regression tool in this country for black Americans. So when we talk about these presidential elections and we talk about the Senate being up for grabs, it is the courts that is on the ballot along with these elections that are up and down the ballot. That's why voting in the U.S. Senate race is so important. That's why winning the presidency is so important. That's why having control and power is so important.
0: Absolutely right. And I think that then you understand you get past all of this bickering and look at what the lawyers. My grandson, I only have one grandchild, Dominique blessed us with Marcus Al. My grandson will have to live when he gets 40, and it's likely I'll be gone. His mama may still be, she be old. He'll have to live under the law that's still in place. So all of this, y'all get caught up on tweeting and emailing, all, ain't gonna matter if the laws are not changed, because the law is going to govern. And the reason why some of us got lazy is we allowed them to start chipping away at the law. Because the law is going to last longer than your life and my life and our generation. If we are to do anything, is we must protect the legal advancements that was made by our forefathers, which they have now just taken back. That's why this whole redistricting fight is important, because the Supreme Court took back what we had for 60-some-odd years. And you run around talking about something crazy. That is fundamental.
2: And can we just make a footnote about the Supreme Court? This Supreme Court is a result of the 2016 election, when progressive and others were talking about not supporting the Democratic nominee Hillary Clinton for president. Donald Trump put three people on the nation's highest court for a lifetime appointment.
0: Keep it real. And they're the ones that took this vote and took the gut out of the Voting Rights Act. And while some people, not only on the left, and you're absolutely right about the left, but some in our community, in the veneer of acting like they're being militant, was really working, whether they knew it or not, for the dislodging of our rights. Talking about they ain't no use in vote, ain't no use in vote, ain't no difference between Hillary and Clinton and Trump, blah, blah, blah, blah. Acting black, serving white supremacy. That's what you did. So you need to shave up your beard, braid up your head, and call yourself Uncle Remus, because that's politically what you are. Let's take a break. Be right back. Thank you for your call, Ezekiel.
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9: 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Author and professor A. Peter Bailey, one of the last persons to actually speak to Brother Malcolm, will discuss Malcolm's legacy. Before Peter, Malcolm's nephew, Rodnell Collins, will also share the worldwide celebrations for Brother Malcolm. But before Rodnell, we will preview the PBS documentary about W.E.B. Du Bois, Rebel with a Cause, as it's titled. But before that discussion, New York media analyst Wayne Gilman, Reggie Thomas will check in. 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
11: Are you excited about being a new grandmother?
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0: Reverend Al Sharpton. Hot Button Monday, Antoine Seawright is my co-host. Don't forget, every Saturday and Sunday, watch Politics Nation with Al Sharpton live at 5 p.m. Eastern Time on MS Now. This Saturday, we was popping. It was the day that some of Nan Ebony Riley and our leadership joined others in Selma and in Montgomery. I had Congressman Figures, who is one of the two black seats in Alabama that could be eliminated by this redistricting. He was on Saturday night, as well as on Sunday, Congresswoman Terry Sewell was on. I had Congresswoman Nikema Williams on. I had Governor Beshear from Kentucky on. People saying he's going to run for president. I had him on talking about the Massey race. Thomas Massey is the one Trump wants out because he's been pushing. He's a Republican. He's been pushing the Epstein case. So don't miss Politics Nation. Whatever you hear in the news, I'm going to have them on the show. I don't just have anybody on my show. So don't miss it every Saturday and Sunday. Saturday Action Rally at the House of Justice is now getting ready to go home in about 2 weeks to the new home we have bought. We bought the historic firehouse in Harlem, but we are still meeting every Saturday, including this Saturday. Some of you that are coming to New York for Memorial Day weekend, I will be at the Saturday Action Rally at the Mother AME Zion Church in Harlem, which is 137th Street and Lenox Avenue. You should come up and kick off your Saturday Memorial Day weekend. We're going to talk about who we should be memorializing. Who should be our priorities on Memorial Day? I'll be giving that message this Saturday. You that are not in the New York, New Jersey, Connecticut vicinity and having it easier to get there on Saturday, you can watch it live on Impact Television, on NationalActionNetwork.net live stream, on YouTube/NAN. Or on the AME Zion Network. Let me ask you, Antoine, as you said, we're facing the biggest threat to black representation in the South in history since the days before we could vote. The question is, as we see this, lay out how this is a methodical plan. This didn't just happen where Trump woke up in the middle of one night and started writing on Truth Social. From the Tea Party to the Birther Movement to Trump to Project 2025, this is a strategic plan. They use Trump as an instrument, but there are those that always wanted to dislodge our representation. And unfortunately, some of us are cooperating with it. And I see Akeem Smith saying, Reverend Sharpton, the Georgia primary is tomorrow, isn't it? Yes, I said that an hour ago. I had Keisha Lance Bottoms on my TV show last night to remind people she's on the ballot tomorrow. The primary is tomorrow, Akeem, in Georgia. That is correct. But break down what you were saying about the whole legal way they're trying by law and changing constitutional rights to break down black representation, starting in the South, and then I'm sure they'll go north if we don't resist and back them up.
1: Pat was signed into law. They went to work right away. Mobile versus Bolden, historic court case that Reagan became president, aided Mobile versus Bolden went before the court. That was the first step in watering down the Voting Rights Act. Fast forward the tape, through legislative means, they've been able to restrict voter participation in the states after the Voting Rights Act and water it down even further. Then we get the Shelby versus Holder, another Supreme Court case that gutted Section 4 of the Voting Rights Act. What that meant that they could change precincts, they could change drop box locations, they could change the rules in states without having to notify

0: the Department of Justice, a big cut to the Voting Rights Act. And then this last case, Louisiana versus Callis, it simply says that race, you have to prove race being a factor when it comes to redistricting. And not only did they do that, they went the next day and said that Louisiana can throw out all their votes from their primary and have a new case. Why is that all important? That's just on the redistricting side. At the same time, Reverend Al, the president has signed into law an illegal executive order banning mail-in voting. In some of these states, they've changed drop box locations. They've limited the hours you can do early voting. They've taken away early voting. They've stopped mail-in voting. They're throwing out ballots because signatures do not line up. They're changing the rules when it comes to voter registration. They're trying to implement a poll tax. They're all trying to suffocate and silence our voices at the ballot box, but they're using the courts, at the state and local courts and the federal courts, as their mechanism to drive this disenfranchisement happening in our country. And yes, it's in the South now, but they are not going to limit this to the South because they know they can make headway in the South first and go to these other places. The other thing I want us to pay very close attention to, and NAND has to play a critical role in this, Reverend Al, is that they are not going to stop at congressional lines. They are going to redraw state House and state Senate lines as quick as possible. They're not going to wait to the next census, and that's how they are going to try to get power and control for the next 100 years in this country.
1: Absolutely right. Let's go to Brother Jacob in Philadelphia, Pennsylvania, WURD, Word, where there's a primary there tomorrow.
2: All right. Peace be unto you, Reverend Al, and to your worldwide audience, man. Yeah, you're right. We voting here tomorrow, and I'm praying for a heavy turnout, Rev.
1: Right.
2: You know, Rev, earlier you were speaking about people being ignorant, right? And it's a doggone shame that our president is as ignorant as he is. You know, Xi, the president over there in China, he's telling his people and pointing out how ignorant Trump was. Do you know when he went to go to the podium to make Trump look through his personal papers and books?
1: Yeah, I saw that.
2: Yeah, I'm just saying, he did. He insulted the Queen and King of England with his ignorance, right? Now, you were talking about ignorance. Imagine that. We got ignorance at the top, right? Now, you know, Reverend Al, when me and you was teenagers in 1971, coming out of Detroit, Michigan, it was a group called the Dramatics, right?
1: That's
2: and they
1: right.
2: had the tune, "What you see is what you get," right?
1: That's right.
2: But yeah, our ancestor Ron Banks, right? God rest his soul. He was the lead singer. Now, you know, Kamala Harris, vice president, told us what we were seeing in Donald Trump, right? 34 felony convictions. A judge that called it rape, right? He said, "I call it rape." And he had to pay that woman off, right? I think she was a writer, right? Stormy Daniels. He had to pay her out of campaign funds. Then he lied about it, said he didn't do it, right? So, you know, he's raping the American people. He's talking about raping. He's raping the American people. Look, y'all already talked about the fund, the slush fund he's trying to get. $1.8 billion to pay the people that did the insurrection, the white racists, right? And, you know, Reverend Al, I was in Laborers 332 here in Philadelphia building laborers, right? We had a saying, I learned, they said, never let people pee on you and tell you it's raining. And that's what some of these people look like. They accept that because he peeing on us and they trying to tell us it's raining, right? All I got to say, if we talking about 250 years, Rev, we can't let 250 years of struggle be in vain for something the likes of Donald Trump. You know what I'm saying, Rev?
1: I absolutely know what you're saying. And I agree with it. I think that we've got to look at it in broad and historic, in historic and broad ways, that rather than look at it in narrow ways going from event to event. This is about a whole, as I think Antoine says, whole way they're trying to change the laws of the country.
2: Yeah. Well, all trying to keep white supremacy up front, and we got to stop kicking it down the road and let the next generation deal with it. Rev, I pray that you stay on this and we deal with it and don't let it slide like that. That's our problem. We letting things slide and letting the next generation deal with it. All right, they can't deal with.
1: They'll have more to deal with if we let it slide. It'll be more difficult for them to deal with it. Let's take a break. Be right back.

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1: It's Sybil Wilkes with what we need to know. President Trump issued a stark ultimatum to Iran, warning that time is of the essence to lock down a peace deal. Taking to his social media, the president told Tehran to get moving fast or risk having nothing left of them. While U.S. and Iranian officials are trading proposals through international mediators in Pakistan, the White House is signaling that its diplomatic patience has officially run out. The fight for the ballot box returned to hallowed ground over the weekend. A massive crowd gathered at the iconic Edmund Pettus Bridge in Selma, Alabama, matching the spirit of the iconic 1965 civil rights struggles. In All Roads Lead to the South, protesters marched in fierce opposition to systematic Republican efforts to eliminate majority black districts through the South. The demonstration culminated in a massive rally in Montgomery, where thousands, including New York Congresswoman Alexandria Ocasio-Cortez, protested a recent Supreme Court decision that effectively limited minority representation in Congress. In California, a high-stakes billionaire battle is heading to the finish line. The jury in the Elon Musk versus Sam Altman trial is expected to begin deliberations today. Musk is suing the OpenAI CEO, claiming Altman went back on a foundational promise to keep the artificial intelligence company a nonprofit. While Musk is seeking $38 million in damages, the jury's verdict will only be advisory, leaving the final legal liability up to the judge. And it's hoops history. Oklahoma City Thunder star Shai Gilgeous-Alexander will officially repeat as the NBA Most Valuable Player. He becomes just the 14th player in league history to win back-to-back MVPs, joining legends like LeBron James, Steph Curry, and Nikola Jokic. To subscribe to my free daily newsletter, please visit SybilWilkes.com. For all the news 24/7, go to News1.com. I'm Sybil Wilkes. Be informed. 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
6: 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I'm the owner of Isaiah 58 Skate House, located at 3132 Branch Avenue in Temple Hills, Maryland. Specific moment challenges that I remember while trying to build my business. I found out sometimes you have to just do it the way that you believe and trust. 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So seeing that landmark location where I am, seeing it cherish and grow, is something that I look most forward to seeing in the future.
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19: There's no side that can justify to me killing innocent people.
20: What is it good for?
19: Absolutely
20: nothing.
17: Uh-huh. Keeping it real with the world's civil rights leader, the Reverend Al Sharpton.
19: Keeping it real. I'm your host, Reverend Al Sharpton. Brother Antoine Seawright is our co-host. Let's go back to the phones. Let's go to Frank, my Ace Boone Coon, on the west side of Chicago. He says it's the best side. Frank?
21: Yes, sir, because it is.
19: Yes, sir.
21: It's the best side because we're part of Reverend Al's advice. We keep it real. Well, we go. Good afternoon to you, Reverend Al and Brother Seawright. Reb, I know I sound kind of medical, it sound kind of down, but I've been hanging off the air calling in because there's something wrong with me. I'm going to bring to the air, and I don't know how it's going to be accepted. But I know, on a conscious conclusion, I can't give out the opportunity. This is just too important. I got to bring to the air, and I got to lay it out there and let people do their own research. And don't have to take my word on none of this. I'm going to start off like this. I want to make it just right. Reverend Al, Brother Sue, have anyone ever asked a question of why exactly does Iran want to own nuclear weapons, possess nuclear weapons? Have that question been asked and answered to you, either one of you guys' satisfaction?
19: Not to my satisfaction, no.
21: What about you, Brother Seawright?
22: I'm with the Rev on that.
21: Okay. This is what I discovered, and this, you can go to YouTube, you can go to whatever you want to. Some people said you can't believe anything here on YouTube, internet and all that stuff, which is true. But this is what I discovered, and this is long before YouTube, long before the internet as we know it, long before fake news as we see it as today, long before AI as we know it as today. This is long before all that. This has been said and asked when Iran first went on the quest to possess nuclear weapons. I've heard in documentaries from their scholars, political leaders, all the way to Ayatollahs. A lot of Iranian people know this, and Israeli people also. I've also heard it from my own religious scholars over here that come on Sunday mornings. We're talking about, more than 10, 15, 17, 18 years ago, breaking down, and they line up the politics of the time combined with the religious scriptures and what's to come and what has been done. The bottom line is this, people, and do not think I'm a Trump supporter, because there's a reason why they won't just come out and say it probably because they want to spread widespread historical kind of panic. But this is what I've been known for decades. Iran, when asked, they just flat out said, why do you want to possess nuclear weapons? Their plan is this. They said if they ever have the ability to create nuclear weapons, their plan is to launch a nuclear strike against Israel to totally destroy everything over there. This will call the United States to retaliate on behalf of Israel. Nuclear weapons. This will bring the United States coming into it. This will bring, this is their hopes. This will bring Russia into it on the side of Iran. If y'all know, Iran, Russia is the back of Iran and China is too. Russia come into it, then they expect all of NATO, start with England, come in on our side. That happened, then here comes China. Donald Trump went to China to make sure Beijing, whatever his name is, the king or the president of China over there, know the real reason why Iran wants to possess nuclear weapons. Now, even that president has come out saying that, yes, Iran cannot possess nuclear weapons, but we still must open the strait. Iran figured they can start a nuclear holocaust all across the planet to bring mankind to the brink of destruction and could become extinct. Iran figured this will force the hand of God to speed up the return of Christ, to put an end to all wars and bring forth peace throughout the entire world and set forth a new world order under the banner of the Christ to come. And they know all about Christ. They know about the conception, the crucifixion. They believe in Christ just like we do. The only difference is they think Christ, when he come back, he's going to bring the world up under one religion, and that religion would be Islam. Okay? And once again, we have mad men trying to force the hand of God, like Judas of Iscariot, caused himself doing, trying to force the hand of God, thinking that Christ would never allow himself to be crucified. That's a different story. I'm going to stay on track where I am. Iran wants to bring mankind to the brink of extinction to speed up the return of Christ. They figure.
19: Let me ask you this. Is it not also been said by the other side that Netanyahu in Israel wants to do the same thing? And why should they be allowed to have nuclear weapons and wipe out Arab countries? Whoa.
21: The start of nuclear holocaust?
19: Let me ask the question. That why should they be allowed to have nuclear weapons and have as a threat to all the Arab nations, then Netanyahu clearly, not everybody in Israel, but Netanyahu clearly wants to wipe out. So that why couldn't they have a balance of both sides? Now, I'm not for anybody having a nuclear weapon. Let me be clear. But you got to have one set of rules.
21: Let me answer like this. Netanyahu is not saying that he wants to start a nuclear holocaust to bring mankind to bring.
19: Well, neither is Iran. Iran's not saying that publicly.
21: I've heard it, Reverend, now. Public, born 10 years ago, 150 years. How they own Silas Mall politics. Let me finish, Red. No, I'm not cutting you off. No, I got too much respect for that. The Ayatollahs have said it. They have boldly said all of Israel knows this. Y'all know Israel's one of the main countries. Them people there, they have no problem with hitting the streets and just flooding the entire nation like ants. They have not even rose up to stop Netanyahu, because they all know this. The Iranian people, they all know this. Netanyahu is not trying to start a nuclear holocaust. And when Donald Trump says nothing else matters except stopping Iran from becoming a nuclear power, why they won't come and spell it all out, Red? I just said I can only speculate.
19: All right, I'd like to see them spell it out. And then they'd also have to explain to me.
21: Wait a minute.
19: Then they'd also have to explain to me then why did they oppose when Obama made the deal to back them up. If their concern was, and it may be, a nuclear weapon, when Obama made the deal with Iran, that there was some exchange of money, they castigated Obama. So why are they now taking a position that they was highly critical of Obama taking?
21: Okay, two things. I want to point out with that right there. It has been discovered the deal they made with Obama was a good deal, but Iran was still secretly trying to reach weapons-grade plutonium. Okay? Weapons-grade plutonium. This is why Donald Trump is saying now Iran cannot have no type of nuclear capability, period. None, zero. If we do your own research, people. Maybe not just part of two.
19: I promise you I'll research it. Do you want to say anything on this, Antoine?
22: No, other than what clearly is happening right before eyes is Donald Trump needed a distraction. He needed an enemy that everyone can agree with is an enemy in Iran. He uses as a business opportunity for him and his allies post the presidency with the oil and all the business dealings that come along with Iran. And voila, we get into a war of choices, had consequential impacts on our economy. And as a result of that, he is literally trying to get back to the same place where we were with the Obama-Iran nuclear deal 2015. They're not trying to negotiate anything new. They're literally trying to get back to the same place we were of the Iran nuclear deal 2015. So I think there may be some misinformation out there that's saying otherwise, but everything I've read and seen and heard is that the negotiations are trying to get us back to the same language, just with a different author, of the 2015 Iran nuclear deal.
19: All right, let me do the research. Thank you for your call, Frank. I think also I just got a text from Rivers and MR at the Columbia, at the South Carolina legislative meet. We'll see if we hear anything before we go off the air. But I really don't want us to ignore the present danger that we are under here with losing voting power, and then at the being at the mercy then of people that will cut deals. See, the problem I got is that I don't think anybody wants to see Iran or anybody else with a nuclear weapon. I don't want anybody to have a nuclear weapon. But Antoine, when I see Trump going to Peking with Tim Cook and Elon Musk and others, that ain't got nothing to do with protecting anybody from nuclear weapons.
22: Well, Rev, I can tell you this. Donald Trump is a businessman first. And he's not America first. He's Donald Trump, the businessman first. And I think this second iteration of his presidency is proving what the latter part of his presidency was the first time. Donald Trump has made $3 billion, $3 billion since becoming president of the United States. Where is that normal? 300 some odd thousand trades. At the same time, we got a Congress who does not even want to ban trading amongst his members. And then you got a speaker who says because of the salary, he does not want to ban trading. Just imagine if Barack Obama would have made $300,000 outside of the presidency. Just can you imagine the response from conservatives and extremists in this country? $3 billion. Reverend, that's not a little bit of money. At the same period of time, America is a nation in the ICU because of the affordability crisis they created, including cutting SNAP benefits and health care for folks to the point where they can't afford it.
19: Yeah, I think these are critical issues that we must bring to bear. Let's get ready to take a break. We'll be right back. 1-877-532-5797. 1-877-532-5797. Shopton, C-Wright, Hot Button Monday. Be right back.
0: Keeping it real. 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
13: It's Sybil Wilkes with what we need to know. A major twist in a high-profile courtroom drama. A New York state judge ruled this morning to suppress key evidence in the trial of Luigi Mangione, the man accused of killing UnitedHealthcare CEO Brian Thompson. The judge determined the initial police search of Mangione's backpack at a McDonald's in Pennsylvania was an unreasonable, warrantless search as a result of loaded handgun magazines, and a passport found inside the bag will be barred from his state trial. However, this ruling will not completely clear his plate, as a federal judge in his separate interstate stalking case already ruled to allow those items. In Memphis, the National Civil Rights Museum faced a terrifying disruption over the weekend. Out of an abundance of caution, the building had to be urgently evacuated Saturday following a bomb threat. While a thorough sweep by bomb squads and canine units thankfully found no explosive devices. The threat cast a temporary shadow over the museum's ribbon-cutting ceremony or its brand-new legacy experience. Memphis is also at the center of a widening legal war over voting maps. The League of Women Voters officially joined a federal lawsuit challenging Tennessee's recent redistricting lines. The suit claims that fracturing the state's only black majority district in Memphis systematically dilutes minority voting blocks for partisan gain, noting the legislation was forced through the state house in under 48 hours. And let's try to end on something a little nicer, shall we? Southwest Airlines is praising First Officer James, a pilot who went above and beyond for his stranded passengers at Reagan National Airport. During a stressful flight delay, pilot James personally stepped off the plane, ordered enough pizza for the entire flight, and served it to the passengers himself. That's what we call true first-class leadership. Salute, Mr. Pilot. To subscribe to my free daily newsletter, please visit SybilWilks.com. For all the news 24/7, go to NewsOne.com. I'm Sybil Wilks. 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

0: with us. I want our listeners to understand some fundamentals here that I don't know anyone better in the country than you to break it down. We talk about if the Democrats were to win the midterm elections and we take the majority of the House, that Hakeem Jeffries would be the Speaker. And that key committees would be held by blacks as chairman. Explain what function a speaker has and a chair of committees have that directly impact the lives of our listeners, both how they can stop some of the assault on us and how they can protect some of the things that we're concerned about.
1: Well, first and foremost, we get a chance to legislatively cut the Trump presidency in half, and we actually get to put some parameters and some guardrails in place that have not existed. The Constitution simply says the executive branch is to be has oversight from the legislative branch. We've not seen that oversight from the legislative branch holding the executive branch accountable. That's why you see this power grab by Donald Trump consistently for the past year and a half. But what this will mean in terms of pure power, and I use the word power because early in this program, Reb, I mentioned to the audience that the Republicans led by Donald Trump are trying to eliminate and exterminate black political power and representation. So if we win in November, we will have both political power and representation inside the House. Outside the House, that's going to be up to us and how we participate. But if we have power representation inside the House, that means the chair of Ag Committee, Shantel Brown, black woman, will be the first time from Cleveland, Ohio. That means Bennett Thompson will be chair of Homeland Security from Mississippi if they do not redraw the lines to exterminate him. That means Bobby Scott from Virginia will be chair of Ed and Labor. That means Gregory Meeks of New York will be chair of Foreign Affairs. That means Maxine Waters will be chair of Financial Services. That also means a number of subcommittees, which actually where legislation actually moves and gets its hearing. That also means Hakeem Jeffries will be the speaker who essentially decides the agenda. That means Joe Neguse, black man, 40-year-old from Colorado, will be the assistant speaker doing the listing and the blocking and tackling on behalf of the speaker, both inside the House, outside the House. That also means or could mean Lauren Underwood, 40-something-year-old black woman from Illinois, could be the assistant or the vice chair of the House Democratic Caucus. So there are tremendous opportunities for black representation to exist and have power to decide what the agenda looks like and what the priorities are from the U.S. Congress standpoint. If we win the Senate, that means people like Cory Booker, Warnock, Lisa Blunt Rochester, the new senator from Maryland, Angela Alsobrooks, Brooks, and others will have also power and say-so on what the priorities and the agenda is for the United States Senate. So we get to not only set the thermostat, we get the keys to the lockbox that's on top of the thermostat. That's why these elections are so important. And that's why you see them relentlessly trying to make certain that we do not win in November, because they know what's on the other side of November if we win.
0: Now, having said that, not only do they have the positions to frame some of the legislation and get it out of committees that affect us on the ground, health care, labor rights, etc., education, but they also have the power, if we have a chair of judiciary or the Democrats in charge of judiciary, they have subpoena power. And I don't take lightly when someone surfaced Steve Bannon saying on tape that if we lose these elections, we're going to jail. A lot of these people that are Evangelist Ramsey is reminding me that this 121st week we've been marching on the DEI killer, Bill Ackman. A lot of these people have made deals that if they had to come before Congress under oath, they could be prosecuted for. And clearly made them under the duress of trading government contracts for some public policy that was detrimental to us.
1: And really, the other piece of that, if they don't show up, they can go to jail. That's why you saw Hillary Clinton and Bill Clinton march their way through the committee, all the former Biden officials. And when you are under oath and you lie under oath, you also have the propensity to go to jail if you lie under oath. So this is serious business on whether or not we win elections. I always like to say that you cannot govern if you do not win. Losers don't legislate. So if you're frustrated and mad and you don't think the system is being fair and you don't think we are getting the same cut as Trump folks and they can get away with stuff we can't, that's because we don't have the power to do what they do. This is all about power, influence, and representation. That's what this election is all about. And Reb, I said this on a TV program earlier this weekend, and I'll say it here on this show because I mean this from the bottom of my heart as a 41-year-old black man from the South. Black folks are casting a survival vote in this election. We are casting a survival vote in this election. Whoever wins in November, up and down that ballot, from the presidency to the precinct, will determine whether or not our community lives or die. I believe in prayer. I believe in the power of God. But I also know faith without works is dead. Whoever wins in November will have a large say-so in whether or not communities that look like Al Sharpton's and Antoine Seawright's will live or die. This election is by far the most consequential we've had in my 41 years.
0: And I agree with everything you just stated. Let me give some dramatize it down like Jess used to say to us, bring it down where the goats could eat it. If they subpoena, say the Democrats win, they have the Justice Committee, Judiciary Committee, or Maxine Waters is chair of the committee. They can subpoena the CEOs of companies and say, under oath, did you not talk to someone in the administration, maybe even the president? And they were told if you did not drop diversity, equity, and inclusion, you could not get a federal contract renewed that you had, or that you could not get a merger that you were. That is criminal.
1: Mm-hmm.
0: If they traded policy that impacted our community to get a contract, which is why a lot of these companies went I can't do D&I. Well, that didn't just happen because they had a press conference. Some conversations had been made. And one of the things I've said to people that I want to see the Democrats take charge is I want to see the people, particularly those corporations that make so much money out of our community and then flipped on the community overnight, to have to admit under oath they were threatened and they kowtowed to those threats, that their mergers would be blocked or their contracts would be canceled, not based on the merit, but based on where they stood on DEI in terms of dealing with our community. That is a crime.
1: And Reb, we will not be able to do any of that in terms of accountability without having power. And the latest example is Diageo. Stephanie Childs, dear friend, dear sister, the highest ranking black woman in the food and beverage industry, was let go by Diageo last week. Yep. We know we have a problem out here in this season.
0: That's right. I totally agree. Let's take a break. Be right back. Keep it real. Shopton. Be right back. Keep it real.
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12: 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Du Bois, Rebel with a Cause, that's the title. 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

Keeping it real, keeping it real. I'm your host, Reverend Al Sharpton. Antoine Seawright is our co-host, as he is every Monday for Hot Button Monday. Let me remind people in Georgia and in Philadelphia and other places that there is primary day tomorrow. Don't stop until you vote and get other people out to vote. Everybody out to vote, particularly in those areas. And let me say that this weekend on Politics Nation, I certainly will have the principals on that win the vote, as we had candidates and others on this past weekend. And I'm also going to deal with what Memorial Day means to blacks. It is Memorial Day weekend. We need to deal with what that really, really, really, really means.

0: listening to a guy with a German accent sit up front, who he had fought Germany in World War II. I remember when I was young youth director of New York Operation Breadbasket, Reverend Jackson took my mother and I with him to a Daytop Village benefit at the home of Jackie Robinson in Stamford, Connecticut. And Roberta Flack sang, it was to raise money for Daytop Village, which was rehabbing people that had drug addictions, and one of Jackie Robinson's sons had gone through it. This was public. And I remember I never knew that, Antoine, that a decade before, Rosa Parks refused to give up her seat on the bus in Montgomery. Jackie Robinson refused to ride the back during the military and was court-martialed because he fought against being told he had to sit in the back during military operations. So that's the kind of stuff we need to be talking about on Memorial Day, because we have people that fought against the enemies of the country and those that were enemies to us in the country. Imagine that. You're going to fight for somebody, and then they come home and treat you as less than equal, but y'all were equal in the foxhole while you were defending their life, and never be given the kind of credit and military stature. I mean, some of you can call and talk about people in your family that went through that, and it can break your spirit. It can affect you the rest of your life, because it's never where you are given the consideration, given the credit, or given the stature to your children. You may be beyond just the ego trip, but you want your kids to know that you were worthy and did worthy things. You're even denied that. Those are the kinds of people I'm going to talk about in Memorial Day this weekend on Politics Nation. So watch it first Saturday, then Sunday, 5 p.m. Eastern Time on MS Now. You that are in the New York area, we're going to have a Memorial Day message at our Saturday Action Rally, 9 a.m. to 11 a.m. at the historic Mother AME Zion Church in Harlem, 137th and Lenox. We are about 2 weeks away from moving into our permanent headquarters we just bought. And they just sent me pictures. They are really, really, really getting this place ready. Nothing was wrong with the structures, just some of the inside stuff we wanted to do different, shape different. So we have room for all of our activities, because it's going to be a permanent headquarters. One of the things that concerns me, Antoine, that I want you to weigh in on, is that we also find ourselves at the mercy of a hostile media. And I think if we had done, if we had were able to have a counterbalance to them, we'd have more people well informed in the country. Talk about how they right wingers use everybody from Fox News to these live streams where Tucker Carlson is on and others.
1: Well, Red, we have a plan. They have an agenda. They're two different things. And their priorities for their agenda does not look like our plan. Plans expire. Agendas last for an extended period of time. They use the power of the airways, Fox News, Newsmax, News Nation, OWN, and some of these other Sinclair Network, some of these other stations, and then they use the radio airways, from Rush Limbaugh's program to podcasts like Charlie Kirk's program, which continue to roll on in his absence. And then they use the algorithms on social media to control what is being inhaled from this ecosystem. The disconnect between the 60s and now is not only the elasticity of the people in the movement trying to make change, is the fact that the black press, as you know, Reverend Al, played a critical role in putting muscle to the bone and defining the moment and educating our people. I

0: spoke at a town hall over the weekend about this racial gerrymandering that's happening all across the country. And I mentioned how we should have, minus Kristen Sinema and Joe Manchin, passed the John R. Lewis Voting Rights Act when Joe Biden was the president, and we had the power to do so. And I mentioned the John Lewis Voting Rights Act, and I said, you know, Terry Sewell, of course, is trying to keep that alive and well. I had three people raise their hand saying, can you give us the number to his office so we can call and thank him and ask him to push that legislation? That shows you the level of disconnect between what we're trying to do and what we're trying to accomplish, Reverend Al, and people in communities. And two of those people did not look like Reverend Al and Antoine Seawright.
1: Yeah, and see, it's like, it's funny you say that, because a guy stopped me the other day at an event I was at, and he said, y'all march and protest, Reverend, most of my life, what have y'all done? I said, well, the racial profiling laws that changed the law, where you could not profile, this is law, would not have happened if we had not marched and made it an issue. The police misconduct, where we had cameras put on police by President Obama, would not have happened if we had not done that. The whole stop and frisk, where we changed the laws in New York and other places. You act like that just happened. It happened because we made them issues. Stuff happened every day. Unless somebody dramatizes it and makes it an issue, it will not change the law. And stuff we made corporations do in terms of advertising on black media. These are tangible things that we did. Now, the irony of it is, most of the things we did, in my case, families called me. You know, people talk about, well, why Reverend Al always out? Because somebody called me. They didn't call you. Don't get mad at me. And I was able to turn their calls into something that would answer their needs and the bigger picture. Every Saturday, people that come to Saturday rallies or watch it, Eric Garner's mother is still in the rally. Her son got killed years ago. The Central Park 5 is still there. That happened to him 30 years ago because we was there for them. But our critics are not anywhere but somewhere criticizing. They can't name two things they tried to do. Well, we can name things we can and have been able to do. Now, at the same time, the same is true of some of our elected officials. Many of our elected officials, particularly people like Jim Clyburn and Maxine Waters and others, can say what they got through Congress. This law, that law, block this, block that. And you run around talking about what is this going to get done? A lot of what we did and got done, factual, I see somebody writing on Olivia, yep, factual information, is what you can't dispute. So I think that it is absolutely what I would put. Some of the caucus members' records, I put some of us with civil rights organizations like NAN records against any of our critics who make their whole life, some make their living off criticizing some of us that are going to front line at great risk. I've been stabbed. I've been put in jail for demonstrations. And it's not like somebody gave us some magic wand. When I got stabbed in 91, I had no idea I'd have a TV show in 2011. So all of this, trying to demonize us is to try and set the climate so they can take back the gains that we've made and prevent the gains we still are fighting for.
0: And Reverend Al, you know, one thing, I had this conversation, I'll share this confidentially, don't y'all tell them, I talked about this on air. I had this conversation with Jim Clyburn yesterday morning, early in the morning. And I said to him, we were talking about what the reelection campaign is going to look like for him. He is running for reelection. I said, you know, I'm going to give you your own set of advice for this moment. We've got to tell people what you're going to do. We got to tell people when you do it. And then you got to go back and remind them that you did it. You said you were going to do it and you're going to did it. That you did it. And that's where we are in this attention economy that's facing the United States in this 24-hour news cycle. We got to tell people what we're going to do. We got to brag about it when we get it done. Then we got to go back and tell them. Otherwise, people will continue to question the work of Sharpton and others that they've been laboring in the vineyard for a long time and can point to their accomplishments. So you've got to put on your arrogant badge, Reverend Al, and you've got to go back and tell the people what you say you were going to do, show them that you did it, and tell them, yes, I did exactly what I said I was going to do.
1: I think that's sound advice. Thank you for that. I have to go out here to music. Let me thank Antoine C. Wright. Let me thank all of you that called in, listened in, and couldn't get through, but hung in there anyhow. Remember, whatever you do, wherever you go, however you feel, tell somebody, tell anybody, tell everybody. The Reverend Al told you personally, keep it real. Keep it real. Keep it real. I'll talk to you tomorrow.
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3: It's Sybil Wilkes with what we need to know. In Michigan politics, a familiar name in a district is launching a major congressional challenge. Democrat Chanelle Jackson is making her fourth bid for the U.S. House, aiming to unseat the incumbent, Congresswoman Rashida Tlaib, in Detroit's 12th District. Jackson, whose time in the state house ended due to term limits, said the district is tired of performance politics, highlighting a staggering statistic that nearly 50% of residents in the district are living in poverty or severely struggling. Jackson is calling for effective leadership that delivers real policy over Washington slogans. Across the Atlantic, that floating health crisis has finally returned to its home shore. The cruise ship MV Hondius, the site of the deadly Andes hantavirus outbreak that claimed three lives at sea, docked at its port in Rotterdam. While American passengers were previously evacuated and sent to specialized quarantine facilities, the remaining crew members and medical staff who arrived in the Netherlands today are now entering strict isolation protocols to prevent further spread. If you tried to do a little luxury shopping this weekend, you may have run into massive mall chaos. Maybe a highly anticipated watch collaboration between Swatch and Andemarth Piguet drew thousands of eager buyers, leading to unruly crowds and multiple arrests. The situation grew so volatile that Swatch was forced to abruptly close several of its brick and mortar stores due to security concerns. And let's wrap up this with a wonderful act of generosity in Miami Gardens. Rapper Young Miami hit the streets to be a blessing to her community, giving away free tanks of gas to over 250 people at a local station. But nope, she didn't stop there. She also treated 25 working moms to $200 shopping sprees at Walmart. To subscribe to my free daily newsletter, please visit SybilWilkes.com. For all the news 24/7, go to News1.com. I'm Sybil Wilkes. Be informed. Be empowered.
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0: My name is DL.
1: What did you set this on, hell? You gotta make her say my name one time here.
0: My name is DL.
2: Ladies and gentlemen, put your hands together for DL Hughley.
1: So, Jasmine Sanders.
3: Yes.
1: It is, of course, Foster Care Awareness Month. What exactly does that entail? You have to be aware that they're foster kids, or what is?
3: Well, I think it's not only being aware, but also having a little bit of consideration for those kids. And if there's anything that you can do to help, whether it's to foster a kid or to be a mentor, or perhaps support a charity that is providing housing and things that they need, then you can do that as well.
1: Yeah, but we want to in this month. So I hope you do it this month, and hope you get enough to last for 11 months.
3: Hopefully it's something that you would want to do on a long-term basis, because just because we celebrate it or celebrate the awareness of it one time a year,
1: right,
3: doesn't mean they don't. Right, because guess what? At the end of this month, they'll still be in the foster care system.
1: Oh my gosh. That music's better.
3: Oh, it is.
1: If it'll work for puppies, it'll work for kids, I'm telling you.
3: You ain't lying.
1: All right, coming. Happy birthday to Tina Fey. Happy birthday to Reggie Jackson. Happy birthday to Rob Bass. Give it to him, Rob Bass. Happy birthday to Vince Young. Happy birthday to Flozell Adams. Happy birthday to Clint Capella. Happy birthday to the one and only nephew, Tommy. Happy birthday to him. Happy birthday to, posthumously, of course, to Pope John Paul II. Happy birthday to Perry Como. Happy birthday to Jimmy Superfly Snuka. Cal, you liked him, right? Jimmy Superfly Snuka.
4: I did, actually.
1: Happy birthday to Big Joe Turner. Shake, rattle, and roll. Happy birthday to Walter Hawkins. We got a great show lineup for you, of course. We got 90 seconds to 90s hits with DJ Lucci. I'm going to have a little note from the GED section, plus the Jazz Report. It's the D.L. Hughley Show. Like a moth to

0: the way love. That's the way love. That's the way love.
1: That's the way love goes.
2: That, of course, was Janet Jackson. That's the way love goes. The party with a purpose is back. Join Ricky Ciavalli on One Voyage 2026, October 26th through November 1st. 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Right after Tone Stiff.

0: that there was Tone Stiff Fly. Now, we know you got weekend withdrawal. We call it Monday around these parts. So we're going to help you out with the 90 minutes, 90 seconds of 90 hits with DJ Lucci.
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1: You look like you can handle all of this.
2: Can you book all
1: Don't say action. Don't say
2: I remember this girl. This girl said, it's something in your eye. And this dude said, all that ass. And I fell out.
3: Never would have made it.
1: Remember that time that chicken had that stroke?
2: No.
1: He was trying to pick her up.
2: No.
1: He was like,
3: never would have made it.
1: Hey!
2: I said, what's wrong? Your friend was talking. Why you talking like that?
1: She had a stroke.
2: I did. I was like, oh my God!
1: Well, let me get you a drink.
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3: Never would have made it.
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1: 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Because the mind is

0: course, fallout from the Kevin Hart roast on Netflix continues with the Floyd family asking for an apology. I've never been the kind of comedian that thought you should apologize for a joke. I don't call for people to be canceled. I think that there has, and for every joke that is told, there is a victim. But I will say this. You cannot call it just jokes when they decided to cut 18 jokes on the grounds that they might be offensive, including one of those jokes that was about Melania Trump. Now, Tony Hinchcliffe has done a variation of that joke on at least another roast, which was, I think, Tom Brady's roast. To me, a dude telling a seven-year-old joke is to be offensive. And the network, knowing that he's going to tell a joke like that, is a little bit offensive, especially given the fact that you have cut jokes that you thought would be offensive. You don't want to offend some, but some you have no problem with. Even for the simple fact that the joke is 7 years old, or the reference is 7 years old, and you've already did it on a special that was on your network. You've already done it on a celebrity roast. So how many times are you going to let that happen under the auspice when we know full well that you cut jokes that you thought would be offensive, that you thought people might take umbrage with? So you protect some, but not all. And some of the very people who yell freedom of speech the loudest are the first ones. When Charlie Kirk, once anything was said about him, there were people who took to social media, and there were people in the political arena that tried to get people fired because of it. The very people who are now defending free speech. There's a president of the United States of America has tried to fire comedians using the FCC to do it because he didn't like what they said. So you can't have jokes for some and not for all. If you cut 18 jokes to make sure, including one about the current vice president of the United States of America, a current joke, if you cut 18 jokes but let that one slide, that says a lot. Because it's not just jokes when you decide to protect some but not all. It can't be just jokes when I tell the same joke over and over again on different shows on this particular network to the same effect. It can't be just jokes when I get to decide what's offensive and I will protect some but not all. It cannot be just jokes when only you get to decide who's the butt of them. That's a little note from the GED section. Got a judge report coming in 15 minutes. It's the D.L. Hughley Show.
1: So love it. Withstand. Time, space, and matter. Forever. Forever's a mighty long time. Here we are decades later. The sentiment is still the same. Listen.

0: Court on the D.L. Hughley Show.
1: The U.S. Attorney for D.C. will increase the jail time penalties for parents who do not adhere to curfew laws, which was cited as a consequence of teen takeovers. Now, parents and adults are aware of or who allow their children to engage in delinquent acts may face criminal penalties of up to 6 months of incarceration. Now, D.C. already has a general 11 p.m. curfew for minors on weeknights, along with a midnight curfew on weekends.
2: So this is the Department of Justice, right?
1: Yeah.
2: Okay, let me ask you. Remember when people got mad because they thought Kamala was going to send people to jail?
1: Yep.
2: For their parents. Remember they got mad? Okay, yeah. let's keep this.
1: Keep the same energy. How about that?
2: That's all I'm saying.
1: Yep.
2: So
1: your parents are going to go to jail
2: because
1: you did something.
2: Yeah.
1: Now, this is even if they punish the teen. So the whole family going to jail.
2: Right. Yeah.
1: It's so stupid.
2: It is.
3: Yeah.
2: They're more interested in arresting comedians and, you know, robbing this country blind than even governing it. Changing the color of $7 billion to give it to the January Sixers.
1: Mm-hmm.
2: It's a thing.
3: A victory arch for a non-victory.
2: Do you know that $1.6 billion, how many free lunch programs you could have? How many schools you could save?
1: Yep. I was listening to this guy interview somebody it was during the hearings. And what's your girl's name, McMahon? She couldn't answer a single thing.
2: Yeah. Of course.
1: Crazy. Anyway, cinnamon, turmeric, and ginger said to naturally.
2: I saw them stripping.
1: You did? Well, yes. It will also reduce inflammation and boost your immune system.
2: I bet it does.
1: So, I mean.
2: I know one thing. I know one thing ain't inflamed no more. I'll tell you that.
1: Anyway, they say it can also affect how the body metabolizes drugs, including those used to treat high blood pressure and diabetes. So, experts say if you're taking these medications, especially blood thinners, just be very careful and check with your doctor or your pharmacist before you start any kind of herbal supplement.
2: Yeah, I like it. Okay, thank you, Jay.
1: Cinnamon, coming to the stage.
2: Come on.
1: Yep.
2: So a mother confronts her baby's daddy's new wife because she spanked her child. Take a listen.
4: Something I don't condone, and I told him that I don't want nobody putting their hands on my daughter but me because I'm the mother. So what makes you feel like you could do that?
5: Understood. First off, it was something mutual between me and the father because your daughter was being disrespectful.
4: This is my thing. My daughter's not disrespectful. And even if she was disrespectful, I told him to not let nobody to put their hands on my daughter.
2: Is it okay for a step-parent to spank their stepchild? That's the question we're going to pose to you. I know it's going to get a lot of phone calls. 877-242-2426.
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8: Well, this update brought to you by the Ouch Guy, 877, Ouch 911. As we're dealing with slow ups, this is out on the Beltway, the outer loop of the Beltway in Springfield, VA. Making your way towards the Wilson Bridge, and we got 38-minute delays. Also, things are slow on 95 southbound, making your way towards the Beltway from 212. The BW Parkway southbound out in Laurel is actually slow, making your way in between 198 and NSA Garden. Outbound New York Avenue, also slow. As you make your way towards Bladensburg Road northeast, looks like things are actually slow in the 3rd Street Tunnel northbound. We're dealing with delays between D Street Northwest sliding towards New York Avenue. Of course, after an accident, you're going to hear a lot of advice. Call your insurance, go see a doctor. Nah, the first thing you're going to do is you're going to call Attorney JB at 877-911. Taking a look at your forecast for the rest of today, hot conditions, and tonight mostly clear with temperatures in the low 70s. I'm Dre Johnson for News Talk 1450. 1450 AM WOL, where information is power.
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1: And we're back.

0: Is it okay for a step-parent to spank their stepchild? We're going to go to our social media platform, especially, okay, what are they saying out there?
1: So we got Myron from Boston, Massachusetts, and Myron said, absolutely not. Homie, I can spank my child.
0: I would say that if somebody is acting, if they're treating that child with love and they're raising them and they, you know, they get the accoutrements of being their parent, you know, they get the bills from being their parent, I think if it's push come to shove, you should be able to do it. Because we've had it the other way where you thought, Jasmine, that a man, a woman's new husband should be able to discipline the child.
2: Yes.
0: If they, yeah, and I think the same thing.
2: I think the same thing.
0: If you,
2: because I can't have him live, him or her living under my roof and act terrorizing me and the kids and the dogs, and I can't, you know, appropriately discipline them.
0: Right.
2: Go on, crumb snatcher. Out the door you go.
0: Right.
2: Not over here.
0: And I think, see, because our parents beat us with frustration sometimes.
3: I mean.
0: You know what I mean? Yeah, it was supposed to, it's a corrective measure. It isn't supposed to be. I remember one time, I made my mother so mad, she had to calm down before she was with me. She had to take a break.
2: I'll be right back.
0: Yeah, she said, I'm gonna smoke one of these Virginia Slims.
2: And get back to you a little bit
0: knock
2: later.
0: Knock this short boy down and then see what happens.
2: Did you say knock this short boy down?
0: A, you know, a pony.
2: Oh, I thought you meant.
0: Tall boy and short boy.
2: She was talking about you.
0: No.
2: I'm sorry.
0: See, no. It's
2: I didn't, I've never heard of a short boy.
0: Have you ever heard of a short boy, a tall boy, short boy?
2: I never have.
0: You have a skip? Have you a pony?
3: Absolutely.
0: Yeah, of course.
3: Yeah.
0: Everybody within the sound of my voice probably pretty much has.
2: I never heard of a short boy.
0: Yeah, well, you.
2: I mean, I've heard of a short boy, but not a short
0: you
2: boy.
0: Have, you've lived an experience that is so different than the one we have.
2: Perhaps.
0: It's just, you know, there's nothing wrong with it.
2: No, I know.
0: I mean,
2: I'm
0: you
2: proud
0: came
2: of
0: out
2: it.
0: Okay. I don't know if it's proud of it.
2: I mean,
0: it's
2: I
0: just,
2: am.
3: Yeah, but for all this form of Coke 45 drinkers, y'all.
2: Right.
3: Yeah,
2: just because I don't drink and smoke like y'all.
0: You catching up, though. You catching up.
2: I don't smoke. That's true.
0: You are catching up, though, Jay.
2: I don't smoke.
0: We can compare livers pretty soon.
2: Let's see. My liver's in excellent shape.
0: Mine, too.
2: Mine's excellent.
0: So far,
2: and you drink far more than I do.
0: Jasmine, what are you talking about? What are you talking about?
2: You don't think you drink more than
0: I
2: do?
0: I think this. When we play golf, who drinks the most?
2: You do. No, I do.
0: Okay.
2: But that's what, notice you said, when we play golf.
0: Well, let me just
2: say
0: this.
2: You drink every single day.
0: That's not true.
2: I don't
0: drink every single day. That's not true. I'm drinking today, but I don't drink every single day.
2: Did you drink yesterday? Yes.
0: No. I didn't drink yesterday at all.
2: Okay. You drank Sunday. You drank Saturday.
0: Yeah.
2: You drank Friday.
0: I didn't drink Friday.
2: You didn't drink it too.
0: Nah, I did not. I drank. I smoked a bunch of cigars. I don't have to have it. And what happens is they try to. I'm not getting into my habits. Look, this is about ass whipping kids' asses. Yes, it ain't got nothing to do
2: not
0: with
2: yours,
0: me.
2: Not yours.
0: Which is
2: bad.
0: A bad thing to do when you are drinking.
2: Okay.
0: All right. So do you think a step parent should be able to whip his stepchild, to discipline his stepchild? That's the question. Or his or her stepchild. 877-242-2426. It's the D.L. Hughley Show.
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0: You think it's okay for a stepchild to be disowned by their step parent? Now, my father, I didn't even know he was my stepfather. So that would have just been, once I found out he was my stepfather, it was kind of hard for me to take an ass whooping from him. Mm.
1: But it wasn't hard for you to give him a reason.
0: No.
1: To whoop that butt.
0: I looked at him differently when he hit me and I found out he wasn't my real father.
1: But he took care of you.
0: Yeah.
1: He fed you.
0: Yeah. He hit me harder than he did everybody else, though.
1: But did you not deserve it? I've heard some of your stories. I've read a couple of excerpts from your upcoming book.
0: It's a self-fulfilling prophecy.
1: Okay.
0: Because was I bad because of my circumstances, or was I bad because I firmly believe it's not the child that starts off being bad.
1: Mm-hmm.
0: I think that I blame them.
1: Yeah.
0: I do. I blame them.
1: Well, thing is, I don't care where it came from. I think it's not where you're from, it's where you're at. So yeah. To me,
0: I'm just saying, black colloquialism,
1: if you're acting up, you finna get,
0: busted. Yeah, I agree.
1: Up, period.
0: I don't care what the reason behind it is. I think he had the right. He's knocking my mama off, and he had the right to do it.
1: Oh, my God. Is that the... What? I can't
0: no,
1: tell.
0: I love
1: I'm going to look to the right
0: him.
1: Over here. It's terrible.
0: I love him. I love him. I did.
1: Yeah.
0: But, and I didn't look at him differently. He was my stepdad. Skip, you got a couple of daddies. Do you think that the step-parent should be able to whoop their stepchild? Do you think that's okay?
2: Well, so here's the thing. In this particular situation, the father of the child gave his new wife permission to handle business.
1: There you go.
2: So
1: it's the mama who's doing the whooping.
2: Yeah.
0: Remember I said before we had the scenario with the woman? Yeah.
2: So he was like, I ain't here. This chick is disrespectful. She's my daughter. You got permission to put them paws on her. And
0: yeah.
2: Okay.
0: I bet you what, if you want a new car or a dress or something to eat, you want to go to Disneyland, I bet you ask me for some money. I bet you that happens.
1: Yeah.
0: I think that if that parent loves that child, or even if they don't love them and they're raising them well,
1: then you should
0: be able to put the I think so. 877, what do you think? Do you think that a step parent should be able to discipline a stepchild physically? 877-242-2426. It's the DL Hubert Show.

0: You think it's okay for a stepchild to be distanced by their step parent? Here's the audio.
1: Something I don't condone, and I told him that I don't want nobody putting their hands on my daughter but me, because I'm the mother. So what makes you feel like you could do that?
2: Understood. First off, it was something mutual between me and the father, because your daughter was being disrespectful.
1: Okay, this is my thing. My daughter's not disrespectful. And even if she was disrespectful, I told him to not let nobody to put their hands on my daughter.
0: Do you think it's okay for a step-parent to discipline a stepchild? 877-242-2426. It's the D.L. Hughley Show.
3: Yes. It was a beautiful day. It's going to be a beautiful night. Break out the champagne. Everybody get a laugh. Let's start it off sexy. What do you say?

0: you think it's okay for a stepchild to be disowned by their step parent? This is a fairly occurring phenomenon, right? The families, blended families, and all that kind of stuff.
1: I think so, for sure.
0: And I think one of the quickest ways to make people feel a part of the family is to knock the hell out of them, just like you would your real kids.
2: Yeah.
0: You know what I mean?
2: Stepped into this family, you're going to step right into this ass.
0: Right.
2: Don't limp out.
0: Right. Right.
1: I can see that. It's almost like equal opportunity. You want to make sure we distribute things equally around here.
0: Your daddy's handing out headaches. You better go get you one.
2: Don't you be left out.
1: But I also think if you don't have that ability or that room, I think it can break your marriage up.
0: Absolutely.
1: Because you may have a kid who's bad.
0: Absolutely.
1: And you can't do anything at
0: all. That's why your real daddy left.
1: Yeah. Mm-hmm. You can't invite people over because the kid's acting up.
0: Right.
1: Or the grocery store, you got the baby, and then she's just throwing.
0: But
1: throwing tantrums.
0: I was my father. I was born to my father. Like, when I was born, I was his. Like, I never knew anybody else. Like, when I was born, he was with my mother when I was born. So I didn't, he was, even though biologically he wasn't my father, he was my father. You know what I mean? He's the only one I ever knew. But I didn't know my real father's family was rich. Otherwise, I'd let that alone a long time ago. I spent all this time rehabbing your last name, and I got a good one. You crazy? I property brothers this last name, and you know what happens?
2: And not to mention, how does it make the real kids feel? You know, they get their ass whipped in.
0: Yeah.
2: And new kids.
0: The real kids. They all real kids, Junior.
2: Biological kids. Not the invitee.
0: The real kids.
2: The invitee ain't getting his ass whipped.
0: Not these AI kids. Not them. We don't have them. All right, we're going to get to your calls coming up in about 10 minutes. It's the D.L. Hughley Show.
3: D.L. Hughley.
4: Senor.
0: Plus, we're going to honor some of the benevolence.
4: You want to play rock? You don't want to watch it? Okay. We're playing Super Bowl, okay?
3: Say hello to my little friend.
0: That's Cuban. See, y'all don't even know what y'all doing. If you're going to insult me, if you're going to be racist, at least get the right country.
3: Okay.
0: That's Mexican. What are y'all doing?
5: You're hanging with D.L. Hughley and the crew. Don't touch that dial. The D.L. Hughley Show is coming right back to keep the conversation going.
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12: 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The first trip to the moon in 1969 cost about $2.5 billion in today's money value, but the astronauts walked around, placed an American flag on the moon, took pictures, and returned safely. So my question is, what have these flights to the moon produced other than some very expensive pictures and, of course, made some rocket ship investors very wealthy? Has exploration of the moon brought us closer to finding a cure for cancer as numbers continue to rise? Or has exploring the moon helped us to figure out how to feed millions of Americans who go to bed every night hungry, many without shelter? Or is the reality that those in charge of spending our tax dollars are more concerned with their friends getting richer than they are about you and me being okay?
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1: And we're back.

0: think a step-parent should be able to discipline the stepchild? That's the question we're posing to you. We're going right to the phones.
1: The mama don't have in the home trained. Because when we was coming up, you respect everybody, regardless who it was. And the daddy should have sucked the child down and told him, look, this is who I'm with. This is my wife. Either you respect her or we're going to have problems. And I will tell his girlfriend, ex, or whoever it is, hey, you just going to have to accept this. Well, I have plenty of ins and outs. I never had a problem with anybody's kids because you talk to them to make them understand. But the mama's the one that got the problem. That's why they try to act the way she acts towards the stepmom, because of the mother.
2: I've been a stepfather for about 10 years now, and I don't quite agree with a step-parent whooping their stepchild. And my reasoning for that is because I say that because I just don't agree with it. Like, anytime I have any problems with my stepchildren, I immediately go to my wife or I call their father. I mean, that's not my place. I didn't help make them. I've helped raise them, true enough. But I just don't feel comfortable putting my hand on my stepdaughter. That's not my place. And I mean, I don't know. That's just me.
3: No, I do not think a step-parent or a girlfriend should be able, or boyfriend should be able to discipline another person's child, especially when they specifically act no, because then that's their right to say as a parent, no, I don't want nobody putting their hands on my child. And if my child do something, yeah, let me correct them. As far as living with, I do agree on the aspect when you say that if I can't discipline this child, then the child can't be in my house. True. So then that other parent needs to man up and take care of that child if nobody can't, you know, if they cannot discipline that child. Because you're right. You can't let somebody just terrorize your home.
4: That child needs a spanking? Then he's going to get one. Period. This is a lot of times, this is why you have single men and single women who don't want to be bothered with people who have children to start with, because they're not allowed to discipline. But I'm paying bills, you living under my roof, and you need that butt whip, you're going to get it. That's it.
1: Discipline, absolutely. Chastise, absolutely not. You know how many kids get abused by permission? Not at all. Can't give up no permission. No, that's not okay. You can discipline them, but you don't chastise my child. You don't put your hands on my child.
5: Hell yeah, it should be okay. As long as the child has been hit on their backside, their butt, and no bruises are left, why shouldn't it be okay? I'm all for it. Yeah, we used to have a village raising the children. Now it's just individual people. So now, yeah, it's okay. It should be okay.
6: Yeah, I experienced having a step-parent as I was growing up, and I just, in my opinion, I feel like it takes a village to raise a child. However, if the mom or the dad has asked you not to let your significant other put their hands on their child, I think you should respect that.
0: So do you think a step-parent should be able to whip his stepchild, to discipline the stepchild? That's the question. Or his or her stepchild. 877-242-2426. It's the deal.

0: So the question we're asking, ladies and gentlemen, here's the scenario.
1: Something I don't condone, and I told him that I don't want nobody putting their hands on my daughter but me, because I'm the mother. So what makes you feel like you could do that?
2: Understood. First off, it was something mutual between me and the father because your daughter was being disrespectful.
1: This is my thing. My daughter's not disrespectful. And even if she was disrespectful, I told him to not let nobody to put their hands on my daughter.
2: Okay, at the end of the day, your daughter's not disrespectful to you because you're her mother, and I guess the ways that she's learning, you're teaching her. However,
1: Why didn't you discipline her? I'm not talking to you. You got to be something that you said to her. Why am I saying this? We can't talk together. We're sitting together, we can't talk together. But what I'm telling you is valid, and I'm going to tell you. Okay, so why are you letting her put her hands on our daughter? Because you know, what's your name? I'm doing here. I'm checking your wife because she feel like she got authority to put her hands on my daughter. Stop it right there, because first off, she was being disrespectful. How was she being disrespectful? I gave her permission. Why didn't you discipline her? I'm not talking to you right now. Why didn't you discipline her? Because you the damn daddy. Because I wasn't here. Okay, well, next time, call me or something.
3: You think a stepchild should be able to be disciplined by a step-parent? Go right to the phones. Flip that butt. That's my thought. Been there, done that. And I think you just need to go ahead and let that mother, that stepmom know that, hey, she is in charge of that child when that child is with her. So, yes, take her down.
4: Well, I don't believe in corporate punishment on no level. I have two grown kids, 42 and 46. They're very successful. I'm their biological parent, and I never hit either of them. Now, I think step-parents should have that decision done before they get married. Are you going to hit my child? I don't allow nobody to hit my child. That should be settled before the marriage.
5: If the other parent is active, the step-parent has no right to touch that child, especially if the other parent is active. That is up to, in this case, the dad to handle that situation. If the two moms, the stepmom and the actual mom, if they don't have a relationship like that. Me, I am a step-parent, and there are times I will call their mother up that we have that type of relationship, and I'm like, this is what's going on. Boop-de-woo, and then they handle it. Or in the case of I could go to the dad, I can go to either parent when it's not like my biological child. But we don't have that issue. So I think the parents need to work on their communication.

0: certain stuff you can do and certain stuff you can't do. And to that mother who said, oh, my daughter don't be disrespectful, you don't know how your daughter is when you're not around.
1: I feel like it really depends on if the step-parent is married to the step-parent or not. If y'all not married, don't touch my child. But if y'all married, then okay. Like, you just as much as I'm a parent, I am to my child.
2: I personally don't think step-parents should whoop their kids. But apparently my mom, she thought different because she used to let her ex-husband beat the crap out of me. But mom would let it ride. I never approved of it, even as I got older. I just feel like, you know, step-parents shouldn't have to put their hands on somebody else's kids unless there's an understanding between that other parent with all three parties.
3: 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It's the D.L. Hughley Show.
4: 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You're checking out
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2: And we're back.

0: That was Marvin Gaye's Sexual Healing. Now here's yet another reason to keep listening to the D.L. Hughley Show. I don't like strip clubs in my... The Claremont Hotel, have you seen that?
1: Yep.
0: It's supposed to be some kind of local tourist. It's like a big thing that they do. And it was old strippers.
1: Oh, like, yeah, you could say that.
2: It's
0: like old.
1: It was really popular.
0: Man, like imagine if a nursing home had strippers.
1: Shut
0: it was crazy. I'm not even
1: Shut
0: trying
1: up.
0: To be funny. They made money. It's like a stripper retirement home. That's going to do it for us, ladies and gentlemen. It's the D.L. Hughley Show, your 2026 edition. You better not get a Valium.
2: It's right there next to the Salmon.
1: I know. Wait, what was that?
0: And get stabbed with a sword.
2: Up the Valium. Because he has a lot.
1: You got to be Pacific when you talk.
2: Because he has a lot of hype. He got a lot of hype on him. You know.
1: Tell the truth, shame the devil.
0: Yes, indeed. Jasmine Sanders, what did you learn today?
1: Shout out and congratulations to Michael B. Jordan. It is clearly his year at the SAG Awards. He won the award for outstanding performance by a male actor in a leading role.
0: Yeah.
1: For what? Sinners.
2: He should have got two. He played two people.
1: Yeah, he should have.
2: Well deserved either way.
0: And he didn't get called this time, so that was great.
1: Bad, you know, just trying to get things ready for the spring. It seems to be coming a bit earlier than expected.
0: Just when
1: so
0: you
1: I'm
0: think
1: assuming
0: you got,
1: that what was it, the beaver or whatever it was that looks for a shadow, the hedgehog, I don't know what it is, but it was wrong. It's not
3: the groundhog, is it?
1: Yeah, groundhog, hedgehog.
0: You don't put it on everybody. The possum look for it. I don't know what it is.
2: Raccoon or something.
1: Yeah,
2: chipmunk.
1: I don't know. Squirrels out there.
0: Jasmine's going to be talking all that jazz with CEO of 110 Org. That's Maurice Jones. That's coming up in 15 minutes. It is the D.L. Hughley Show.
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0: It is the D.L. Hughley Show, your 2026 edition. Remember that if you're going to be in Baltimore, Maryland, I'm going to be at the Baltimore Comedy Factory.
1: Toot, toot.
0: I got to say this about Chicago. It's always been one of my favorite cities.
1: Yeah.
0: Always. And this is the first time in my memory that I ever went when it was warm.
1: Oh, it was? Oh, really?
0: Very warm. And I get it now. When I walked out of my hotel on Saturday, I was going to take a walk, and I went, I get it. I get it. They call it summertime shy, and I can understand it now. I get it. It is really something to see.
1: Mm.
0: It is beautiful.
1: Was there anything, I don't know, worth seeing on Michigan Avenue?
0: Well, of course, for you, all those shops, I guess you would like that. But it's a dope little scene. It's food and restaurants and people. But it's just a whole different thing because almost every time I've ever been, including the last time when me and Don were there performing, it was cold. It's always been cold. It's never been warm. And I still have thought, I still dug the city. But this warm one, I was like, okay, this is a new facet. I'm digging.
1: Mm.
0: And of course, Austin opened for me. He met my cousin, Gary Hughley.
1: That was infamous, pretty interesting, I'm
0: sure. The infamous Gary Hughley was there.
1: That's pretty interesting, I'm sure.
0: It was good to see him. Let's suffice it to say that the Trump administration is going to rob this country blind.
1: Yeah, they're trying to right now.
0: They're going to rob. I think he knows the dire straits he's in. I think he knows he's a lame duck. I think he knows how unpopular his agenda is. And I think he is just going to steal.
1: Yeah. Mm-hmm.
0: It's like somebody else who, you know, like the, you know you're getting ready to get fired, so you start taking the pencils and the computers and the, you know what I mean?
2: Mm-hmm.
0: You start ripping off your job.
1: Yeah.
0: That's what he's doing.
1: Yeah, but he's ripping off taxpayers. That's what he's doing right now, which is crazy because remember, he said, oh no, it's going to come from private donations. That's what's going to build a ballroom. Yeah.
0: Yeah.
1: And, not the case.
0: And I want $10 billion because I'm suing. Who sues the government? And first off, I don't know how the Justice Department can issue money because that's still the Congress's job. So somebody's going to sue.
2: Yeah.
0: It's still the Congress's job to allocate money. You're going to, I'm going to put $1.8 million away. He hasn't even invested that in public, in the American people. Relief for the American people. What he has given you is a war you didn't want. He's giving you a gerrymandering. He's giving you a fight for a ballroom. He's giving you a lawsuit that costs almost $2 billion. What did he do for you? What has happened for you? And every time he's on the news, he's never talking about what you're going through, ever one time. As a matter of fact, he said he didn't care about the American people and affordability. Mm-hmm. Said it out of his mouth.
1: Yeah.
0: And these people, rather than be wrong and admit they were wrong, that this isn't working out the way they thought it would, they just hang on. He is robbing this country. You know who does stuff like that? Dictators.
2: Yeah.
0: Like authoritarians. Like people in these despots, when they know they take all the money and they move to a chalet in France, you know what I mean? They take all the money. That's what he's doing right now. He's filling his coffers.
3: As long as he got his enablers in place.
0: That's exactly. He's literally robbing his. And you know what the worst? These I can't take them. I cannot take. I cannot. Let me tell you. I despise black Trump supporters. Despise them. Despise them.
1: I'm in that same boat with you.
0: I just, look at you. Look at what you're doing.
1: On your, against your own people.
0: And then they can't even. There's no way to justify it now.
2: No.
0: At all. There's no way they can justify it now. So they just say whatever.
3: Gonna be disillusioned till the chains come back.
1: Mm-hmm. Mm-hmm. And don't even care.
0: All right, coming up this hour, we got Jasmine Sanders. She's gonna be talking all that jazz with the CEO of 110.org, Maurice Jones. Plus, we got the Hughley Hustle Home Mix. And we have another Short Bus Records presentation. And Sybil Wilkes will give us what we need to know. Right now, here's Usher. It's the DL Hughley Show.

0: He's the CEO of 110. Please welcome to the show, Maurice Jones. Hey there.
1: Nice to be with you. Thanks for having me.
0: So you guys have a pretty ambitious goal here. So your goal is over the next 10 years to employ 1 million Black Americans without college degrees. Tell me a little bit about that movement, what it looks like, and how people can get involved.
1: So the movement basically is about integrating, or I should say knitting together, an ecosystem and scaling it, right? So it starts with these companies and putting jobs on the table that are both family sustaining and don't require a four-year degree. From there, you have to cascade to the organizations that actually can equip Black talent for success in these jobs. Two-year HBCUs, community colleges, and online boot camps, and military transition programs. We do a vetting, and we bring to this coalition those that have a proven track record of getting Black talent placed into family-sustaining jobs. Then the third component of this ecosystem, obviously, are the talent, right? Black talent we source through their relationship already with these trainers, but also building to the point that you were making about our Dallas event, building partnerships and doing outreach to the Black community where they're living and working and raising a family. And so that's Dallas, right? That's New York. That's Atlanta. That's LA, right? Really bringing Black talent to the opportunities here, to the folks who can help them get prepared for these opportunities, to the jobs who can actually interview and hire them. And then the fourth piece of this ecosystem, just as important as all the other three, are the wraparound supports that you need. Mentors, coaches, transportation, childcare. You know, everybody needs all of this ecosystem in order to really thrive. And so what this movement looks like is actually knitting together those players and scaling them so they can actually be at critical mass in 25 plus places around the country. Online, we have a tech platform that does the matching. We can match all of these players via our tech platform and scaling. That's what the movement looks like. So, yeah, we're going to be in Dallas, in Atlanta, right? We've got to be everywhere. But, yeah, it's scaling an ecosystem. Wow. And by the way, these assets are out there. We got to knit them together and make them a high-functioning team.
0: Yeah, absolutely. So, Maurice, if I'm one of the 70% of the Black people out there in the work who's looking for something, I don't have a college degree, where do I go to get this information? What's your website?
1: You should. It is very simple, 110.org.
0: 110.
1: So Google 110.org. And by the way, they can reach out to me at maurice.jones@110.org as well. And I'll make sure we get them to the right place.
0: All right, Maurice. You can pick on me blowing you up. You better make sure you return that information, too.
1: My team's going to be like, what are you thinking?
0: I know, right? Giving your information out. I'll tell you what. Over the next 10 years, if you guys really employ 1 million Black Americans without college degrees, 1 million Black talent, let me tell you something. It would be fantastic. I would love to be in a place that looked like that because I can only imagine what that would look like. Fantastic. Great job, Maurice Jones. I thank you so much. CEO of 110, I appreciate you for stopping by and talking to me on All That Jazz. Thanks, Maurice.
1: I appreciate you.
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1: If you a man and you know she's a virgin, you know, you're not gonna take her to a expensive restaurant, you know, right. 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
1: of
2: House
1: her.
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0: It causes painful razor bumps and scarring to be kicked out of service. You think this is specifically targeting black people? And I don't know what Tim Scott and Lindsey Graham are going to do because they pretend to have beards. So it's,
1: I don't think it's that.

Now, before I finish, let me just say, I did not come here to show out. Did not come here to impress you. Because to tell you the truth, when I leave here, I'm gone. And I don't care what you think about me. But just remember, when it hits the fan, brother, whether it's next year, 10 years, 20 years from now, you'll never be able to say that these brothers lied.

0: It's now time for Kyle Hubler, a.k.a. Special K, to drop another joint on Short Bus Records.
1: And it's your boy Special K, another Short Bus Records. Bang up, baby, baby. Now listen up, everybody. There is a lot of speculation about the White House Correspondents' Dinner shooting. One theory is that the whole thing was staged just so Trump could get taxpayers to fund his billion-dollar ballroom. Here's Trump needs money for his ballroom. It's another bang on Short Bus Records.

0: Junior, you see this dude go over to China. First off, I don't even know if it was president. Xi Jinping giving him the blues.
1: I mean,
0: they say he walked out dejected. He was like trying to kiss the ass. Hey, you know, there are more Chinese restaurants than all because of you.
2: So embarrassing.
0: Panda Express is bigger than Sbarro's. Yeah.
1: And that's his big shot. Come on, man.
0: Can I ask you all a question now that I'm here in China? Can you tell me what's in duck sauce? Can you please?
1: Please. Why is soy sauce cost
2: so
1: 85 cents a packet?
0: What's the difference between soy sauce and Worcestershire sauce? What is it? All right, come here. We got Sybil Wolf. She's going to tell us what we need to know. Maybe she can answer that question. It's the D.L. Hughley Show.
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0: All right, that's T.I. Let Them Know. We got a song for When Your Mom and Daddy Were Still Together. That's coming up next. Plus, we got the militant man Jamal Kingsley returning to expose racism hidden in our lives. That's up in 15 minutes. Now it's time for What You Need to Know with the one and only Sybil Wilkes.
1: It's Sybil Wilkes with What We Need to Know. As activists gathered in Selma and Montgomery, Alabama, others gathered in Savannah, Georgia this weekend for the All Roads Lead to the South rally to protest recent rollbacks in the Voting Rights Act. The demonstration comes ahead of a June 17th special session where Georgia lawmakers will formally convene to redraw the state's congressional maps. And a reminder to voters in Georgia, Election Day is tomorrow, Tuesday, May 19th. Missouri activists rallied also at Kansas City's Mill Creek Park to protest a newly upheld congressional map altering local districts. The demonstration was part of the All Roads Lead to the South Day of Action, targeting GOP-led redistricting efforts nationwide. While volunteers successfully collected over 300,000 signatures to block the map, organizers warn these new lines systematically threaten minority representation. I'm Sybil Wilkes. Be informed, be empowered.
0: Thank you so very much, Sybil. Jasmine?
2: Well, well.
0: All right, we got more of the D.L. Hughley Show coming up. It's the D.L. Hughley Show.
3: 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Hughley Show.
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0: My name is DL.
1: What did you set this on, hell? You gotta make her say my name one time here.
0: My name is DL.
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1: It is the DL Hughley Show, your 2026 edition. Remember, if you're going to be in Baltimore, I'm on my way. Go down to the Mondavi Mall. Hey, I don't even know if that's there anymore.
3: It's not?
1: I don't know if it is.
3: Too many people.
1: Lexington Market with Gary Monroe had me a little chilling sub. See what's happening.
4: Oh, man. The classic.
1: No, I ain't going to do that. I don't think that's what I'm going to do. No, I have done it before, but I'll thank you, baby girl. This bottle that she just gave me looks like a bottle of gin. It's a water. Hey, so I was telling you, so my favorite drink, my favorite drink of the summer is called...
3: Paper Plane.
1: No, I like those two, but it's called...
3: Nipsey Russell.
1: It is called, I forget what it's called.
3: Mint Julep.
1: What is it
4: Shirley
1: called?
4: Shirley Temple.
1: No, it's the one, Just Talk. What is it called?
3: Just Talk?
1: Talk to me. What is it called? Well, anyway, it's my favorite joint drink of the summer.
4: I'd love to order it. I just don't know what the name of it is.
1: Yeah. What is it? What is it called?
3: Talk to Me?
1: No, it's it was invented in Detroit at the Detroit City Club at the early 1900s. It is
3: the Talking Doll.
1: No, it's not that.
3: Oh.
1: It's not that. but anyway, it's gin, chartreuse, lemon juice, and Aperol. No, not Aperol. It's Lissardo liqueur. So it's gin, green chartreuse, Lissardo liqueur, and lemon. So it's 3/4 of an ounce of each.
3: Okay, tell me again. It's gin.
1: Gin.
3: Yes.
1: Green chartreuse.
3: Okay.
1: Lissardo liqueur, or you can use maraschino liqueur. And then you use, lemon juice. So it's 3/4 of an ounce of each of those. And you shake it and stir it and you put like an orange peel or something. Like
3: that, my friend, is called a last word.
1: The last word. That's it.
3: Called the last word.
1: It is a great summer drink. But anyway, so I was trying to find the green chartreuse. And the thing about green chartreuse is that chartreuse monks have been making this thing since the 1600s, and they're the only ones who have the rest is passed down. Like when they're sometimes, like in the course of history, they've been they persecuted and one would get killed and they would pass it down to the next. So it's just one recipe, and they make green chartreuse and they make yellow chartreuse.
4: Wow.
1: So in about 2022, all the monks.
3: Can I tell you something really quickly?
1: Wait, let me finish this point. They went on vacation. And went on vacation and didn't tell nobody about the recipe, so now there's a chartreuse.
3: Well, I was going to say they're not going to tell anybody about it because it's a secret.
1: Yeah.
3: And they say 130 botanicals, and they're only known by two designated monks at any given time.
1: Them went to Cabo and all of a sudden made something that was like $60 become $300.
3: They were like, wait a minute.
1: What do you mean Herbert come back father? So everybody thought that they had just the 2 months with the recipe decided to had the hell out and go on vacation. Ain't that something?
3: Yeah.
1: So that drink happened to coincide with becoming very popular and a shortage in it.
3: That's crazy.
1: Isn't that funny?
4: That's
1: two dudes got the recipe.
4: Get prayers in your behalf. I know they were praying.
1: Hell yeah.
3: You ain't kidding.
1: Everybody got the recipe to Boone's Farm. Everybody got that. Everybody got the recipe to that. Come here, we got a song from When Your Mom and Daddy Were Still Together. The Militant Man, Jamal Kingsley. He's going to return to expose racism hidden in our everyday lives. And we got a little note from the GED section, plus Jasmine Sanders will let us know what's trending. It is the D.L. Hughley Show right now. It's Bruno Mars, who I was in the hotel with this weekend.
3: Oh, very nice.
1: He killed it. He killed it in Chicago. It's the D.L. Hughley Show. Just a chance.

0: That's a song for when your mom and daddy were still together, the OJ's Love Train. Now here's the militant man, Jamal Keighley, returning to expose racism hidden in our everyday lives.
1: Hello, my brothers and sisters. This is Jamal Kingsley, the militant man, here to expose racism hidden in our everyday lives. Why is it when you go to Vegas and play blackjack, somebody's always sitting at the table hollering, "Hit me"? You trying to hit somebody when they black? Slavery is over, massa. Put the whip away. Think about it, my brother. And why is it black pepper burns your mouth and makes you sneeze, while white sugar is so sweet and tastes so good? It's the white sugar that gives you diabetes and'll kill you. Think about it, my brother. And why is it we always get afraid of dark clouds and dark skies? Oh, the storms are coming. Run for cover. A dark cloud ain't never hurt nobody. Everybody knows it's the white lightning that'll kill you. Think about it, my brother. This has been Jamal Kingsley, the militant man. And until next time, stay woke and think about it, my brother.
0: And of course, I'm here to give you a little note from the GED section. That's up in 15 minutes. It's the D.L. Hughley Show.
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2: 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Hughley Show.
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1: Happy birthday to Donnie McClurkin. 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Ain't that something?
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3: I don't.

That was Neon Jeremiah, You to Love. Of course, fallout from the Kevin Hart roast on Netflix continues with the Floyd family asking for an apology. I've never been the kind of comedian that thought you should apologize for a joke. I don't call for people to be canceled. I think that there has, and for every joke that is told, there is a victim. But I will say this. You cannot call it just jokes when they decided to cut 18 jokes on the grounds that they might be offensive, including one of those jokes that was about Melania Trump. Now, Tony Hinchcliffe has done a variation of that joke on at least another roast, which was, I think, Tom Brady's roast. To me, a dude telling a seven-year-old joke is to be offensive. And the network, knowing that he's going to tell a joke like that, is a little bit offensive, especially given the fact that you have cut jokes that you thought would be offensive. You don't want to offend some, but some you have no problem with. Even for the simple fact that the joke is 7 years old, or the reference is 7 years old, and you've already did it on a special that was on your network. You've already done it on a celebrity roast. So how many times are you going to let that happen under the auspice when we know full well that you cut jokes that you thought would be offensive, that you thought people might take umbrage with? So you protect some, but not all. And some of the very people who yell freedom of speech the loudest are the first ones. When Charlie Kirk, once anything was said about him, there were people who took to social media, and there were people in the political arena that tried to get people fired because of it. The very people who are now defending free speech. There's a president of the United States of America has tried to fire comedians using the FCC to do it because he didn't like what they said. So you can't have jokes for some and not for all. If you cut 18 jokes to make sure, including one about the current vice president of the United States of America, a current joke, if you cut 18 jokes but let that one slide, that says a lot. Because it's not just jokes when you decide to protect some but not all. It can't be just jokes when I tell the same joke over and over again on different shows on this particular network to the same effect. It can't be just jokes when I get to decide what's offensive and I will protect some but not all. It cannot be just jokes when only you get to decide who's the butt of them. That's a little note from the GED section. Jasmine Sanders will have what's trending. That's coming up next on the D.L. Hughley Show. Right after Drew Hill, it is the D.L. Hughley Show.

0: Jasmine. Tell these good people what's trending.
1: Wow, Trump just went crazy over the weekend. Did you see all those posts that he did?
0: I try not to see
1: them. Yeah. He posted one of himself chained to it, walking next to a chained alien. Then he posted one where he was in the middle, and it looked like, it looked like the Starship Enterprise, where he was in the middle, and he was hitting a button, like all the missiles to explode everywhere. And then, you know, he's, Captain America.
0: When are people going to stop pretending like this man does not need to be institutionalized? When are they going to stop pretending like that?
1: People can't feed their families. People are having a hard time getting gas and groceries.
0: They institutionalized Wendy Williams for less.
1: Yeah, absolutely.
2: Oh, my God.
0: Britney Spears got institutionalized for less.
1: Yep. Shit. And this dude has the codes.
0: Yeah.
2: Oh, my God.
1: It makes no sense. Him spending time making AI images of himself and buff aliens and whatnot. It's just ridiculous.
2: And then he sleeps in their meetings.
1: He sure does. Well, not sleeping, and everybody was talking about this all weekend. Drake with the album. Did you hear any of the songs?
0: Yeah, three albums, right?
1: Yeah. Mm-hmm.
0: No.
1: Did you hear me either? But apparently he goes after DJ Khaled and... I guess regarding...
0: When a Jewish dude is talking to a Palestinian dude about not saying anything about Gaza, that's a hell of a thing. I got to see that lyric.
1: Yeah.
2: What is
0: when a Jewish dude who won't talk to Jewish people is complaining about a Palestinian dude that won't speak up for Palestine, that is crazy.
1: Yeah.
0: That is top-level trolling right there.
1: Agreed. 100%. And that's what's trending.
0: All right, coming up, we're going to find out what you learned. That's coming up next on the D.L. Hughley Show.
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1: I just want to tell DL Hughley, I love him so much. 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I appreciate him for being the one. That is my dude.
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0: boy, I'm sure glad that's over with. Me too! 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
1: What have we learned, Charlie Brown?
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4: 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Jasmine Sanders, thank you. Well, first of all, I want to thank everybody for tuning in. It's the D.O. Hughley Show, your 2026 edition. What did you learn today, Miss Lady?
5: Well, let's see if Elon Musk can recover from the fact that the jury unanimously threw out his case. You know, he was suing another billionaire who basically was his partner and saying that, I guess, OpenAI, he was suing him because he said OpenAI had abandoned, its original mission to benefit humanity. And so he was suing the guy for that. I'm thinking, really? Elon Musk suing another guy for abandoning a mission about humanity? Yeah, the jury threw that right
4: like,
5: out.
4: No,
5: yeah,
4: 12 humans, you mean?
6: Yeah, for real.
4: 12 humans, well, you know
5: right
4: what?
5: Get, they're like, get out of here.
6: Get out of here.
4: Look at how many people that aren't from here that are ruining this country.
5: Mm-hmm. Mm-hmm.
4: These are the foreigners we need to get rid of.
6: And don't want nobody else in the country.
4: Mm. I'd be glad when Peter Thiel and all of foreigners leave, it'll be a lot better place. You see what's happening in L.A., Spencer Pratt. What's it?
5: Oh, yeah, Spencer Pratt running for mayor.
4: Why do they think white reality stars are the answer to all our problems? Have you seen how that worked out?
6: Yeah.
4: They're trying to think Mandami at least was in governance. And by the way, he's doing a spectacular job.
5: Yeah, I can tell you this. I see a lot of signs in people's yards for Spencer Pratt. Mm-hmm. And I'm thinking to myself, he has absolutely no experience whatsoever other than being a reality star.
4: Yep.
5: That's it.
4: Yep.
5: And, you know, I understand he has like a grudge.
4: And he's running against a black woman.
5: Yes. Yeah. And he's so disrespectful to her.
4: Yeah.
5: I'm like, come on now. Karen Bass, I get it. You know, she has some places she could have improved.
4: I don't know what she did wrong.
5: However, she's way better than him.
4: I don't know what she did wrong. That fire was not her fault.
5: It was not her fault.
4: So I think that's where they started.
5: Yep.
4: And you know what? To me, stop telling me about the qualifications of a black man when you're running against an incompetent white man.
6: Yes.
4: They think just being white is competent. Yeah. It's not the same thing.
5: Not the same thing.
4: We're in trouble now because at every level of governance, everybody who's in those jobs doesn't know what the hell they're doing. And the country is suffering for it. And it'll be decades before we recover.
5: Yeah.
6: Yep.
5: Here you go.
4: And this is a city I lived in and loved my entire life. I don't know if this dude lives in Santa Barbara. Why am I going to listen to him?
5: Because his house got burned down.
4: I don't care nothing about that.
5: He thinks it's Karen's fault.
4: It very much wasn't. So what happened to Pasadena? Was that her fault?
6: Yeah.
5: He's a mess.
6: Sweep up in the garbage.
4: Yeah, what happened? It's a fire in Simi Valley. Is that right now? Is that
5: he
4: her
5: looks
4: fault?
5: Like a forever college kid.
4: Mm-mm. Nope. Nope. Can't do it.
5: You know.
4: All right, Skip. Junior's handed the king. What'd you learn today?
6: Well, it's something I learned, and it's something I want to learn. One, what I want to learn is, Jasmine, did you get your popcorn? What kind did you get?
5: No, I didn't get my popcorn. That's why I was asking about Michigan Avenue.
4: Don't worry.
5: He tried to change the subject. All the weather outside was frightful. Nobody cares. Where's my popcorn?
4: Yeah, don't worry. I'll order it. You won't even know it didn't come.
6: One of my fans had all the day. You know, everything.
5: Yeah, tell me everything except the popcorn.
4: Wow, that was
5: sick. Where's that?
4: Where's your heart? See, that's crazy.
6: And what I did learn is, man, the WNBA has come of age. Boy, they had some great opening games over the weekend. NBA is about to get real starting tonight. So
4: I tell you what, they better come of age. They're getting a lot. They're making real money now.
6: Yeah,
4: buddy. You better start playing around.
6: They playing like it.
4: Hell yeah.
6: Oh, my God.
4: Well, when the WNBA first started, it was just a place for female PE teachers to go on the weekend.
5: Yeah, let's just move on out of this and close out this show. I could tell this is not going to be good.
4: It was just a place to go, you know, where all the lesbians gathered on the weekend. It's all.
6: Ain't nothing at the movies. Let's go to the
4: game. It was just a place. It was a gathering hole for all the PE teachers.
5: Gathering hole?
4: All the females. Well, they're not telling the eighth graders to run a lap. They're cheering at a WNBA game. But that was a lot different.
6: Oh, yeah.
4: But it's a lot better.
6: Very interesting.
4: All right. Coming up, we have, people get upset with me all the time, as evidenced by this last break.
6: Come on, PE teachers.
4: So we're going to give them an opportunity to vent with our segment called
5: F-U-D-L-Hughley.
4: Plus, we're going to honor someone's benevolence as the human being of the week. It is the D.L. Hughley Show. We will definitely see you on the other side, Kyle. My favorite short bus operator. Pull that string. We got to go.
7: Out.
4: It's the D.L. Hughley Show. See you on the other side.
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0: live from historic Lemuron Park in Los Angeles, California. I'm Tavis Smiley, and I'm so glad to see you and me back in stride again. 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Another great show on tap for you today. In our second hour, two conversations, it is Monday. So up first, we'll be joined by Dr. Cornel West, as per usual. On the B side of our two, we'll tap into Michael Meltzner's institutional memory and knowledge about the backstory of the VRA, the Voting Rights Act, given his time at the NAACP LDF. Back in the 1960s, we'll get his take on the role of the judiciary in the current struggle for civil rights. For you Muhammad Ali fans, Meltzner famously went on to represent the champ in the crucial litigation that successfully restored Ali's New York boxing license after his refusal to be drafted into the Vietnam War. So there's some Muhammad Ali history there. And every time I talk to Michael Meltzner, I just bow down because he's the one that took that case and fought to get Ali's right to fight back after Ali's, again, courageous stance against being drafted into the Vietnam War. That is who Michael Meltzner is. If you don't know, you better ask somebody. In hour three, a midterm election year conversation with Democratic House legend, I can put it that way, James Clyburn of South Carolina, followed by a conversation with my colleague, Dr. Nicordelai Corte, about the governor of South Carolina announcing on Friday a special session of their legislature for the purpose of drawing new maps. And wait for it, they are planning to eliminate the seat of one James Clyburn. Now, we'll get into it. We got a whole 3-hour show to deal with this, but I mean, this is just, I'm trying to find something that's more poignant than saying beyond the pale, but it matters not to South Carolina, to the governor, or to the legislature that James Clyburn, whatever one thinks of his politics, is a legend in that state.
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